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1: This is the Bible in Living Sound. Bible stories from the Old Testament with the life and times of Jesus and the Apostle Paul's life and travels from the New Testament. We left off last time when Eve had taken the forbidden fruit to Adam. The air became chilly and the flowers faded. Adam and Eve were afraid now because they were aware of the penalty of sin. Let's continue and hear what happens next in this Old Testament story from Genesis.
2: Satan, in the disguise of the serpent, caused Adam and Eve to transgress the law of God. In this he exulted and was not slow in bragging about it to his fellow angels of darkness.
3: And Eve believed me. Yes, she actually distrusted God's love after it had been so recently manifested to her, too.
4: We believed you, too, remember? You said you would soon be ruling in God's stead. You promised us we would be co-rulers with you. And what actually happened? We were thrown out of heaven. Now we are called imps of darkness.
3: Now we rule this earth. I am the prince of this world, and you are my right hand.
4: More empty bragging.
3: Listen, you imps, and listen well. Adam was given dominion of the earth. I got it when he yielded his will to mine. This earth is mine. Ours. From here, we will gain control of all the universe. We will be rulers of all creation.
4: But what if the Creator has some plan whereby Adam and Eve can be saved from your snares?
3: Plan to save mankind? Ho-ho! What good would any plan do? Man has shown his weakness by yielding to me this time. What makes you imagine they'll be stronger to resist me later on?
4: God is all-wise, and he does love his created beings. I think he will devise some plan to save them from sin.
3: Say, maybe he will. Come, imps, we must be on the alert to detect any plan and stop it before it gets started.
2: After sinning, the love and peace that had been Adam's and Eve's was gone. In its place, they felt a sense of sin, a dread of the future, and a nakedness of soul.
5: Eve, I feel the need of clothing now that the robe of light has left us. In this condition, I don't want to come face to face with God or the holy angels.
6: Me either, Adam.
5: Oh, if you just hadn't left my side, Eve, we would still be safe and secure in the shelter of God's love. But no, you had to leave me and listen to the tempter. Why, oh, why did you ever believe that serpent?
6: I didn't realize the awfulness of sin, Adam.
5: It is awful, Eve. Yet I'm beginning to wonder, if God really does love us, and I think he does, maybe he will forgive us this one transgression.
6: Do you think he will?
5: Well, perhaps he won't subject us to so dire a punishment as death.
6: Yes, and after all, Adam, it was only a small transgression. We only ate of the forbidden fruit. Such a small sin can't be so important as to be punishable by death.
5: Perhaps God will overlook that one small sin. Well, after all, Eve, he does love us, and he did create us.
6: Adam, there's God walking in the garden.
5: Quick, we must hide. I don't want to face him. We'll hide among these trees. God won't find us here.
7: Adam! Adam!
6: Don't answer.
7: Adam! Adam, where art thou?
5: I heard thy voice in the garden, and I was afraid, because I was naked, and I hid myself.
7: Who told thee that thou wast naked? Hast thou eaten of the tree whereof I commanded thee that thou shouldst not eat?
5: Well, the woman whom thou gavest to be with me, she gave me of the fruit, and I did eat.
7: Eve, what is this that thou hast done?
6: The serpent beguiled me, and I did eat.
7: Oh, serpent, because thou hast done this, thou art cursed above all cattle and above every beast of the field. Upon thy belly shalt thou go, and dust shalt thou eat all the days of thy life. And I will put enmity between thee and the woman, and between thy seed and her seed. It shall bruise thy head, and thou shalt bruise his heel. Eve, in sorrow thou shalt bring forth children, and thy desire shall be to thy husband, and he shall rule over thee. Adam, because thou hast hearkened unto the voice of thy wife, and hast eaten of the tree of which I commanded thee, saying, thou shalt not eat of it, cursed is the ground for thy sake. In sorrow shalt thou eat of it all the days of thy life. Thorns and thistles shall the ground bring forth, and thou shalt eat the herb of the field. In the sweat of thy face shalt thou eat bread, till thou return unto the ground, for out of it wast thou taken, for dust thou art, and unto dust shalt thou return.
5: To die, Eve. Even now, the cells of our bodies begin to deteriorate as the flowers faded, and we shall be laid to rest in the dust of the ground.
6: Then we must pay the penalty, death.
5: Yes, Eve. We must pay, as all mankind must.
4: Adam! Adam!
8: Here I am, angel.
4: I am come to give you these garments of skin. Put them on.
8: Yes, angel.
4: And God bade me drive thee and thy wife out of the Garden of Eden, lest thou put forth thy hand and eat of the tree of life and perpetuate sin.
6: We must leave our garden home?
4: Yes, Eve. You must go forth from the garden and till the ground from whence thou wast taken.
6: But this is our home. I don't want to leave.
5: Angel, forgive her. She's heartbroken.
4: See that thou goest forth from the garden immediately.
5: We will go.
6: I don't want to go, Adam.
5: Eve, we sinned. No longer are we worthy of the blessings of this paradise home. Come, Eve. We will go forth from this garden. We will henceforth obey God. We will build a new home wherein dwell only love for each other and obedience to God.
6: Yes, Adam.

0: In the headquarters of Lucifer, there was excitement and bedlam. He had just returned from the Garden of Eden.
1: Quiet! Quiet, you imps of darkness! When I speak to you, I expect you to obey immediately.
2: When you were the next in command of the Son of God in heaven, we would have obeyed you, Lucifer, but no longer. Now you are cast out of heaven, and we, the foolish angels who believed you, no longer respect you. We hate you and your lying tongue.
1: Well said, imp. My kingdom is one of hate, lies, murder. You are a fitting citizen of my kingdom, subject of my rule. Now, gather round, all you fallen angels, and I will give you my report of what just happened in the Garden of Eden.
2: Adam and Eve joined forces with us, I suppose.
1: That's just what happened.
2: The lies, lies.
1: Do you think so? Well, listen to this, all you angels of darkness. I am now prince of this world, god of this earth.
2: By whose authority?
1: God himself. He gave dominion of this earth to Adam, and I took it from Adam. He and Eve chose me as their ruler.
2: Willingly?
1: No one forced them to choose me.
2: You lied to them. Told them a lot of false premises and empty promises.
1: Well, of course I did. And they believed me. And the point, fellow beings of the deep, is simply this. By virtue of the fact that of whom a man is overcome, of the same is he brought in bondage. Adam and Eve are now in bondage to me. I am their ruler. I have complete dominion of this earth. And you know what that means? It means that I have won the controversy with God. Soon I shall take over God's throne and rule the universe.
2: You have made that empty promise before, Satan.
1: My name is Lucifer.
2: Yes, sir, Lucifer, ruler of the universe.
1: That's better. Now, doers of evil, we have work to do. Something happened in the Garden of Eden that I don't quite understand. It happened soon after Adam and Eve obeyed my voice instead of the voice of God. God pronounced a judgment on the serpent and the ground, and upon Eve. Then he said something involving me. His exact words were these: I will put enmity between thee and the woman, and between thy seed and her seed. It shall bruise thy head, and thou shalt bruise his heel.
2: What does that mean?
1: I'm not sure. I think it has something to do with trying to stop me from depraving human nature. Somehow man may be able to resist my power.
2: Man has already yielded to you. How can they now resist you?
1: That's what we're going to find out. I want you to assign your best operatives to keep Adam and Eve under constant surveillance.
2: Me?
1: You're my first lieutenant, aren't you?
2: Huh? Yes, Chief.
1: All right, then. Get going. Report to me everything that is said and done. Sooner or later, God's angels will explain about the bruising of the head and heel to Adam and Eve. I want to know exactly what is said. Understand?
2: Yes, Chief. You're right, Chief. You're right. An angel did explain it to Adam and Eve, and I'll bet you can't guess who is going to get his head bruised.
1: I am. I knew that much. Who is going to get his heel bruised? That's the part that puzzles me. Obviously, it's someone descended from Adam and Eve, but who?
2: Michael.
1: Michael what?
2: Michael's heel.
1: Michael? The Michael? The Son of God? The Creator? It's his heel I'm going to bruise.
2: That's what the angel told Adam and Eve.
1: Anything else?
2: No, that's all.
1: Hurry back there and keep spying. I want to know more.
2: Yes, Chief.
1: You say the Son of God is going to come to this world in human form?
2: That's what the angel said, Chief.
1: Oh, fine. The Son of God is going to lower himself by coming to this earth as a human. Then I will have him under my direct control. As a human, he will not be able to resist my cunningly devised lies. The Son of God exalted? Perhaps he was, but he won't be when he comes to this earth. He will yield to me. Then I shall be exalted. Hurry back to the Garden of Eden. I don't want to miss anything.
2: Chief! Chief!
1: Yes, yes, what do you want?
2: I found out why the Son of God is coming to this earth as a human.
1: Yes? Why?
2: He's going to redeem the earth, gain back its dominion given to Adam, and lost to you.
1: You mean he's going to try to, but he won't succeed. How does he think he can resist me when other humans can't?
2: Now that isn't all.
1: No?
2: He's going to save mankind.
1: Save them from what?
2: From their sins. From you. From your lies, your evil, your wickedness. Above all, your rule. It's all called the plan of salvation.
1: Oh, this gets better and better.
2: You aren't fearful that the plan of salvation will succeed?
1: With me at the helm opposing the plan, it hasn't a chance of success. I am the master of humans. In human form, even the Son of God will be in my power.
2: If he wants to save mankind from your beguiling lies and evil ways, why doesn't he just change his laws so man will no longer be guilty of transgression?
1: Change his laws? Oh, I wish he would. That's what I've been trying to get him to do. If he does change his laws, any of them, in the slightest degree, ever, then I will win the controversy because he will have done what I want him to do.
2: Want me to go back to the Garden of Eden and spy some more?
1: From now on, we have to be on the constant watch to discover ahead of time just when and where the Son of God will appear in human form. In the meantime, I shall devise a diabolic plan to handle him when he does appear. Now, go back there to Adam right now and keep me informed. So, the Son of God is going to shed his heavenly power and glory and come here to my kingdom.
2: Chief, I have some news for you. Adam and Eve, because they yielded to your wiles, can no longer commune with God. Angels are commissioned to be the means by which... A few minutes ago, Chief, Adam and Eve pleaded with God to place the penalty of their sin directly upon themselves and not upon the Son of God. They pleaded that Michael be not permitted to suffer and die. A new ceremony has been instigated to herald the coming of the Son of God. A lamb is to be sacrificed upon an altar of... Chief, Adam and Eve have had a recreation of themselves, a baby boy. Say, Chief, today the angel came to Adam and Eve and... Today, Chief, Adam and...

0: You have to select a spotless lamb?
1: Yes, Eve, without blemish. That's what the angel instructed.
0: Well, how about this one?
1: Yes, he'll do. I wish I didn't have to do this.
0: Adam, I'm sorry, too. Awfully sorry. Had I remained by your side there in the Garden of Eden, all this wouldn't have happened.
1: I know, Eve. You did wander from my side, and we did sin. So we must do what is necessary to accept of God's plan of redemption.
0: But why is it necessary to kill that lamb?
1: Well, this lamb represents the Son of God, the Lamb of God. When I raise my hand to take the life of this lamb, it signifies that someday man's hand will be raised to take the life of the Son of God.
0: Then you have to take the lamb's life and offer it as a sacrifice?
1: No, I don't have to. God doesn't force his will upon anyone, not even the angels in heaven. But God has ordained this sacrificial ceremony and the awfulness of taking life as a perpetual reminder, a penitential acknowledgement of sin, and a confession of faith in a coming Redeemer. It impresses upon our minds that it is sin that caused death. Eve, we have never seen death, except the fading and withering of flowers. And as I take the life of this innocent lamb, I must remember that it is our sin that made this ceremony necessary. With great personal suffering and painful knowledge, I now take the life of this spotless lamb.
0: A son. God has given us a son, Adam.
1: A baby after the likeness of our own selves.
0: His name shall be Cain, gift of God.
1: Another son.
0: Abel. Cain and Abel. Nice sounding names. And they're nice boys, too.
2: And in the progress of time, Cain and Abel grew into young men.
3: What are you going to do today, Cain?
4: Pull the weeds from the garden.
3: Oh, why don't you take a day off from your garden and come with me to the fields?
4: Amid those noisy, smelly sheep of yours? No, thanks.
3: Sheep have individuality. Those vegetables and fruits you work with have nothing at all, except back-breaking work.
4: I don't mind tilling the soil, watch things grow, harvest the results.
3: And I love to care for my sheep and lambs. Hear the song of the breeze through the leaves of the woods. Read the wonders and feel God's love and presence in his great outdoors. I have the
4: faith... Both of you are going to take a holiday today. This is sacrifice day, remember?
3: Oh, I had forgotten.
4: Do we have to offer sacrifices today? I'm busy. Won't tomorrow do as well?
1: No, Cain. Why do you always complain and question authority? You know very well that the sacrificial ceremonies are very important to your mother and me. It was our sin that made them necessary. And it's God's great love for all of us, including you, that established this ceremony pointing forward to the salvation from my sin. You will offer sacrifices today. Understand?
4: Yes.

0: I still don't see why all this is necessary. In the first place, I don't believe in killing, not even a lamb. In the second place, it takes time and material to sacrifice. And the angel said that work is a blessing. Well, I'd much rather work than do this.
1: We're almost finished.
0: Yes, just with building the altar. Then there's all the other procedure we have to observe.
2: But, Cain, you know as well as I do that this is a test. A test to you, to me, to future generations of our faith in and obedience to the Word of God.
0: I can believe and obey without all this.
2: There. My altar's finished.
0: So is mine. They look exactly alike.
2: Well, they are. They're built according to God's instructions. I'm going to get my sacrificial lamb.
0: So am I.
2: See you here just before sacrifice time. Cain, where's your lamb?
0: Right here.
2: But that's fruit, not a lamb.
0: So I offer fruit. Fruit that I myself grew. God should be pleased that I offer him the product of my own labor.
2: Cain, you know God commanded us to offer a lamb. Surely you don't...
0: I don't need your advice. I don't want it. I'm older than you. I guess I know what I'm doing without being nagged by you.
2: Oh, Cain, please. You know that God won't be...
0: I know I'm not going to take any more of this nagging from you. You offer what you want to on your altar. I offer what I want to on mine.
2: And so, God of creation, show thy approval of my offering by bringing fire from heaven and consuming this unblemished lamb. And come, Messiah, and save thy erring children from their sins.
0: And so, God of creation, show thy approval of my offering by bringing fire from heaven and consuming this fruit, the product of my own labor. Show thy approval, O God, of this fruit offering by showering fire from above to consume it. God of creation, I plead with thee...
2: It won't do any good, Cain. God said...
0: Mind your own business, will you? O God of love and understanding, I have brought this fruit as an offering.
3: But God had not respect to Cain's offering, and Cain was wroth and his countenance fell.
0: My offering is just as good as Abel's, but he thinks he's better than me, just because his offering was consumed by fire. Someday I'll show him who's who around here, him and his better-than-our attitude.
3: And it came to pass, when they were in the field, that Cain rose up against Abel his brother and slew him.
4: Cain, where is Abel thy brother?
0: I know not where he is. Am I my brother's keeper?
4: The voice of thy brother's blood crieth unto me from the ground. And now art thou cursed from the earth, which hath opened her mouth to receive thy brother's blood from thy hand. When thou tillest the ground, it shall not henceforth yield unto thee her strength. A fugitive and a vagabond shalt thou be in the earth.
3: And Cain went out from the presence of the Lord and dwelt in the land of Nod on the east of Eden.
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8: A man by the name of Jim Williams once said, "Determine what is worth more than life and what is worth less than life, and you'll find your core values." You heard the story. The Titanic was called the unsinkable ship, but it sank in the North Atlantic on the night of April 15, 1912. You see, the ship rammed into an iceberg, which carved a 300-foot hole in its hull. It disappeared into the dark waters within 2.5 hours, and of the 2,200 passengers on board, only 705 survived. There's a story told of a man aboard the Titanic who, as the ship was sinking, offered another man a fistful of money in exchange for a seat in the lifeboat. Well, the second man took the money and the first man took his seat. The man with the money never made it back alive. The difference is simple. One man valued money more than life, and the other man valued life more than money. One man looked at the immediate, the other man looked at the long haul. Now, what and who do you live for? What and who would you die for? What is your first thought when you awake and your last thought before you sleep? What are your dreams? What is your treasure in life? Well, friends, the answer to these questions will show you what your values are. The Bible makes it clear in Matthew 6:21, and it says, "For where your treasure is, there your heart will be also." And so, friends, simple. If you don't like the answers to the above questions, begin today to change them.
9: I can only say that the School of Discipleship has been spiritual transformation. I believe that all the courses, all the activities, just meeting the amazing people that come to this program has been transformative for my spiritual life.
10: It is an incredible experience. It is an incredible blessing to just have this, and it's going to be even more of a blessing to share.
11: Make the choice to come. You might not even know what you're looking for, but God has a divine appointment for you here. You're going to come back strengthened. You're going to come back a little wiser because your focus will have been on Jesus the entire week.
10: This is where disciples are truly made.
12: The precious promises in the Bible are our most solid foundation. For as the rain comes down and the snow from heaven, and do not return there, but water the earth, and make it bring forth and bud, that it may give seed to the sower and bread to the eater, so shall my word be that goes forth from my mouth. It shall not return to me void, but it shall accomplish what I please, and it shall prosper in the thing for which I sent it. Isaiah 55, verses 10 and 11. And Solomon's wise words, "My son, give attention to my words. Incline your ear to my sayings. Do not let them depart from your eyes. Keep them in the midst of your heart, for they are life to those who find them, and health to all their flesh." Proverbs 4, verses 20 and 22.
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16: Come here to the window, Jim. I want to show you something.
17: Yes, Mom.
16: Look out there, Jim. Some people call this the slums. The neighborhood is tough, I'm told. Our new house maybe isn't just what we'd like. And three rooms can be awfully cramped. But it's ours. It's clean and neat inside our home. And we can be happy here if we try, Jim. When people try to be happy, they can be. That's what your dad always told me. He was a brave man. Very brave. All during the long, hard years when he was so sick and in such terrible, agonizing pain.
17: I know, Mom.
16: If you can grow up to be like Fred, I'll feel rewarded, Jim. He was a fine man, a good husband.
17: I won't disappoint you, Mom. Like you said yesterday, I even look like Dad now that I'm growing taller.
16: Oh, off to bed with you. You've got a busy program ahead of you tomorrow. It'll be your first day at the new school. You'll have a lot of catching up to do.
17: Okay, Mom. Good night.
16: Oh, Jim.
17: Yes?
16: Don't worry about those school supplies. Tell your teachers if they can give me just a week, I'll have enough money to buy them.
17: All right, Mom.
16: My purse. Oh, yes, here it is. $4.35. It's got to last us until next Friday. Oh, dear God in heaven, please help me to keep my boy from knowing how poor we really are. I'm trying so hard to make a home for him, but I'm alone. All alone.
18: Hello, Uncle Dan.
19: Hello to you, Aunt Carol, and hello to all you boys and girls.
18: Teens, moms and dads.
19: Grandmas and grandpas.
18: Uncles, aunts, cousins.
19: Friends and neighbors.
18: Welcome, one and all.
19: We're so glad to be with you again.
18: Now we have a question for all you adults listening in. Have you ever attended your high school or college reunion?
19: If you have, you've probably been surprised by how some of your former classmates have changed.
18: Of course, there are physical differences, but while everyone grows older, some get thinner, others heavier.
19: And some grow beards while others go bald.
18: You're surprised that the class clown became a successful pediatrician.
19: And that shy little wallflower of a girl blossomed into a beautiful fashion model.
18: Then perhaps you sadly learn that the boy voted most likely to succeed didn't make it to the reunion. He died a few years back from a drug overdose.
19: Though you're all classmates at one time, the choices each individual made led in many directions.
18: Some made good choices, some made bad ones.
19: Even children from the same family make very different choices. For example, just think of Jacob and Esau, the twin sons of Isaac in Bible times.
18: Or what about the sons of Adam and Eve, Cain and Abel? Their choices led in opposite directions.
19: What we're saying is, we need to think carefully about the choices we make in life, and how those choices will influence our future.
18: That's certainly true, Uncle Dan. And I think this classic O. Henry story will make that apparent.
19: Well, time is marching right along, so I think we'd better get right to it.
18: Good idea. We call this story After 20 Years.
20: The policeman on the beat moved briskly up the avenue. The time was barely 10 o'clock at night. But chilly gusts of wind with a taste of rain in them had almost emptied the streets. Trying doors as he went, twirling his club, he now and then turned to cast his watchful eye on the quiet neighborhood. The vicinity kept early hours. Now and then you might see the lights of a store or of an all-night lunch counter. But the majority of the business places had long since been closed. When he was about midway along a certain block, the policeman suddenly slowed his walk. In the doorway of a darkened hardware store, a man leaned, his hands thrust deep into his pockets, his coat collar turned up. As the policeman walked up to him, the man spoke quickly.
21: Oh, it's... is this all right, officer? I'm just waiting here for a friend.
22: Friend, eh? Well, we don't allow loitering. Maybe you'd better move along.
21: No, no, honest officer, I won't cause any trouble. Well, I'm back here in town to keep an appointment. An appointment made on this very spot 20 years ago.
22: 20 years? Oh, that's a long time.
21: Oh, you bet it is. It sounds a little funny, doesn't it? Well, I'll explain if you like. You see, 20 years ago, there used to be a restaurant where you and I are standing right now. Big Joe Brady's restaurant.
22: Oh, yeah, I remember. Big Joe's dead now. Some new owners bought the restaurant, tore it down, put up this modern hardware store. That was about, 10 years ago.
21: Oh, so Big Joe died, huh? Well.
22: Look at that sky. We're going to have rain, mister. And here it comes.
21: Oh, here, officer. Step up in the doorway. You'll get drenched.
22: Oh. Thanks. I should have worn my raincoat out tonight.
21: Oh, I was lucky. I got the weather forecast early in the day, so I was ready for the bad weather. Hey, come on in. There's plenty of room. Oh, careful. It's dark.
22: Oh, drop my billy club.
21: Wait, I got a match. We'll strike it up and locate your club in a jiffy.
20: The man in the doorway struck a match, stooped, and retrieved the billy club. His figure, which had been shrouded in darkness, was suddenly illuminated, and the police officer looked at him curiously. The match flame revealed a short, stocky-looking man with his hat brim pulled low over his face. But there was just enough light for the officer momentarily to see a pale, square-jawed face with keen eyes and a little white telltale scar near his right eyebrow. In the handsome scarf worn round his neck to keep out the brisk fall wind was an expensive diamond pin.
22: Did you say you were waiting for a friend?
21: Oh, not just a friend, officer. I'm waiting for my best friend. His name's Jim. Jimmy Wells. Oh, he's the finest chap in the world.
22: You seem eager to see him.
21: Oh, I am. You know, exactly 20 years ago tonight, Jim and I had dinner together at Big Joe Brady's restaurant. The last time I saw him. You see, officer, Jimmy Wells and I are both reared here in New York, same neighborhood. We're just like brothers. Jim was 20 and I was 18 when we parted. Oh, say, you couldn't have dragged him out of New York. He thought it was the only place on earth. But me, well, I was ambitious and restless. And I wanted to go out into the big, wide, wonderful world and find excitement. I wanted to pit my brains against other men, see if I could survive. Well, Jimmy hated to see me go. But I promised to meet him here exactly 20 years later. Then we'd both see how life had treated us and find out whether either or, well, both of us had found success, real success. So we struck the bargain. And that's why I'm here tonight in this doorway. Oh, good old Jimmy. The next morning after we had dinner together, I left for the West Coast, chasing that elusive phantom men call success.
22: Did you find it?
21: Success,
22: I mean.
21: Find it? Listen, I matched my wits against some of the best brains afloat. Came out a winner. Every time, yes, sirree, every time. Success. Success isn't an elusive phantom. Not if you're tough and you got the knack and the know-how. Why, I caught success and swung it by the tail.
22: Well, I see. Your friend, he may not show up. Not in a soaking rain like this.
21: Say, now, there's where you're wrong, dead wrong. My pal Jimmy Wells wouldn't let fire or flood keep him from meeting his old buddy tonight. Not to mention a little drizzle like this. No, you just wait, you'll see. And besides, it's only 10 o'clock. Got another 30 minutes yet.
22: You have a lot of confidence in your friend, mister. But in 20 years, people change. Change a lot. Often they forget promises.
21: Not a chance. Oh, some people, yes. But Jimmy Wells forget. Jimmy Wells change. Never. Well, while we're waiting for the rain to stop, I'll tell you about Jim. And by that time, he should be here. And you can see for yourself what a true blue fellow he is. I first met Jimmy Wells when I was 12 years old, about 3 days after he moved into our old East End neighborhood.

0: Mom? Mom? Is that you?
1: Yes, Jimmy. What are you doing out of bed? It's 4 o'clock in the morning.
0: I know. I woke up and was worried, Mom. You're late getting home, and I thought maybe something had happened to you.
1: I am a little late, Jimmy, I admit. But we had a lot of extra work to do. It made me miss the 2 o'clock bus. So I stood for an hour waiting for the next one. Oh, I think I'll just sit. Just sit here for half an hour without moving. Tonight I feel as though I'd scrubbed every inch of the Empire State Building.
0: Mom, I made some breakfast for you. I thought maybe you'd be hungry and you got in. The eggs are fine, but I sort of burned the toast.
1: Well, now, that makes us even. Yesterday I burned your toast, remember? Never mind, darling. I'm sure your breakfast will taste marvelous, maybe even better than mine. You're a thoughtful boy, Jim. Any mother would be proud to have a son like you.
0: I wish you didn't have to work so hard, especially at night.
1: Now, Jim, we must be grateful. This job as a scrub woman at the Caxton Building was all I could find.
0: I wish we were back in Ellenville, Mom.
1: So do I, Jim. But there was no way for me to make money there. And we're so desperately poor since your father died. We simply had to come to the city. Come here to the window, Jim. I want to show you something.
0: Yes, Mom.
1: Look out there, Jim. Some people call this the slums. The neighborhood is tough, I'm told. Our new home, maybe, isn't just what we'd like. And 3 rooms can be awfully crowded. But it's ours. It's clean and neat inside our home. And we can be happy here if we try, Jim. When people try hard to be happy, they can be. That's what your dad always told me. He was a brave man, very brave. All during those long, hard years when he was so sick and in such terrible, agonizing pain.
0: I know, Mom.
1: If you can grow up to be like Fred, I'll feel rewarded, Jim. He was a fine man, a good husband.
0: I won't disappoint you, Mom. Like you said yesterday, I even look like Dad, now that I'm growing taller.
1: Yes, you do resemble him, son. Especially with those blue eyes and that unruly mop of sandy hair tumbling down over your forehead. Oh, but now off with you. Back to bed, you scamp. You've got a busy program ahead of you tomorrow. It'll be your first day at the new school. Mother wants you to be rested. You'll have a lot of catching up to do. You missed a whole year when you had scarlet fever.
0: Okay, Mom. Good night.
1: Oh, Jim.
0: Yes?
1: Don't worry about those school supplies. Tell your teachers if they can just give me a week, I'll have enough money to buy them.
0: All right, Mom.
1: Oh, my purse. Oh, yes, here it is. $4.35. Oh, it's got to last us until next Friday. Oh, dear God in heaven, please help me to keep my boy from knowing how poor we really are. I'm trying so hard to make a home for him, but I'm alone. All alone.
2: Say, we'll find out if Jimmy tangles with the toughest boy in the 6th grade in just a moment. But first, please listen to this letter from a 13-year-old girl who lives in Tennessee.
3: Dear Aunt Carol and Uncle Dan, I just wanted you to know that the adventures are 100% helpful to me. I try to read the Bible every night, and sometimes I don't understand it. The adventures explain the Bible so good that you're bound to understand it. Thanks so much.
2: And thank you for writing.
3: Mm-hmm.
2: We're glad the adventures are a help. Now here's another letter.
3: Dear Uncle Dan and Aunt Carol, thank you for sending me the first 2 lessons. I had them finished in 1 hour. I love to work on them so much that I couldn't put them down. My mother and I listen to your story hour every chance we get. The stories are always interesting. I've wanted to receive the lessons and stories for a long time. I'm glad I finally contacted you on the web. We pray that God will continue to bless your ministry. I love your programs.
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2: So what about you? 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
3: Perhaps you've been intending to sign up for the adventures but just haven't gotten around to it yet.
2: And there's no time like the present. 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We'll give them to you right after our story.
3: Speaking of which, let's find out what's happening to Jimmy in After 20 Years.
4: Hey, you! You with a funny face!
0: Me?
4: Yeah, you! You're new here, ain't you? What's your name?
0: My name is Jim.
4: Jim, huh? Well, listen, Jim. You may be a little taller than me, but I'm the toughest boy in the sixth grade. How'd you like to fight?
0: Fight?
4: Yeah, fight. You heard me. Maybe on the playground at recess.

0: first. How'd you think I got my arithmetic work done? In fact, I get better homework grades than she does.
1: But that's cheating.
0: Cheating? Say, listen. My pop says that in this world, everybody cheats, especially big shots. That's how they get to the top.
1: My dad never told me that.
0: Maybe that's 'cause your dad ain't smart, but my pop is. Our teacher, Miss Johnson, that old dragon, you know what she says? Children, do unto others as you would have others do unto you.
1: I know that. That's the golden rule. I learned it in church, back home in Allenville.
0: Golden, huh? Well, I told my pop what Miss Johnson said, and you know what he told me?
1: No, what?
0: He said, boy, you do unto others before they do unto you.
1: Uh-oh, it's almost time for class to start.
0: Yeah, and here comes ugly old Miss Johnson. I better lay low until after class. Meet you at recess, okay?
1: Okay.
0: Where do you live?
1: On East 3rd Street.
0: Swell. That's just around the corner from my house. Maybe I'll come by your house sometime.
1: Okay.
2: Children, silence. We're about to begin our lessons now. Silence, please.
3: And that's how I met Jimmy Wells. Ah, we became the best of buddies. You know, fact is, I'm sort of glad he didn't take me up on that fist fight. Now, Jimmy was skinny and gawky, but I found out later he could hit like a mule. You see, his father had been a high school athletic coach before he got that rare blood disease that killed him. He knew a lot about boxing, and Jimmy absorbed a good deal of it from him. Why, he could have trampled me. And when I challenged him to fight that first day at school, but instead, he took low to peace-loving. That's what Jimmy was, a good-hearted, peace-loving kid.
4: Sounds as though you liked him.
3: Oh, I did. I did. It's a funny thing, though. I always knew Jim wasn't destined to get anywhere particular in life. He had too many, he had too many scruples inherited from that mom of his. And she died later. But Jim promised her that he'd work hard, turn out to be something respectable. Yeah, I wonder how he did. Oh, that old phantom success. Yes, sirree. We're both after it. That night we parted here 20 years ago, Jimmy Wells and I.
4: Well, Mr., rain slacked a bit. I guess I'll be on my way. Sure hope your friend comes around all right. You, going to give up and leave if he doesn't show up right on the dot?
3: Well, I should say not. I'll give him another half hour at least. If Jimmy Wells is alive on this earth, he'll be here by that time. Well, you've been good company. So long, officer.
4: Good night, sir.
5: And stepping out into the rain, the policeman passed along his beat, trying doors as he went. There was now a fine, cold drizzle falling, and the wind had risen from uncertain puffs into a steady blow. The few pedestrians astir in that quarter hurried dismally and silently along, with coat collars turned high, hands burrowed deep into their pockets. And in the doorway of the hardware store, the man who had come 1,000 miles to keep an appointment uncertain, almost absurd, with the friend of his youth, stood and waited. About 20 minutes he waited, and then a tall man in a long overcoat with collar turned up to his ears hurried across from the opposite side of the street. He went directly to the waiting figure. Approaching the dark doorway, he asked softly,
6: "Is that you, Bob?"
3: "Yes! Is that you, Jimmy Wells? Oh, well, well, well, bless my heart. Oh, it's great to see you, buddy. Great! Here, shake hands with your old pal."
6: "It's been a long time, Bob."
3: "Oh, you bet it has. Too long. Oh, much, much too long. Hey, you married?"
6: "Yes. Margie and I have 3 fine youngsters. 2 boys and a girl. How about you?"
3: "Oh, nah, never could find a girl for me. So I'm still single, Jimmy boy. Still a lovable, roving bachelor. Come on. Let's get out of this dark doorway and go somewhere where we can get something warm to drink. Chat about old times."
6: "Sure thing, Bob.

0: That big, dumb cop was still here. Oh, he'd realize how wrong he was.
1: Cop?
0: Oh, yeah. A policeman stopped and chatted with me a few minutes in the rain while I waited for you.
2: He dropped his club, and I had to find it for him. Have you ever heard of a policeman dropping his billy club before? Oh, dumb cop.
1: Huh?
0: I told him about us. Do you know what he said?
1: No, what?
0: He said you wouldn't show up. Said nobody would keep a promise like that after 20 years. Oh, that shows how much he knew, eh, pal? Yeah, cops are always wrong. Big, slow, stupid, and always wrong.
1: The old restaurant, Big Jack Brady's, is gone, Bob.
0: Jim, it was Joe Brady's.
1: Huh?
0: Oh, how could you ever forget him? Why, Big Joe would revolve in his grave here.
1: Oh, yes, Joe Brady's. Anyway, I wish his old restaurant were still standing. Just so we could have another celebration there. But tell me, how's the West treated you, old man?
0: Oh, great, champ. Just great. Why, it's given me everything I could ask for. Everything I ever dreamed of. Money, influence, and friends. You know, Jim, you've changed a lot. I remember you as being not quite so tall. In fact, you were 3 inches taller than me, but now you must be about 6 feet.
1: Well, I grew a bit after I reached 20.
0: And so I see. Oh, but listen now. How about our old phantom success, huh? Did you find her? How well have you done back here in the old town?
1: Only moderately, Bob. Just moderately. I have a job in one of the city departments. Hey, say, come on. Let's cross the street here. There's a place I know just around the corner. It'll be the perfect setting for our good long talk about old times.
0: Okay, let's go. Ooh, it's awful foggy, huh? You can't see a foot in front of your face.
2: Hey, watch out!
0: Huh? People in this town always did drive like fools. It's my pa used to say. Hey, you remember Pa? Bless his unreal soul. He's dead and gone, though. 15 years now, huh? Jimmy boy, I have done well. Fabulously well. Money is no longer a problem. And say, friend of mine, I know you can't be too well off. Not if you work for the city, you can't. So if you ever need a couple $1,000...
1: Really, Bob? What kind of business are you in?
0: Oh, investments. Yeah, that's it. Investments.
3: The two men crossed the street together, turned the corner, and walked down the block. The man from the West Coast, his ego inflated by the rapt attention of his friend, who was obviously impressed, outlined high points in his well-traveled life. He talked with gusto, with enthusiasm, not noticing where he was going. And his companion, the taller man, submerged in his overcoat, just listened silently. After they had walked another 2 blocks, they passed a corner. There stood a drugstore, brilliant with electric lights. When they came under its sudden glare, each man wheeled sharply to gaze upon the other's face.
0: Hey! Wait a minute. Wait a minute. What is this? You're not Jimmy Wells. 20 years, a long time, but it isn't long enough to change a fella's nose from a Roman to a pug.
1: It's sometimes long enough to change a good man into a bad one. You're right. I'm not Jim Wells. I'm Detective Mark Jones.
0: Detective?
1: Don't move. Just put your hands out, Silky.
0: What?
1: You've been under arrest for the last 10 minutes.
0: Oh, no.
1: That's right. Now, easy. I've got some handcuffs tailor-made for you. And now's as good a time as any to fit them on.
0: You haven't got a thing on me.
1: No? Well, you haven't been home long enough to start any trouble here. But Chicago police remember you well. We got a telegram at headquarters telling us you might be dropping over this way. The detectives in Chicago requested we haul you in and ask you a few polite questions about some second-story jobs there.
0: I haven't been in Chicago.
1: If you hadn't been so busy telling me what a big shot you are, you might have noticed that we were heading all the time for the police precinct.
0: Oh, now, officer, listen. This is a mistake. I just got in from San Francisco. I came all this way just for a reunion with my boyhood chum. His name is Jimmy Wells.
1: Oh, yes, yes, about Jim Wells.
0: You know him.
1: Everybody knows him. Now, before we get to the police precinct, here's a little note for you. You can take a moment to read it here at this window, but be careful. No sudden moves. The note is from Commissioner Wells.
2: Commissioner?
1: That's right. He's been on the force 19 years. His record was so brilliant that last year he was named the youngest police commissioner in the city's history. Tonight he dug out his badge, donned his old uniform, and walked his old beat. He said he was looking forward to meeting right on his old beat the best friend he ever had in the world. Do you want the note, Silky?
2: Give it here.
3: The man from the West unfolded the little piece of paper after slitting the envelope handed him. His hand was steady when he began to read, but it trembled a little by the time he had finished. The note was rather short, it said.
2: Dear Bob, I was at
4: the appointed place on time. When you struck the match, I saw immediately that you were the man wanted in Chicago. It's a big world, Bob, with a lot of people in it. Obviously, you chose the wrong type of companions after we parted. If you hadn't, you wouldn't be in trouble now. My mom has been dead a long time, but I'm glad now that I followed her advice about living a clean, honest life. It was my duty to bring you in. Somehow, I couldn't do it myself.
2: So I went around to the precinct station and got a plain clothesman to do the job. Signed, Jimmy Wells.
1: Okay. Come along, Silky. I've got a feeling you're going to be out of circulation for a

0: Well, both Jimmy and Bob were sadly surprised, weren't they?
1: Yes, they were, but I certainly would rather be in Jimmy's shoes than in Bob's.
0: That's for sure. Whether they're good or bad, our choices all have consequences, and we have to live with them.
1: Now, we hope you've chosen to sign up for Adventures in the Holy Bible.
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1: There is a special message, I believe, in the last days that's upon the church to teach the world to revere God, to be in awe of God, that has been lost by the world to some extent.
2: The Bible. Bread of life for hungry souls and a lamp to light the way of truth. For centuries, this wonderful book of books has remained on the bestseller list, providing meaning from the past, purpose for the present, and a window to the future. Today, the Bible still contains the greatest hope for all mankind. Now we prayerfully open the blessed book as Amazing Facts brings you Wonders in the Word with Doug Batchelor. Today's program is entitled Remembering Reverence, Part 1.
1: In my recent trip to Chile, all of my Spanish-speaking friends here corrected me before I left. They said, Doug, don't go down there and say Chile. They said, it's Chile. And once I got there, I made the mistake once or twice, and I realized they're used to Americans saying Chile. So it didn't bother anybody, but I'm trying to do it right. I learned a lot while I was there. One thing in particular that impressed me was, I think it's partly because most of the members of the church down there are converts from Catholicism, but there seemed to be a different level of reverence that was seen in the church service than you typically experience in North America. And I became convicted while I was there. I wanted to talk about reverence. And our message this morning is remembering reverence. Revelation chapter 14 in our scripture reading, the first angel's message. You should all know that by heart. And the first angel's message is to fear God and give glory to Him. Now, typically we think of the word fear in the terms of terror, to be afraid. That word there in Greek, fear God, is the word phobeo. It's where we get the word phobia from. Phobeo is the Greek word. And, you know, you've heard of claustrophobics, or what is it, acrophobia. People are scared of spiders, and they got all these different phobias. But that's where the word comes from. We typically think of it as someone who's afraid of something, a special fear. The word does not always translate that way. Here's what it means. You can look this up for yourself in Strong's. To frighten, to be alarmed, to be in awe of, to revere, to fear exceedingly, and to reverence. There is a special message, I believe, in the last days that's upon the church to teach the world to revere God, to be in awe of God. That has been lost by the world to some extent. While we're doing definitions, I should probably just pull up the definition on reverence. The word reverence means a feeling of profound awe, respect, often love, veneration, honor, the state of being revered. And it sometimes is demonstrated with a bow or a curtsy. Those are signs of reverence. Now, there are about 10 different areas where we're going to look at places we may show some improvement in showing reverence for God. A number of scriptures deal with this. I was impressed with Titus. You might turn with me in your Bibles to Titus chapter 2, verse 1. Just in those first seven verses, three times it says reverence. And I'll read a few of them with you. Titus chapter 2, verse 1. But as for you, speak the things which are proper and sound doctrine, that the older men be sober, reverent, temperate, sound in faith, in love, in patience. I'm still reading Titus chapter 2. I hear your pages turning. That the older women likewise, that they be reverent in behavior. I'll jump to verse 6. Likewise, exhort the young men to be sober-minded in all things, showing yourself to be a pattern of good works in doctrine, showing integrity, reverence, incorruptibility. Now, if you take the Old Testament translations for the word and the New Testament translations for the word honor, respect, awe, reverence, in some cases the word worship, this is one of the central themes of the Bible. There are so many scriptures, I can't look at them all. I would like to talk about some ways, in a practical sense, we can remember to be more reverent before God. A reverence for somebody shows how you worship them. The devil hates when we revere God. He would like for us to jeer, be sarcastic, be indifferent, to mock God. And it's the opposite of reverence. And so without our periodically remembering to be reverent, the devil is going to do everything he can to chisel away at the foundation of our worship, which is a sense of awe and respect for God and His greatness. Now, this is not an unhappy sermon. This is a happy sermon. Reverence is not something that makes you sad or somber. I've got a scripture for you. Proverbs 28, verse 14. Happy. Say that with me. Happy. I want to impress you with that. Happy is the man who is always reverent. Isn't that good news? So when I talk to you about remembering reverence, that's not supposed to cast a cloud on your worship experience. It's supposed to enhance the happiness of your worship experience. Happy is the man who is always reverent, but he who hardens his heart will fall into calamity. Reverence, the Bible tells us, is something that does not come naturally. So it is appropriate for us to talk about this in church. We need to be taught reverence. Reverence is a sign of strength, someone said. Irreverence is a sure indication of weakness. No man will rise high who jeers at sacred things. Real strength can be demonstrated in reverence. Now, there's a number of different ways that this is demonstrated. First of all, reverence for God's name. Let's consider that one first. Here's a scripture. Psalm 111, verse 9. Holy and reverend is thy name. Now, because of this passage, you typically do not have pastors in our denomination called Reverend Bachelor. Because the Bible says holy is and reverend is whose name? His name. There's nowhere in the Bible we're told to call a man reverend. We're to revere God in His name. I remember once I went on an excursion with ministers from many different denominations, and they gave us all our name tags, and mine said Reverend Bachelor. That almost sounds like an oxymoron, doesn't it? But that's what mine said, Reverend Bachelor. You know what? They gave that to me, and I thanked them for it. And you know, I just felt real uncomfortable. I felt convicted. There are all these reverends. All the reverends went together from place to place. And I remember that scripture, holy and reverend is His name. So when I got by myself, I didn't want to be overly pious, but I was convicted. I pulled out my tag, I flipped it over, and I put Pastor Doug. That sounded a little more informal, but it sounded like where I belong. And so then I stuck it back in my nameplate, and they all looked at me and wondered what was going on. But the Bible says, holy and reverend is His name. Taking the name of God in vain is a sign of irreverence. I have a friend who during World War II was a Russian living in Japan. His name is Serge Sokolik. And they tried to draft him into the Japanese army, and he knew that he was not going to survive because he saw trainloads of ashes coming back where all the soldiers were in little boxes of ashes, just about that big. And he said, Doug, I knew I was coming back in a little box if I didn't do something. So when they took him in for his physical, he ate about half a pound of coffee before the physical, just raw coffee. And he was like this. And they said, you know, you're never going to pass the physical. They said, but you know, maybe this is temporary. They said, come back in a couple of weeks. We'll check you again. So he had to eat another quarter pound of coffee, whatever it was, a few weeks later when he came back in. He didn't get inducted into the service. They really wanted to hire Serge because he spoke Japanese, Russian, and English. And he would have been very helpful to them. But he told me something. He said, when I would translate messages for the emperor, he would speak for the emperor. He said, when I spoke Japanese, you speak like the Japanese to the Japanese. But whenever you speak for the emperor, you use a different voice. And they actually had a voice that you trained in. It was more of a high-pitched voice, but it was supposed to sound like a god talking to peons. And whenever he'd be reading a text and he'd come to something that was a quote from the emperor, his voice would change because he was speaking for royalty. And, you know, I think that we need to teach our children and remind each other that when we say the name of God, it should never be done in a casual sense. It shouldn't be done in jesting. It should always be done when we take the name of the highest monarch in all of the cosmos on our lips with a sense of awe and reverence. We need to remember to revere his name. Psalms 99, verse 3, "Let them praise thy great and terrible name, for it is holy." Malachi chapter 2, verse 5, "My covenant was with him, one of life and peace, and I gave them to him that he might fear me. So he feared me and was reverent before my name." He's speaking about the tribe of Levi. This is why the Levites were chosen as the priests of God, is because back there when they first left the land of Egypt, when others were worshiping the golden calf, Levi would not do it. They revered the name of God. God is not greater if you reverence him, Augustine said, but you are greater if you serve him. Reverencing God and his name doesn't make God greater. God's great no matter what you think. God's great whether you live or die. But you are greater when you revere his name. Reverence for God's word. That's another area. Reverence for the Bible or God's word. Psalm 138, verse 2. "For thou hast magnified thy word above all thy name." Now, how many of you here would agree that the name of God is holy and to be revered? We all agree with that? Here's a scripture that says, his word is magnified even above his name. Periodically at Bible Answers Live, we get a caller who asks the question, what name should we use when we talk to God? You know, there are churches out there that say there's only one name you're supposed to use. It's Jehovah or Yahweh. They've all got their different names. Well, the Bible doesn't teach that. The Bible teaches God has many names, and these different names tell us about different dimensions of his character. Everything from wonderful, counselor, mighty God, everlasting Father, bread of life, the shepherd, the door, the living water, many names for God. You go through Revelation, I think someone said that, you know, there's 40 plus names used for Jesus. But the real issue is his word. He's exalted his word even above his name. Now, we need to treat the Bible with reverence. Have you seen pastors before that shake and pound and throw their Bibles when they preach? I think you need to guard against some those kind of pulpit gymnastics. I don't know what you'd call it. Because I think that it communicates to people that this is a manual, that like an auto manual. This is the sacred word of God. I think in your home that when the Bible is set somewhere, it ought to be set where you just don't pile things on it. We don't ever put things on our Bibles at the bachelor home. I mean, if it's in a shelf, that's one thing. Put another Bible on it. But this is the word of God. You wouldn't do that with a photograph of someone you love. You wouldn't just pile junk on top of it. And this is the message of God to you and me. The Bible should be reverenced, and this should be taught to the children. Part of that happens when we have family worship. We're then demonstrating a reverence when we take time with our families every day, morning and evening, to open God's Word. We're telling our families, our children, that this is a message of God to you and me. Have you wondered, why do we stand during the scripture reading? I remember reading in Nehemiah, chapter 8, verse 5, that when Ezra opened the book in the sight of all the people, he was up in a place where they could see him. When he opened it, all the people stood up. You know, sometimes when you greet somebody, maybe not one of your buddies, but when it's a person of honor, you stand when they come into the room. You stand when you shake hands. That's supposed to be a gesture of kindness. When God is getting ready to speak, when you open his word in a special sense, God isn't going to speak to us. The people stood up out of a sign of respect for the word of God. The Bible is a holy book, and the words in it are holy. And they should be distributed in a holy way, not casually. Jesus said, "Give not that which is holy unto the dogs, neither cast your pearls before swine, lest they trample them under their feet and turn again and rend you." The Bible should be distributed carefully. It should not be taken carelessly on our lips. Now, I'll tell you another reason I think this is important. There are varying degrees of prominence in scriptures. I believe that. I believe that all scripture is inspired, but I believe even within the Bible, how many of you have red letter editions? Why do you have a red letter edition? Because the words of Jesus, it's almost like you're reaching even a higher level of sacredness when Christ himself is speaking than some of the historical records or poems in the Bible or the songs of love. The Ten Commandments represent when God himself spoke and wrote. This is a special place for the Word of God. Now, the reason I'm dealing with the subject of reverence today, all of the commandments of God, which are in the Word of God, talk about reverence. Have you ever thought about that? Really, the Ten Commandments are summed up in reverence. First of all, it's dealing with respect for God's position, for God's person. I'm going through the commandments now. Respect for his name, respect for his time, his Sabbath day, respect for the elders and parents, reverence for life, for marriage, for truth, for property. The Bible is all about respect and reverence. The Ten Commandments are all about respect and reverence. And so it's appropriate for us to consider these things. Now I'm going to take a little more time with this next subject when it comes to remembering reverence. Reverence in worship, which is what we're doing here today. And I don't want to make anyone uncomfortable, but I care more about what God thinks of me than what you think of me. So I want to tell the truth. Matter of fact, I should care even more about what God thinks of me. Psalms 89, verse 7. God is greatly to be feared in the assembly of the saints. Now that word fear can also be translated revered in the assembly of the saints. And to be had in reverence of all them that are about him. You've read in the Bible when Isaiah had his conversion vision. Isaiah chapter 6, verses 1 through 8. It said that in the year King Uzziah died, I saw the Lord high and lifted up. That passage was so profound to me that I wrote a whole book just on that passage, those 8 verses, called To See the King. Isaiah is converted. He sees God in his holiness. The house shakes with the voice of God. The angels are hovering around the throne of God. They are covering their faces. They cover their feet, and then they use 2 wings to fly. These angels have 6 wings. And you know what they say? Same thing in that song we just heard. Holy, holy, holy. Someone has suggested it's holy once for the Father, holy for the Son, and holy for the Holy Ghost. That may be, but the bottom line is, whenever God says something 3 times in the Bible, he is emphasizing the eternity of that. Holy, holy, holy is the Lord of hosts. And Isaiah said, woe is me, I'm undone. And he fell down before the Lord. The way Daniel fell before the Lord when God appeared to him in vision. The way John fell down as though he was dead in Revelation when God appeared in vision. What do you think would happen right now if God Almighty should suddenly appear in his person in this room? Would any of us survive? I mean, he even said to Moses, no man can see my face and live. That's why he put Moses in the cleft of the rock. He said, I'll pass by, I'll cover you with my hand, and when I get past you, I'll move my hand, and you can see my back. But if you see my face, you couldn't stand it. And that's Moses, who talked to God on the mountain. Now, we could see Jesus, because the glory of God was veiled somewhat with his humanity. The Bible says, no man has seen God the Father, but someday we'll see him face to face. But right now, in our impure condition with our mortal bodies, if God Almighty should stick his little finger through our roof, without breaking the roof, he doesn't even need to break it, but if he should just poke his little finger through our roof, I don't think that you and I could endure the blazing glory of his fingernail. This is the most glorious, powerful, awesome being. Think about the immensity of space. It should just blow you away. When we come together to worship him, there should be a sense of awe in his presence. Do you believe that, friends? And there's a danger that unless we remind ourselves of this, that sense of awe and reverence can evaporate. How you worship God says volumes about who you think he is. If we worship God in a disrespectful, flippant way, that tells others what we think. And I believe the angels are sometimes grieved by the way some Christians worship their God. It's casual, it's flippant, it doesn't have that sense of awe and reverence that I believe needs to be there to revere God in our worship. Now, there's a lot of ways that can be demonstrated. I believe that what we say, our words in church, should be very few and carefully chosen. Babies do not know this, But, you know, a child matures. If you get somebody who's 25 years old and they blurt out and talk all the time, even in times of solemn assembly, you begin to wonder if they're okay. Isn't that right? Because one of the signs of intelligence is you learn when to speak and you learn when to be quiet. And it's a struggle for kids, and you need to teach them this. I heard there was this sister, Janie, and her little brother, Joel, and Joel was yakking and talking and singing to himself during the service, and his sister said, "You need to be quiet." He said, "Why? Who's going to make me?" She pointed back to the men standing at the door, and she says, "Those men back there, they're the hushers." Now, the reason that we have a mother's room, it's not a place for the kids to have a party during church. Now, some churches do that. They have child care, and you go, and it's babysitting during church. The purpose of our mother's room is it's a place where the children can be taught. If they're young and rambunctious, then you can excuse yourself with the kids, and they can stay there, and you can teach them to sit quietly in there. But if they're not learning to sit quietly in there, then they're never going to learn it in here. And if you're a smart kid, if you have to sit quiet in church, or if you carry on, they take you to play back in the mother's room, what would you do? Wouldn't you carry on so that they take you back to the mother's room and you could cut up? My kids learned as they were growing up, and some are still learning, that if I took them out, that was not good. I won't go into details, but we had a biblical service whenever we took them out. If they were carrying on and cutting up and crying, and you know, when they're little, they may all fuss for a minute. I think it's appropriate. If you can get control and get them to quiet down for a moment, then that's fine. Stay where you are. But if there's a battle going on, it distracts everybody. And hearing the Word of God, meeting with God, is so important during the worship service that I think the devil often pinches babies. I think the devil does things to stir them up and get them to carry on so that people aren't hearing what God's trying to say to them because the kids. Now, we make excuses for kids, but parents and adults, sometimes, you know, the folks will sit and they'll just talk, and sometimes they'll try and sit in the back or get as far away. And I'm not condemning those in the back or the balcony, but it's like they're there reluctantly. And they want to sit in the back, and they visit with people, and it's especially, I think, offensive when adults are talking during the sacred service in God's holy place. I've got a scripture for you. Turn with me to the book of Ecclesiastes, chapter 5. Walk prudently. This is verse 1. Walk prudently when you go to the house of God. Now, King James says, keep your foot. That translates, you ever heard someone say, watch your step? And they're not talking about your footing. It means your walk, your behavior. Walk prudently. Watch your step. When you go to the house of God and draw near to hear rather than give the sacrifice of fools. Now it's contrasting hearing with the sacrifice of fools. What do you think the sacrifice of fools is? It tells you when you read on. For they do not know that they do evil. Do not be rash with your mouth. Now it doesn't say never speak. There's a difference between never speaking and being rash. That means being flippant, being careless. Draw near to hear rather than being rash with your mouth. And do not let your heart utter anything hastily before God. For God is in heaven and you're on earth. Keep in mind who it is we're worshiping. Therefore, let your words be few. Is it saying never speak in church? No. What is it saying? Pick your words carefully and let them be few. That's not talking about the pastor. That's why it says those who come near to hear. I'm serious. It doesn't say pastor's supposed to say few words. Let's talk about when we come to worship God, when we come to hear Him. For a dream comes through much activity, and a fool's voice is known by his many words. When we come to the house of God, especially when we're in a sacred assembly like this, we need to ask God to help us to be reverent. Reverence during worship, I also believe, means our posture, our conduct. I think that adults should be able to sit up in church. I've come to church before and I've seen people sitting with their feet up on the pew, crossed, their hands behind their bed. That's disrespectful. That's irreverent, isn't it? And I think when you sit before the Lord, that you ought to be sit in a posture of, I'm here to hear. I'm not like, no, I just wish. I believe we should be respectful in our attire. Now, I've got to be very careful when I say this. I'm not saying that when you come to worship before God, you need expensive clothes. The Bible doesn't teach that. What the Bible teaches is that we should try and come before the Lord clean. When the Lord gave the Ten Commandments, he told the people, wash your clothes before you meet with the Lord. And furthermore, if we have good clothing, wear your best clothing for God. I know some people who, they'll wear a suit through the week. They come to church in their Hawaiian shirt. And if that's all you've got is a Hawaiian shirt, that's fine. But don't give God the leftovers. Don't be more respectful for your employees or your employer than you are for your Creator. The Bible says that sometimes in Malachi, we offer the lame and the blind sacrifices to God and we give the best to our governor. And that's a distortion in priority. So there should be a reverence there. Habakkuk chapter 2, verse 20. But the Lord is in his holy temple. Let all the earth keep silent before him. I think that when we come in to worship, when we go out to worship, out of the worship service, I think that we ought to make sure and leave this sanctuary with a sense of awe that we're in the presence of God. And that there should be a stillness and a quietness where people could pray. You know, I was impressed when I was a university, teenagers. When we had our week of prayer there at the university in Chile, during prayer, they shut the doors. They would not let anyone in or out during prayer. They thought it was disrespectful. Nobody moved. No one got up. No one got a drink. No one went to the bathroom. Not during prayer. Not only during prayer did they shut the doors until you were done, but during special music, because they felt that music was a form of worship. And to have people coming in and sitting down and scooting up and down the aisles while someone was singing a praise or an anthem or a ballad to God, they thought was disrespectful. And they would wait until the prayer was done, or the song was done, then the ushers would open the doors and people would come back and nobody complained. I remember we used to do that at Covelo. I went to visit the little church here in Covelo and the deacon's waiting and he said, just a moment, they're having prayer. I think that's great. Because you can distract people from hearing the voice of God. Should we do that here? What do you think? I think that'd be good. I'm glad to hear you vote for that. Now, it's something I think God will bless you. You'll be blessed. What did it say? Happy is the man who is always reverent. You'll be blessed if we maintain this high attitude of reverence for God. Reverence in prayer, we just talked about a little bit. Not only in shutting the doors, sometimes in posture of prayer, just like posture in sitting. You don't always have to kneel when you pray, but I think especially when you begin the formal worship service, if you're physically able, some people, because of knee problems or back problems, they cannot kneel. God is more interested in the prayer of your heart and the posture of your heart than your body. And he's not saying you got to kneel and be in agony and not think of what you're even saying. You know, if you're able, sometimes when we get older, once you get down, you can't get back up. God knows that. He's a loving God. But when you're able, posture represents a sign of reverence, an attitude of worship, and it's appropriate to get down. There should be quiet when we're praying, because people are communing with God, and this needs to be taught.
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7: Hello and welcome to Strong Tower Radio. I'm your host, Tom Bajur. What does religious liberty mean to you? Today we're going to look at the biblical view of religious liberty, and does it really matter? With me today is a subject matter expert. His name is Nathan Gamble. He's the Public Affairs and Religious Liberty Director for the Rocky Mountain Conference of Seventh-day Adventists. It kind of sounds like Colorado. What two states does that represent?
8: So it actually represents three, technically. Wyoming, Colorado, and San Juan County, New Mexico.
7: Okay, very good. We're looking forward to this discussion. You're doing a seminar here. We're at the Michigan Conference Camp Meeting at Cedar Lake 2026. And there are seminars, lectures galore. We're recording 20 separate programs with subject matter experts. What a treat. And so Nathan has come from the Rocky Mountain Conference, and we're looking to have a wonderful conversation. Religious liberty matters. So Nathan, would you please lead us in a word of prayer?
8: Yes, let's pray. Lord Jesus, thank you for this time together. Thank you for the listeners who have tuned in. We ask that you would give us the grace to understand not just what religious liberty is, but how you are the center of it, how you are the whole of it, and how you give it to us as a free gift. Please give us the grace to pay attention to what you have in store for us with religious liberty. And so we ask all of this in your name. Amen.
7: Nathaniel, we're talking to you about your seminar dealing with the historic religious liberty struggles, the theological foundations, and the practical implications for the church and Christians. Tell us, what are the historical struggles? Religion seems to be politics and power, and religion, they kind of run neck and neck through history. Give our listeners a broad, you've been studying this, so tell our listeners how big a picture this is.
8: It really encompasses the entirety of life in recorded human history. We find, just like you said, religion and politics, they don't simply run neck and neck, they run hand together. And really, what you find is a combination of religion and state. It's really been only in the last two or three centuries that people, especially in Western civilization, but outside of it as well, have started to articulate a vision that makes the distinction between religious power and state or political power. Prior to that, it was part of the air you breathed and the water that you drank. This was just assumed. Church is state, state is church. Religion and politics, they're kind of combined. And so this idea of a union between religion and state, a church-sponsored state, a state-sponsored church, you know, either side helping the other, it really has been ubiquitous. It's just a way of saying it's always been there. And so the idea of a separation between church and state, religion and politics, they have their own sphere, and you know, they can be side by side but not united. That's a really recent idea in recorded human history. And so really, religious liberty is talking about, at the core, what makes a person free.
7: Now, Nathaniel, you say that this idea, concept, is more of a recent construct of the last 200, 300 years. Why do they like to play in the same lane, be in the same space?
8: Well, it appears that they like to play in the same space because in many ways they are dealing with some of the same issues. They are appealing to a transcendent value system. Religion calls it God. Government or politics, they call it, you know, the ultimate authority that authorizes things. And so because of that, they're dealing with values that really govern people's lives. And so you can kind of almost think of it like a pie. There's only so much pie to go around, so you have to get the pieces that you want. And so they're competing for the same allegiance of the human heart.
7: At times, the state uses religion in order to maintain power, and sometimes religious organizations use the state to further their influence. What does the Bible have to say about this? That's our ultimate authority.
8: Yes, yes it is. The Bible pretty much says that's a no-no, if you will.
7: Well, how come if it's a no-no and the Bible has been around since Moses wrote it, preceding Christ by hundreds, thousands, a couple thousand years, why is it's such a strange, unusual thing that's only emerged in recent history? Why?
8: You know, there have always been individuals who have caught a vision, and I would argue it's God's vision because it's the biblical vision, for this idea of religious liberty, that God loves in freedom, and in that love, he gives people, his creatures, his sons and daughters, the gift of freedom to choose God, to choose not God, to choose anything else in between. Some in the Bible have caught that. God, through various prophets, has also articulated a vision like that. But for the most part, the Bible is a fascinating witness to the fact that God still works with people who often choose to ignore him, misunderstand him, sometimes on accident, sometimes on purpose, are skeptical of him. You know, it even says at the end of Matthew 28, after Jesus is risen from the dead, he's showing his disciples himself, and, you know, those 500 or so people, they worshiped. But some doubted. Apparently, God is secure enough to allow us, in our own insecurity, to go ahead and not really get it. And so as a people, as civilizations or societies, we really have taken a long time understanding something that the Bible does talk about repeatedly, but in the context of the messiness of our lives.
7: Now, can you give us specific examples where God is giving religious freedom?
8: Yes, probably one of the best would be not just the exodus of Israel from Egypt, but the various exoduses that he talks about. We know near the end of the book of Amos, he says, I didn't just lead Israel out of Exodus from Egypt, I also led Cush and the Phoenicians, and I think he
7: even refers to the Arameans. Those are pagans, non-Jews.
8: Correct. You know, usually nations we don't associate with any kind of exodus. And he says, well, I led them out too.
7: So it's ubiquitous. It's not only for the people that say that God is their people, but it's for everyone?
8: Yes, it's for everyone.
7: Even pagans?
8: Especially pagans, because they need it.
7: Wow. Now, you know, when you said that in Exodus, I thought you were going to go right straight to the beginning. I thought you were going to tell me in the Garden of Eden, there's a tree of knowledge of good and evil that was religious freedom.
8: It is religious freedom. The reason I didn't instantly go to that story is because most Christians are familiar with it, or familiar enough with it that they think they are really familiar with it. And because of that, we can kind of overlook it. Familiarity
7: breeds some,
8: yes.
7: Carelessness. If not contempt, carelessness.
8: Yes, indeed.
7: So that was, you just pulled one out, makes us think a little bit because we don't go to that automatic response. Are there other examples you can recall?
8: There is one in the New Testament, in the Gospel of Matthew. These wise men, or these magi, literally as it says in Greek, they come from the East. They're most likely Persian or Zoroastrian sorcerers. Part of Persian education was that you had to be good at necromancy and sorcery and witchcraft, in addition to astronomy and geography and geology and chemistry and all kinds of other things like that. In terms of those wise men or those magi coming, they're technically witches. They're coming from the East.
7: Boy, those aren't just, that's not quite so warm and fuzzy as those three people in the manger scene.
8: Correct. But they have most likely, through the course of their studies, encountered Balaam's prophecy in the book of Numbers about a star rising out of Jacob. And so the reason why they come is to look for he who has been born the king of the Jews. They know that this king of the Jews is also meant to give them freedom. Freedom from various Persian fire religions that keep them trapped in things. A freedom to choose to worship the true God if that's what they want. We don't know how many wise men there were who decided not to come with them, but these wise men decide, I don't really know who the true God is, but I know he is free enough and gives enough freedom to allow me to choose to follow him if I want, and I want to. So I'll go to Jerusalem and look for the king of the Jews.
7: Praise the Lord. Nathaniel, are there other historical events where religious liberty is pointed out in scriptures or even secular history?
8: Well, in scripture, we actually have Elijah with the 450 prophets of Baal, or Baal, if you really prefer the Ugaritic pronunciation.
7: So how does that fit into religious liberty?
8: At the experience on Mount Carmel, we don't simply have a contest of gods. Whose God is going to answer by fire? Is it Baal? Is it Yahweh or the God of Israel? We also have a liberation of the people. The people have to answer to their king, and in this case, their queen Jezebel, and the god or gods that they choose to introduce to the people. One could argue, well, why didn't they just pursue the God of Israel themselves? In the ancient world, the king was divinely appointed, and so whatever the king wants is probably the will of God or the gods or whatever you're thinking. And yet Elijah gives this wonderful cry for religious liberty. If Baal is God, worship him. But if Yahweh is God, worship him. Stop being caught between two opinions. They're not the same.
7: It's ironic because you would think, we looking back think of Israel as being a theistic religion, but at that time they'd lost their way, so it was actually the official religion was Baal.
8: Yes, throughout much of Israel's history it was, and Elijah served as a prophet during the time of the northern kingdom of Israel, and the southern kingdom of Judah had split as two separate political entities. But what is interesting is that even archaeology demonstrates that Israel and to an extent Judah thought that they were both pluralistic and monotheistic at the same time. We have various inscriptions that
7: they wanted to have their cake and eat it too. They wanted the god of their traditions, but the Baal god had perceived value.
8: Yes. In Hosea, we find that God says, no longer will you call me Baal, but you will call me Adonai. Well, Baal is the same word for Adonai. It's simply a Canaanite word. And in fact, Baal isn't even a name, it's a title. And so you could call lots of gods Baal, Lord of this, Lord of that. And so we
7: so
8: have...
7: So it doesn't matter what religion you do, but we the political winds happens to be for the pagan Baal.
8: Yes.
7: Wow, I'm learning a lot here. So is our listeners. So we come down to the time of Christ. Well, let me even pause here. Elijah was not having freedom of worship.
8: Correct.
7: He was in hiding.
8: Yep.
7: Right?
8: Yes.
7: And there was other people that were, he thought he was the only one. That's how repressive the nation of God had. Religion can get pretty messed up, can't it?
8: Yes, it can.
7: So we come down to the time of Christ. Where's religious liberty? What was the status of the report of during that time?
8: Ironically, religious liberty was proclaimed as something real and true, especially by the Pax Romana, the Peace of Rome. Rome claimed that it gave religious liberty to all the people, and yet even the high priest in Jerusalem had to ask permission to participate in various religious aspects of Judaism.
7: That's not religious freedom?
8: I would argue it is not religious freedom. And most Jews in the first century argued that it wasn't.
7: They were pretty vocal.
8: Yes. That vocalization erupted into what's called the Jewish War during the sixth decade of the first century, so about 64 to 68 or so, with the destruction of Jerusalem in 70. Part of it was political repression. Hey, we want to be independent. Part of it was also religious liberty. We want to have the freedom to worship God according to our consciences, and we don't want Rome or anyone else telling us what we can and cannot do in terms of the worship of the God of Israel.
7: In your seminar, you look at true freedom in Christ, and it's expansive. I really appreciate it. Will you share that with our listeners?
8: Yes. So freedom in Christ is something that American Christians very much like until perhaps they start looking at it with a keener eye.
7: Hmm.
8: We often approach freedom as I'm free
7: to do what I want.
8: To do what I want. But biblically, freedom is actually from something and for something. So according to the Bible, freedom is never about what I want to do. God obviously cares about what you want because he cares about you. But really, freedom is from sin and death and darkness, and it is for

0: obedient. So bask in the gift of obedience.
1: So you're not forced to do this. The indicative, I don't use that word every day, but the current state of where you're at, God has done this for you. Now you've got a choice.
0: Mm-hmm.
1: And he highly recommends one choice.
0: Yes. Yep. We have been set free in order to be free to choose God. And of course, we can use that freedom to not choose God. But Paul in Romans 6, his whole point is, but why would you do that? It's kind of
1: it's
0: like
1: crazy.
0: Yes. It's a form of spiritual suicide.
1: That's powerful, powerful. What about this freedom leads us to obedience? And Americans, and I don't know if humans, because I'm only one part of the human race, that obedience doesn't always sound like a freedom word.
0: That's true. I'm an American as well, and so in talking about the American church, American Christians, I hear from lots of people from different Christian denominations, well, that obedience doesn't really sound, you know, like a freedom thing. But biblically speaking, obedience is a gift. It's not a requirement. Not a requirement in the sense of you better do this or else, because that's not a requirement. That's coercion. Mm-hmm. Whenever you have to use that formula, you will do this or this other thing will happen to you, that's manipulation. Obedience comes from the heart. Even in
1: Hebrew, it's a choice.
0: It's a choice. In Hebrew, the word for obedience actually comes from the Hebrew word shema, which means to listen. And so if you listen, you don't simply hear things. You listen and obey. You listen and let the words change your heart to say, I think I want to do what I'm listening to. And so obedience is really an opportunity to follow Jesus. It isn't an angry God saying, here's a list of commands, I'm expecting them to be done 5 minutes ago, hop to it, get on board. Obedience is really the opportunity of getting to be what you already are, part of God's family.
1: Being what you already are. Wow. You defined that very quickly. We're all part of God's family.
0: Yes.
1: And the question is, do we want to stay in the family?
0: Right.
1: And that's a freedom choice. I just love that, a God-given right of conscience.
0: Mm-hmm.
1: It's powerful. You talk about in your seminar a temptation to coercion. Would you say that coercion is always bad?
0: I would say coercion is not the way God operates. God is a very secure God, and we tend to not be that secure. It takes a secure God to create, because he loves us, to give us the freedom to choose, knowing that we could choose poorly. And notice I said poorly, because you can choose well or poorly, and that doesn't mean it's a good choice. But God says, I will respect your choice enough because I know who I am, and my deity is not dependent on you. And therefore, God doesn't coerce. He can challenge, he can confront, he can encourage.
1: There's plenty of examples in scriptures where he confronted people who were doing the wrong thing.
0: Right. But what's interesting is he doesn't strike them down, you know? And I know we could instantly go to like Ananias and Sapphira in Acts chapter 5. Well, didn't they get struck down? There is a striking there, and yet God allows them to choose. Do you want to choose to lie to the Holy Spirit?
1: It was after their choice.
0: Correct. And in many ways, Acts chapter 5, the Greek grammar that Luke uses implies they simply reaped the fruit of what they had sown.
1: So it was an early judgment.
0: Yes.
1: Instead of waiting for forever, studied it personally recently, that the church was in a critical stage, and what you profess had a immense impact. Many people, other people were making this choice. They were playing along, but they tried to play both sides of the fence.
0: Yes.
1: And it goes back to Elijah on Mount Carmel.
0: Yep.
1: Which side are you choosing? You choosing God or are you choosing Baal?
0: Yes.
1: Or Mammon in this case.
0: Yes, or Mammon.
1: Oh, it's so powerful. Give us a couple more examples of grace and the ability to choose.
0: You know, in the book of Exodus, the preamble to the Exodus event itself, we have the 10 plagues of Egypt. And in those instances, I think often Christians, even Jews, read those and they say, well, these are acts of judgment, but they're also acts of grace. They're giving fair

0: Pharaoh. They're giving Egypt the ability to choose. There's at least at one point in some of the plagues when some of Pharaoh's advisors say, I think this is the finger of God. That is a very small summary of a conversation they were obviously having. Should I go with Pharaoh or should I not? Which is a big deal in the ancient world because Pharaoh is supposed to be the son of Ra. He's supposed to be a god on earth.
1: That's choosing which god you're going to follow,
0: Correct.
1: Pharaoh or the god of Moses.
0: Yeah. And even here, the God of Moses is trying to tell Pharaoh, the son of God on earth, hey, maybe you should choose differently.
1: And Pharaoh definitely had at least 10 choices,
0: He did.
1: 10 times to turn around.
0: 9 times he said no, and the 10th one, he said yes. He changed his mind later on.
1: He said yes and still said no.
0: Yes.
1: Wow. Choice throughout the Bible. Talked about right of conscience, and you also talked about loving obedience. Powerful thoughts. A lot to think about in this first half of a two-part discussion with Nathan Gamble. I'm your host, Tom Majeure, for Strong Tower Radio's Declaration at 250, Religious Liberty Then and Now. Stay tuned for part two of Nathaniel Gamble's interview and the rest of the series. God bless. Bye now.
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4: What's the ideal diet for a diabetic? We often hear that a low-carb diet is best. But research and real-life trials actually show that a whole food, plant-based diet, abundant in complex carbs, controls blood sugar levels 3 times more effectively than the diabetes diet that limits carbohydrates. Removing refined foods such as oil, white flour, and sweeteners, and replacing them with whole plant foods like fruits, vegetables, and whole grains enhances the body's ability to move glucose out of the bloodstream and into the muscle cells where it can be used. The Whole Foods plant-based diet is a powerful tool for preventing and even reversing type 2 diabetes. 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
6: We often hear evolutionary scientists talking about this or that fossil, which they say is millions or even billions of years old. On the other hand, the Bible preserves the ancient calendars from the time of Adam, such as Genesis chapter 5, which allows us to place the creation at only a few thousand years ago. How do evolutionists arrive at all those millions of years? All dating systems in use are based on the supposed evolutionary progression of life. Some people think that there are radioactive dating methods that are independent of the evolutionary tree, but the technical literature admits that this is not the case. If a given rock sample has a certain shell in it, and the evolutionary tree says that the creature lived 55 million years ago, the rock is dated at 55 million evolutionary years. That this system doesn't always work the way evolutionists expect was illustrated by a rock that was recently discovered in India. The rock sample, from a layer previously dated from other samples, was said to be 1.1 billion years old, yet it had worm burrows in it. Evolutionist history said that worms didn't evolve until half a billion years ago. Another evolutionist examined the rock and said he found shells in it that dated at 545 million years ago. Yet other scientists looked at the rock and said that the shells weren't really shells. So now they are stuck with dates that conflict with each other by more than 100%. Rocks will continue to be found which don't fit into the evolutionary timetable because they and all life were formed by God not millions but only thousands of years ago.
7: For stunning imagery, reference articles, or to listen to today's Creation Moment again, visit creationmoments.com.
8: This is Ruthie Calkins from Tustin. 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
12: Hello and welcome to 3ABN Today Bible Q&A program. It's Bible question and answer. We're so glad that you've joined us today. Thank you so much for being a part of our family and thank you for your prayers and financial support for this ministry, your ministry, God's ministry, 3ABN. It's because of you that we're able to reach the entire world. And you know what? This is just a really fun program. Why is that? Well, we kind of get to interact with you. You all send in so many great questions and comments for this program. We've been inundated, may I say, and that's a good thing because you're very interested in studying the Word of God. And you may say, well, how do I submit my question for a future program? Well, there are a number of ways that you can do that. We'll start with the phone number. You can always call us at 618-627-4651. You can reach out to the call center. They'll send the question over here. You can also text your question or comment to 618-228-3975. We also have a way that you can do it through Instagram. I've got to look at my notes to make sure I get it right. It's 3ABN_official. And we're always glad to receive your questions and comments here for the program, and we'll answer them by God's grace in some upcoming programs. You know, today on the set, I feel like I'm surrounded by the books of the Bible. Well, we're going to be opening the Word of God, yes, but I have on the set with me three gentlemen that have, their names are from the Bible. Mm. I have Pastor John Lomacane. So yes. Good to have you on with us today.
13: Yes, I'm always excited about being able to identify with the Apostle John, John the Revelator.
12: That's right.
13: It brings me great joy to know that the Lord loves me as much as He loved them.
12: Amen. And sitting next to you is Daniel Perrin. Daniel, book from the Bible. It's so good to have you on with us
14: today. Yes, it is. I want to stand firm as my namesake.
12: Amen. Yeah, dare to be a Daniel. There's that song that we sang in Sabbath school and Vacation Bible school. Anyway, sitting next to you is Pastor James Rafferty. So good to have you with us today.
15: Good to be here, Greg. It's always a blessing to be part of the Q&A.
12: Amen. What's happened in your life, Pastor James? How's the Lord blessing you?
15: Well, we have been blessed in so many different ways. One of the newest blessings for us is we have a new digs, a new place
12: right.
15: that we're staying here at 3ABN, little apartment. It's great in its location. We can actually walk over to the studios, and it's surrounded by green pastures and beautiful trees, and a little bit quieter, you know, with all the coming and going that we used to have in the little apartment we were at. So it's a real blessing.
12: Amen. Yeah, and I don't know if people realize this, how the working arrangement is here. He's a full-time, he and his wife, employees of 3ABN, but they also live in California, so they come and go quite a bit. You live here at 3ABN quite a bit, so this arrangement here you're talking about, it's a blessing to have
15: Amen.
12: You so close by.
15: Amen.
12: Daniel, you're in pastoral department, and I know that some people may not quite know you and your family. You guys arrived a few months ago, and it was a faith journey. Your story kind of reminds me of like Abraham in the Bible. Mm. God called you to Southern Illinois. You weren't exactly sure exactly where you were going. God led you here to 3ABN, and what an incredible blessing you and your family are to the ministry. But tell our folks at home a little bit about your family, because it's you and your wife plus some children.
14: Yes, indeed. I have a wonderful wife who manages a home, 5 kids, age right now 8 to 16. And the blessing of that is that we get a front row seat to see exactly how God is working in people's lives. And it convinces me that whoever is out there watching on this TV screen, God has a work that He's doing in your life. And I know it's true.
12: Amen. And I should probably call you Professor Daniel, because you spent 18 years actually teaching Bible in our Seventh-day Adventist schools.
14: Yeah.
12: And enjoyed every minute of, I'm sure.
14: That's right. You know, there's always challenges, but
12: well, that's
14: it's a blessing.
12: Yeah. Well, teaching the Word of God is always a blessing. Yeah.
15: Amen.
12: Pastor John, I know that not long ago, confirmation from God, but the Adventist Church, of course, recognized you and your wife for your many years, 30-plus years of ministry in the Adventist Church. Yeah. And you think about all those years, Pastor John, how they've gone by, I'm sure, pretty quick.
14: Yeah.
12: They've had their challenges, but to minister for the Lord, can't go wrong, can you?
14: Yeah, at a pastor's meeting they did recently gave us
12: they
14: a
12: did.
14: Medallion for I'm about 35 years now. It's, wow, amazing to think that.
12: Heading toward 40.
14: Don't say that too loudly.
12: Okay, yeah.
14: But ordination in 1995, started in 1987.
12: Mm-hmm.
14: And here it is. It's just when you are loving what you're doing, the time just goes by quickly.
12: Amen.
14: And then 39 beautiful years of marriage.
12: Amen.
14: Really makes the difference.
12: Praise Thank
14: the
12: you
14: Lord.
12: For your years of service, too.
14: Yes.
12: The Lord's work.
14: We've been here since 2003.
12: You
14: so
12: have
14: we're going
12: it
14: on 20 years.
12: Isn't that something?
14: Yeah.
12: How time flies. Let's start with a word of prayer before we open the Word of God and answer some of these questions. Pastor John, please.
14: Yes, loving Father in heaven, it always is a responsibility
13: as well as a blessing to be able to open the Word of God. Mm-hmm. We do ask as we open this, Lord, that you will now give us the oxygen tanks we need mm-hmm. to survive in this deep ocean of knowledge that's divinely born. Amen. So guide our minds and hearts today as we answer. Help us to always desire to uplift you and give the glory to you alone. In Jesus' name we pray.
15: Amen.
13: Amen.
16: Amen.
15: Amen. Amen. Thank you so much, Pastor John. Let's start with you on this question here from Bart. Says, please interpret Luke chapter 20, verses 34 through 38.
13: Yes, thank you, Greg, and thank you, Bart, for that question. The whole context of the story about the Sadducees is verses 27 all the way down to verses 40, and you'll find that Luke rarely talks about the Sadducees, but as is the case, they were always trying to find a way to trap Jesus. There were two issues the Sadducees had. First, in Luke chapter 20, verse 27, the Bible says, then some of the Sadducees who denied that there is a resurrection came to him asking. So in the very initial outset, there was a denial about the resurrection. And then Dr. Luke in Acts chapter 23, verse 8 also brings out another aspect.
15: Okay.
13: For the Sadducees says there that there is no resurrection and no angel or spirit, but the Pharisees confess both. So these issues, the Sadducees didn't believe in angels, did not believe in the resurrection. So they tried to trap Jesus with a scenario where he says, in the resurrection, mm-hmm. they want to see if he even would even allude to the fact that the resurrection. So they bring the scenario out that really has nothing to do with marriage.
15: That's right.
13: But it was a very clever legalistic way of trying to trap Christ. And we read in verse 27 to 33, then some of the Sadducees who deny that there is a resurrection came to him asking, and they bring the scenario. Then they brought out the teacher they revere the most, Moses, and they bring about the, because the logistical tradition is if a man dies, the brother and the other brother and the other brother and the other brother, and they all marry the wife, taking up the responsibility of caring for the family. And then he says, now, in the resurrection, whose wife is she? So Jesus uses Moses as reference, since the Sadducees revered Moses, and he responds in verses 34 to 38. Mm. Jesus answered and said to them, the sons of this age marry and are given in marriage, but those who are counted worthy of attaining that age and the resurrection from the dead, he made it very clear, mm-hmm. neither marry nor are given in marriage, nor can they die any more, for they are equal to the angels. So he said, I believe in angels, and I believe in the resurrection.
15: Amen.
13: And then he goes further down and he brings Moses into the scenario when you go down to the fact that Moses brought the revered images or the people of his lineage into focus when he says, verse 37, but even Moses showed in the burning bush passage that the dead are raised. So he said, mm-hmm. you believe me or you believe Moses? We both agree. Mm-hmm. So the Sadducees were saying, well, what about that? So this really was the question, but there was something that Jesus brought out that I'd like to end this question with. He says, in heaven, they're neither marrying nor giving in marriage, but like angels. Mm. And so it's obvious that Jesus alluded to a higher state that we're going to arrive at, which is even better than marriage. And if there's something better than marriage, I'm looking forward to enjoying that with my wife.
15: Yeah. Amen. Thank you so very much. And thank you, Bart, for that question. And thank you, Pastor John, for the explanation. Professor Daniel, like that. This comes from the United Kingdom, and the person's name is Gray. And kind of a long question here, but really good. I've recently been diagnosed with an autoimmune disease. And while it's been a struggle to come to terms with my condition and disability, I have been reassured by 2 Corinthians chapter 12, verses 7 through 10. I've recently felt a pull from the Spirit to use the thorn in my flesh to exalt God. Hmm. But being introverted, I can't imagine myself doing evangelistic work. I feel God urging me to use my condition to reach people in a similar position as me to serve in spreading His gospel, but I don't know what to do.
16: Can I please have some advice? Mm.
14: All right. Let me start by saying what a blessing it is to hear that you want to use whatever circumstance you're in to serve God. And we love Amen. Hearing reports like this. Mm. I think a lot of people are in your situation. Mm-hmm. And you mentioned that text in 2 Corinthians 12, where Paul had pleaded with God three times to remove a thorn in his flesh, a physical ailment, we believe. And God's response to him is this. In 2 Corinthians 12, 9, it says, "My grace is sufficient for you. My power is made perfect in your weakness. Therefore, most gladly will I rather boast in my infirmities that the power of Christ may rest on me." Yeah. All right. Easy for an extrovert to boast, you might say. That's talking. That's putting yourself out there. But what about an introvert? How can an introvert serve God? And a lot of people are introverts. Statistics say anywhere from a third to a half of people, including myself, and maybe some people at this table, I don't know. And that reflects a valuable part of what God made you to be. And being an introvert, though, may present some challenges in reaching out, but it still does not exempt us from the Great Commission. Mm. Jesus did not make any distinction for personality types when he said things like this in John 13:34. He says, "A new commandment I give you, to love one another." And that means even if it doesn't come naturally, even if it's difficult.
16: That's good.
14: 1 Peter 4, verse 10, "As each one has received a gift, minister it to one another." And so you need to identify that God has given you spiritual gifts, strengths, even in the midst of your weaknesses. And whenever you are willing to submit yourself to God's leading and the filling of the Spirit, God will use you in a way that will be powerful. Mm-hmm. So since you're feeling this urging to reach out to people in a way, I want to share a little bit of advice. And the first bit of advice is to put it before God in prayer. And maybe invite somebody in your life who will pray for you as well to give you some insight. So start there and then open your eyes and say, "God, I want you to lead me into opportunities that I may not have chosen on my own." Mm-hmm. And say, "Lord, show me what those opportunities might be." And God will reveal those moments to you. And then I would say, learn to share your testimony. And maybe a little bit of a short gospel presentation and practice it, especially with people you love who are going to be easy on you. But once you learn how to talk about your experience with Jesus, it becomes easier when God gives you those opportunities. And then I would say keep a little bit of literature on hand. Sometimes maybe you don't feel like you have the right words, but you can put into somebody's hand those right words that you have that have been meaningful to you. Mm-hmm. And so then rededicate your life and say, "Lord, I want to be used even if it's outside of my comfort zone." Mm. People throughout Christian history in the Bible certainly were put outside of their comfort zone, and God will use you in the same way.
16: Mm. Thank you so very much, Daniel. Very encouraging. Mm-hmm. And also I want to mention, touching on the resources you were talking about, literature, handing it out, I want to encourage you to call the call center. You can see the number on the bottom of your screen right now, 618-627-4651. You can call during regular business hours. You can also go online, and we have all kinds of resources that we'd be happy to talk to you about. We've got literature you can hand out, DVDs and CDs as well, all about evangelism. Pastor James, let's go to this question. This comes from Houston, Texas, from Fran. "Please explain the story in Judges 19, verses 28 through 30, and about Lot's offering his daughter to the men of Sodom. It seems they had little or no regard for their daughters. How could they be considered righteous in God's eyes?"
17: Well, the first thing we want to note in this question from Fran, great question, mm-hmm. very challenging question, is that righteous men do not always act righteously. Okay, the Bible does call Lot a righteous man, for example. And at the same time, Lot was selfish. You know, he chose the best grazing ground over Abraham, who really was his senior. And he also hesitated when the angels told him to leave Sodom and Gomorrah. He hesitated, and that's really why his wife was turned into a pillar of salt. Another example is Abraham. Abraham lied about his wife being his sister twice, causing her almost to be taken to wife by other men if God hadn't interposed. And we see Isaac doing the same thing mm-hmm. that his father did. I mean, he's kind of following his example. Mm-hmm. David was a man after God's own heart, yet he occasioned the death of the priests of Nob by trying to save himself through lying. And in another occasion, he
15: coveted and slept with another man's wife, Bathsheba, mm-hmm. and then had him murdered to cover up his tracks. And yet Abraham, Jacob, and Isaac are the foundational patriarchs of Israel. And again, David was a man after God's own heart. So it's really important for us to recognize that even when God calls men righteous, they don't always act righteously. Next, we need to consider that in this story, it involves the story of the concubine in Judges 19, involves an immoral woman. She was playing the harlot from her husband. She slept with another man, and of course the death decree was due her. She was supposed to die, you know, under normal circumstances, but her husband, this godly priest, this Levite, sought to be reconciled with her and to forgive her, and of course he was bringing her back to him in the context of this story. But then a third approach we need to look at in both stories is to understand that God wants us to trust Him no matter what happens in our lives and in our situations. And we see this over and over again, like, for example, with the story of Hananiah, Mishael, and Azariah. You know, they trusted God even though the king threatened to throw them into the burning fiery furnace.
18: That's right.
15: And we see this over and over again in the New Testament. You know, Lot did offer his daughters to the men of Sodom, but the angels interposed and protected them. And we see Abraham lying about his wife, and she goes to another man twice, but God interposes and protects her. Same thing happens with Isaac. So what about this concubine? Well, she was not protected like the daughter of the man of the house was, and we don't know always why these things happen. We have to put some of these questions in God's hands. We do know this, that God does deliver justice to the men of Baal, and we know also that in the big picture, we see a type, if you will, of God's people playing the harlot. You know, Isaiah, Jeremiah, Ezekiel all talk about God's people playing the harlot as a people. They're likened unto a woman that plays the harlot. And we know that God allows judgments to come from the Assyrians and the Babylonians. And if you read some of the verses, for example, Jeremiah 12:7 talks about God giving His beloved, His dearly beloved, into the hands of her enemies. Mm-hmm. And then it talks about the women of Zion being ravished and the children being dashed to pieces in Lamentations 5:11 and in Isaiah 13, verse 16. And then God asks His people why they're doing things that cause Him to bring these judgments upon them. And then He brings them to a place of repentance, so they turn back to Him. You know, Matthew Henry's commentary mentions concerning this adulterous woman that she fell down at the door with her hands on the threshold, begging pardon, as it were, for her former transgression in a posture of a penitent with her mouth in the dust as she expired. So there's hope for us. In all these judgments, God is leading us to a place where we finally acknowledge Him, repent, and are reconciled to Him.
18: Amen. Thank you so very much, Pastor James. And I like that too. There's always hope, right? Amen. Yeah. Praise the Lord. Pastor John, let's go to another Old Testament question here. This one comes from Neil in Canada. It says, can you please explain Hosea chapter 1, verse 2? Did God actually ask Hosea to marry a prostitute?
13: Well, this is a perfect segue from what James just talked about. The book of Hosea is a book of an example of a young man wanting to get married, and God says, go marry a Gomer, a prostitute. Mm-hmm. Now, what's interesting about the story is that the Lord knew before Gomer messed up, that she was going to mess up. And when you look at and follow through the examples of the stories in the book of Hosea, this is a continual example of the unfaithfulness of the people of God. So you find, I'll go to Jeremiah 3, verse 14 to lay the foundation. So this was not an allegorical statement, but this is an actual account. And when you look at the stories, each of the names indicate the journey of the children of Israel with God. For example, the first child meant God sows. The second one meant no mercy in this house. The third one meant not my child. No. And that's when Gomer left. But Hosea pursued Gomer, and you find in Hosea 2, verse 5 to 7, for their mother has played the harlot. So these three children are mentioned, showing that it's an actual woman. They wouldn't be mentioning children's names if they were not actual children that were conceived between Hosea and Gomer. She who conceived them has behaved shamefully, for she said, I will go after my lovers, who gave me my bread and my water, my wool and my linen, my oil and my drink. Therefore, Behold, I will hedge up your way with thorns and wall her in so that she cannot find her paths. This is a beautiful story of how when we go astray, the Lord doesn't force us to come back, but he makes our journey difficult. Mm. And I love this. It goes on, it says, verse 7 of Hosea 2, she will chase her lovers, but not overtake them. Yes, she will seek them, but not find them. Then she will say, I will go and return to my first husband, for then it was better for me than now. And that's why the book of Revelation says, we have lost our first love. The same thing that's happening to Israel that happened in the life of Gomer and Hosea is happening today. You have lost your first love. Therefore, repent. In verse 4, chapter 4, verse 15 of Hosea, we read these words. Though you, Israel, play the harlot, let not Judah offend. Do not come up to Gilgal, nor go up to Beth Avon, nor swear an oath, saying, as the Lord lives. So this is just a beautiful story where sometimes the Lord may ask us to do something that seems completely out of ordinary. Mm. And I like to give some imaginary context to Hosea.
18: Okay.
13: Can you imagine a young man entering a seminary,
18: mm.
13: single, at Andrews University? The Lord says, you know, there's a lady that's not on the campus. She's the neighborhood prostitute. She needs to be your wife. And he
18: wow.
13: says, excuse me, Lord. Mm. That's how God sees the unfaithfulness of his people.
18: Mm.
13: But he loves us and brings us back into relationship when we come back to our first love.
18: Mm. Amen. Thank you so very much, Pastor. Very good. Very well explained. Daniel, let's go to our home state here. This question, it says, from no name, but it says, viewer from Illinois.
19: Mm.
18: Are there three heavens? I'm a year and a half into being a Seventh-day Adventist and wanted to know if that's true.
14: All right. I am so glad that you're learning and growing and asking good questions here. Paul uses this phrase, the third heaven, in 2 Corinthians 12. And without looking at the context or taking into account what the rest of Scripture says, it's easy to maybe come to a wrong conclusion in thinking that there are different levels, different degrees of reward in heaven. But Paul says here, he's continuing a section from chapter 11 where he was describing his apostleship. So he's sharing his experience. He says in chapter 12, verse 1, it is doubtless not profitable for me to boast. Not wanting to boast here. He says, I will come to visions and revelations of the Lord. I know a man in Christ who 14 years ago, whether in the body I do not know, or whether out of the body I do not know, God knows, such a one was caught up to the third heaven. And there's that phrase. And then down in verse 4 says how he was caught up into paradise and heard inexpressible words which it is not lawful for a man to utter. Of such a one I will not boast, yet of myself I will boast in my infirmities. So he doesn't want to boast in himself, but sharing his experience here. And so what does the word heaven mean? I'll share with you three Old Testament texts, but we can find these in the New Testament as well. Isaiah 55, verse 10 says, for as the rain comes down and the snow from heaven and do not return there, but water the earth. And so this speaks of heaven where the clouds are. This is our atmosphere. This is where you and I breathe the air. And NASA tells us that this atmosphere that we're in extends 62 miles up into the air. And so that is one way the Bible uses heaven. Psalm 8, verse 3 says, when I consider your heavens, the work of your fingers, the moon and the stars which you have ordained. And so this is the expanse of space. This is where the planets and stars, things mm-hmm. outside of our atmosphere are. And maybe you're one who enjoys looking at that through a telescope.
18: Mm-hmm.
14: Psalm 33, verses 13 and 14 says, the Lord looks from heaven. He sees all the sons of men. From the place of his dwelling, he looks on the inhabitants of the earth. And so this would be the third heaven. This is God's dwelling. This is the paradise that he promises to us. And so we see three heavens here. We have a first heaven, our atmosphere, a second heaven, the expanse of space, and a third heaven, God's very dwelling. Deuteronomy chapter 10, verse 14 is one place among several that mentions all three of these, that speaks of heaven, the highest heavens, and the earth and all that is in it, including its atmosphere. And then we read about Jesus there in Ephesians 4:10. It says he ascended far above all the heavens. Mm-hmm. And so Jesus goes through the atmosphere into space, into the very dwelling of God. Now, you and I are in this atmosphere here, the first heaven. We can see the second heaven, but one day, like Jesus, we will be led far above all heavens into the very dwelling place of God. So that's the three heavens, the third heaven.
18: Mm. Amen. Amen. Yeah. Thank you very much, Daniel. Very well explained. Pastor James, this question comes from Lisa. What scripture references do you use to support the teachings on investigative judgment?
19: Great question, Lisa. There are a number of verses that we can look at. I'll give you some references here that you can write down, and our other viewers who are interested in this question, 1 Peter chapter 4, verse 7, the time has come that judgments begin at the house of God. Oh, verse 17, 1 Peter 4, verse 17, Matthew chapter 12, verses 36 and 37. Jesus there is talking about that every word that we speak will have to give an account thereof in the day of judgment. And then Ecclesiastes 12, verses 13 and 14 tell us that the conclusion of the whole matter is to fear God and keep His commandments, because God is going to bring every work, whether it's good or evil, into judgment. And then there's these verses in the Psalms. We take the phrase investigative from the Bible itself. In Psalm 11, verse 4, Psalm 26, verse 2, Psalm 139, 23, and 24, and even Jeremiah 17, verse 10, there is a word used there that in its root in the Hebrew means to investigate, to test or to investigate. Test me, try me, investigate me. And these verses are all describing the call of individuals and believers. They're requesting God to investigate them, to try them, in a sense, to see if there's any wicked way in them and to lead them in the way everlasting. So God's people have never been afraid of judgment, of investigation, because they put their trust in Jesus Christ for their righteousness. Mm-hmm. And they want God to reveal to them anything that's out of harmony with Jesus Christ, so that that can be exposed and given to Jesus and forgiven. And they can stand, according to Matthew 22, 11 through 14, as guests in the wedding that are covered with the garment of Christ's righteousness and not their own righteousness. Another important aspect to this is, why is there an investigative judgment? And there are three reasons. Romans 14 says that God has an investigative judgment so that we will stop judging one another. Hmm. We're all going to stand before the judgment seat of Christ, so we don't need to judge one another anymore, right? Number two, Matthew 27, 21 to 23 says there are many people who profess to be Christians but aren't. Right? They're actually just professors. Now remember, we can't judge according to Romans 14. But Matthew 27, 21 to 23 tells us that there are many people who rely upon their good works and not upon the righteousness of Jesus Christ, who say, we've done many wonderful things in thy name. And Jesus says, well, I don't know you. You don't know me. You are not relying upon my righteousness. You're relying upon your works. So that tells us we can't rely upon our good works for our salvation. And then number three, Revelation chapter 12, verse 10 tells us we have an accuser of the brethren. Zechariah 3 also describes him as the one who accuses us before God day and night. And Jesus wants to silence those accusations, and so he's going to allow every work to be brought up so he can rebuke Satan and say, these have been redeemed by my blood, by my righteousness. The Lord rebuke you, Satan, even the Lord.
18: Mm, amen. Thank you so very much, Pastor James. Great references and good question on the investigative judgment as well. I want to encourage you to check out 3abnplus.tv. You may say, well, why do I want to do that? You want to do it for several reasons. One of those is that you can watch this program again and other previous Bible Q&A programs. The beautiful thing about 3ABN Plus is that you can start playing it, you can pause it, write down these references, you can rewind it, and then you can play it again. Mm-hmm. I know these programs go by in a hurry, and I don't know if you keep a stopwatch as these pastors answer the questions, but they're only given about 3 minutes, some of the questions about four. So this is a very rapid-paced program, and I know it's always hard. We get comments from you saying, please have them slow down, give more time, where we're trying to answer as many questions as we can. So check out 3abnplus.tv. And if you have some questions that you would like to submit for some upcoming programs, you can always do that through texting is one way, and that's 618-228-3975, or you can always email us at BibleQA@3abn.tv. Pastor John, this is, let's go to this question here. I don't see a name with it. but it's a really good question. It says, recently I have heard people saying that Jesus was created by the Father, and that is why he is called begotten. They also say that he isn't God, but just the Son of God. This doesn't make sense to me. What do I say to them?
13: Well, let me give them the answer. Jesus is very much God, and the word begotten doesn't mean conceived from, but simply sent from. But now let's go ahead and walk through the Bible and let the Bible answer itself. Now, one of the questions that people never ask themselves, or the statement that is often not made, Jesus cannot be the creator. Let me rephrase that. Jesus cannot be the redeemer if he was created.
18: Yeah, that's correct.
13: Those who are created cannot redeem the creation.
18: That's right.
13: Only the creator can redeem the creation.
18: Good point.
13: And so this is something that people that get into this long, drawn-out argument about words in the Greek and Hebrew forget the fact that the creation cannot redeem itself.
18: Mm-hmm. That's right.
13: Only the creator can do that. So let's go to Genesis 1:1. I'll just give you some very quick questions, some very quick scriptures. In the beginning, God created the heavens and the earth. Well, who is that referring to? Genesis 1:26. And God said, let us make man in our image according to our likeness. So when you look at that, they also fail to bring into consideration the condescension of Christ. You know, there was a plan of redemption, a plan of salvation in the event that man would sin. And this called for Jesus coming into the world. He became sin for us that we might become the righteousness of God in him. That's the condescension. So when he came in human form, he had to face trials and tribulations just like we couldn't use his divinity. He said in the condescended form, I of my own self can do nothing. But there were instances throughout his ministry that was very clear that he in fact is God. You find in John chapter 9, verse 35 to 38, when there was a contention, and I'll read the story. Jesus heard that they had cast him out. And when he had found him, he said to him, do you believe in the Son of God? In verse 36 of John 9, he answered and said, who is he, Lord, that I may believe in him? And Jesus said to him, you have both seen him, and it is he who is talking with you. Now, this is a powerful point. Then he said, Lord, I believe, and he worshiped him. Only God is to be worshiped.
17: Amen.
13: But this man right away worshiped Jesus. Why would you worship one who is not God? The problem was only amongst the Pharisees and Sadducees and scribes and Essenes and the religious leaders about his divinity. But it was never an issue among those who were not a part of the ruling class. And even the demons knew that he was divine.
18: Yep, good point.
13: So they knew that Jesus, in fact, is divine. Matter of fact, Psalm 45, verse 6, speaking about God, we read, your throne, O God, is forever and ever. A scepter of righteousness is the scepter of your kingdom. That's what David the psalmist says about God. But what does God say about his son? Hebrews 1, 8, but to the son, he says, quoting the same scripture, your throne, O God, is forever and ever. A scepter of righteousness is the scepter of your kingdom. So this foreverness of Jesus is the foreverness of his Father and also the Son. There is no, well, I created you and then you created everything else. That's not what the Bible says. John 1 verse 3 says, all things were made through him, and without him nothing was made that was made, including himself. Nothing was made. Colossians 1, verses 15 to 17, I'll just go further down. It says, for by him were all things created that are in heaven, that are in the earth, visible and invisible, whether there be thrones or dominions or principalities or powers, all things were created by him and for him and before all, and he is before all things, and by him all things exist. So if he's before all things, he can't be before himself because he is the beginning. I'm the Alpha and the Omega.
18: Amen. Wow. Praise the Lord. Thank you so much, Pastor John. 4 minutes. That's not much time.
13: I got a lot more to say.
18: Yeah, man. No, that was fantastic, though. Thank you so very much. Daniel, let's go to actually this one here on the fallen angels. It's a really good question. And it comes from Dwinell from California.
16: says, do the fallen angels have varying degrees of wickedness, some less and some more? In Luke 11:26, seven other spirits were more wicked than the original one. Good question.
14: All right. In our heart, we want to know, what am I up against? What is my opponent? And there's no book in the Bible called the Book of Angels or Demons, and so we have to search and say, God, teach us from your word.
18: Amen.
14: And while we focus, we want to know about the angels, really, we want to know about the power of God. Amen. That's what we want to know. And so Jesus gives us a glimpse in Luke 11 there, in verses 24 to 26. I'll read what it says there. When an unclean spirit goes out of a man, he goes through dry places, seeking rest, and finding none, he says, I'll return to my house from which I came. And when he comes, he finds it swept and put in order. And then he goes and takes with him seven other spirits more wicked than himself, and they enter and dwell there. And the last state of the man is worse than the first. And we don't want that. So first, Jesus is clearly referring to demons here. This comes right after a section where he's cast out a demon, and he's talked about Satan as their leader and ruler. And the Bible does confirm that demons are fallen angels. So when you're talking about fallen angels here, these are demons. So let's just recognize that sin is sin, and fallen angels are 100% guilty, having the same final result. But because these fallen angels are following their own will and not the will of God, they have varying degrees of consequences about what comes from their actions and temptations. Varying forms of evil come from it. The point of this text, though, here is that God is a gentleman and Satan is not. You have to invite God into your life and make room for him. Satan, on the other hand, he will make himself at home in any heart, in any life that is not decidedly governed by God. And Satan's path is one of escalating evil. It will get worse and worse the more we allow him to have influence in our life. And so the point here is not so much to teach us about angels or demons, but we do learn about that here, as much as it is to instruct us on the importance of choosing decidedly right now to have our lives filled with the Holy Spirit, and we must invite God in to dwell there and fill that space within us. And so when we ask the question, what am I up against? We recognize that the power of sin is not broken only by pushing evil actions out of our lives or evil thoughts out of our minds. The power of sin is broken by inviting God's presence, the Holy Spirit, to be the controlling influence of our thoughts and actions. And so this is what we mean when we talk about surrendering your life to God. It's not just saying, I'm going to not do evil things. I'm going to have God dwelling within, taking that space, being the one in charge.
18: Amen.
14: And so if we allow evil influences to return and control in our lives, then there will be an escalating experience of evil that will then spill over into the lives of others and damage us even more severely. And so if we go back there in the same chapter, Luke 11, verse 13, Jesus says, if you then, being evil, know how to give good gifts to your children, how much more will your heavenly Father give the Holy Spirit to those who ask him. Repeatedly in this little section, it talks about asking. And so if you have not asked God to fill you with the Holy Spirit, this is something that we as Christians have to do. It's not an option, one of the things we can add to our Christian life. If we want to be fully controlled by God and be free of those other influences, we have to ask God to fill us with the Holy Spirit. And so I just encourage and challenge you to make that a part of your prayer life today and every day from here on.
16: Amen. No, praise the Lord. Thank you so very much, Daniel. Pastor James, question here from Upper Marlboro, Maryland, from Brian. In Revelation 9:4, John explained that the locusts were not to harm the grass of the earth or any green thing or any tree, but only those men who do not have the seal of God on their foreheads. What kind of seal or mark will men of God have on their forehead? Will it be like a tattoo?
19: Excellent question, Brian. Thank you for that. We read about the seal of God in the book of Revelation. There are a couple of places where the seal of God is described to be the character of God. And let me just give you those references. Revelation chapter 14, verse 1, and Revelation chapter 22, verse 4. Now, you may not recognize that word character because the word that is used there is name. They have the name of God in their foreheads. They will all have God's name written in their foreheads. That's what we're told in Revelation 14, verse 1, and Revelation 22 verse 4. But the word name is synonymous with character and is used in the Bible over and over again to reveal character. So when we talk about name, we're talking about God's character. And of course, God's character is a reflection of His Ten Commandment law, which both describe God as a God of love. According to Jesus' words in Matthew chapter 22, verses 36 through 40, Jesus says that the first commandment, the greatest commandment, is to love God with all the heart, mind, and soul. And the second is like unto it, to love our neighbor as ourselves. In fact, in 1 John chapter 4, verse 8, God is described as love. God is love. That's His character. That's His name. And we are to be sealed with that character. We were created with that character in the beginning. We were created in the image of God. We had the character of God. We had the love of God. That's what we reflected, and we were in harmony with the law of God. But as we fell, we lost that character. We lost that name, and God wants to restore that name to us. So, the way God seals us with the character of His love is by the Holy Spirit, the third person of the Godhead. And we're told this in Ephesians chapter 1, verse 13, and Ephesians chapter 4, verse 30. We're sealed with the Holy Spirit. And that is what we're talking about here in the book of Revelation. God's people have always been sealed. They've always been destined to be sealed with the Holy Spirit, to have the restoration of the character of God in them, a reflection of God's law in them. And in the book of Revelation, it's going to come to a pinnacle. It's going to come to a final climax, a zenith, if you will, where we're going to see in Revelation 14, God's people having the seal of God, the name of God, the character of God, and the wicked also being fully manifesting the character of Satan. We see two harvests taking place in the last part of Revelation chapter 14. So the protecting seal of God, according to the book of Revelation, according to the Bible, the protecting seal of God is the name of God, the character of God. God's character is love, and we are sealed with God's love through keeping His commandments. And that's how we are to love God and love our neighbor. And that seal or character of God is the work of the Holy Spirit in us. He seals us into the truth of the gospel. And according to Exodus chapter 20 and Revelation 13 and Revelation 14, the identifying mark of God's seal in the last day is going to be the fourth commandment, specifically the worshiping of God and the fourth commandment. The everlasting gospel calls us to worship God as creator in order to be sealed with His name and to resist the mark of the beast.
18: Amen. Thank you so very much, Pastor James. You know, it's just incredible. The Bible is so full of treasures and nuggets, aren't there? Wow. What a blessing. Pastor John, we've had a lot of questions, it seems like, this program from the Old Testament about stories from the Old Testament. And this is one here from Ty from North Carolina. Where do I find the story of Balaam, the prophet and the donkey that spoke to him?
13: I did a sermon a number of years ago that I'm going to resurrect, actually, because you know we have an audience that would, I think, would be blessed by the sermon. It was entitled Dumb and Dumber. And the question was, which one was dumber, the prophet who refused to listen to God or the donkey that chose to listen? And this is in Numbers chapter 22. The story starts actually from verses 21 all the way down to the very end of the chapter, actually verse 40. You find that the story is listed there. You know, Balaam was a prophet of God, but Balak sent to Balaam, he wanted him to curse the people of God, the children of God.
18: Right.
13: And you find in verse 21, I'll just share some of the story with you because the answer is already given. It's in the book of Numbers. But listen to this very interesting story, how God shows that, to me, the lesson here is amazing. God says, we often call animals dumb, but who's dumber? Animals who can be trained, or my children who refuse to be trained. Who's dumber? An animal who can take commands and follow them to the T, or my children who refuse to even acknowledge my commands exist. So this is a story about the whole dilemma of humanity more specifically, of the chosen of God, because there are many leaders today that are chosen of God that can be bought. And this is a story where he's bought out by an adversary to do something that's anathema to the very call in his life. Mm-hmm. Balaam decides to do what God never called him to do, thinking that his position with God will grant him access to curse the people of God whom he's called to lead. Mm. This is ironic. And yes. So this is kind of today what's happening in our world today. That's why it's important as religious leaders that the call of God on our lives is a call that we cannot be bought from.
18: That's good.
13: And Ellen White says that there's a need for men who cannot be bought, cannot be sold. There's a, like with Joshua's and Caleb's and Elijah's, men who are as true to God as the needle is to the north. And that was not the case in the story. Balaam decided, so the donkey decides, you know what?
18: What's that?
13: You wouldn't even listen. So how amazing, wow. What's even more ironic in the story, and I encourage you to read it, is not only the donkey talking to Balaam, but Balaam talking to the donkey.
18: Yeah.
13: I mean, like, he's having a conversation with him. And the Bible says in Numbers 22, and then God's anger, verse 22, was aroused because he went, and the angel of the Lord took his stand in the way as an adversary against him. And he was riding on his donkey, and his two servants were with him. Now, verse 20, the donkey saw the angel of the Lord standing in the way with the drawn sword, and the donkey turned aside out of the way and went into the field. And so I think you would really be encouraged to read the rest of the story. What an amazing story. It's in Numbers chapter 22. And really, which one are we? Dumb or dumber?
18: Thank you so much, Pastor John. Mm. I think we have time for two more questions here. Daniel, this is a good one here. The name who submitted it is Prince. Here's the question. When you read Matthew 6, 9 through 13, it says, do not put us in temptation. I have been asking myself, is it correct or not? Because when you go back to Paul, 1 Corinthians 10, 13 says, temptation is normal for human beings. And to Jacob, James 1, 2 through 12 says, it's happiness.

0: certainly is the common experience of man, as you referenced there, and Jesus shared that experience with us and was victorious. And we know that when we face temptation by God's power, it does strengthen us and help us to learn and to grow. So what do we learn from Jesus's prayer that he shares there, that Matthew and Luke record, where he says, "Lead us not into temptation, but deliver us from evil"? And the first thing is that this lets us know how we should feel about temptation, that we as Christians should make it a point to avoid temptation in our life and to recognize where it might lie and to not willingly and intentionally place ourselves there. We should not desire it. We should desire to avoid sin altogether and ask God's help in that. And number two, this prayer that Jesus gives us recognizes that God is the one leading, and we need to surrender to his will and his plan and path, even if it goes in a direction maybe that is difficult for us, that we figure that it would be harder for us to go this direction. And then we recognize that since we are following God here in this prayer, if he's leading us, then he is not going to place us in a position that we are going to fail in. And we're not facing temptation alone. Since he's leading, we have his power, his guarantee that we can be victorious, that he will not give us or allow us to go through more than we can bear with his strength. And so we see that temptation, wherever it may lie, when we anticipate it, we say, "Lord, you've allowed me to face this, and so I'm claiming right now your strength and your power." God's goal for us there is at the end of this phrase where it says, "Deliver us from evil." And so we know that that deliverance comes from him. And so we can't boast in our own strength. Say, "Lord, help me through this." We find this prayer again, and we'll see it one more time here in Psalm 141, verse 3 and 4. "Set a guard, O Lord, over my mouth. Keep watch over the door of my lips. Do not incline my heart to any evil thing, to practice wicked works with men who work iniquity, and do not let me eat of their delicacies." Lord, I place myself in your hands, and I desire you to lead me through whatever troubles lie ahead with your power.
1: Amen. Praise the Lord. What hope and encouragement. Praise the Lord. Thank you so very much. Pastor James, this question comes from Ann, and she lives in Ottawa, Tennessee. If, according to history and according to Adventist teachings, Daniel 7:25 has already been fulfilled, why should we expect another big time of trouble as if all the incredible sufferings of the Dark Ages were not enough?
2: All right. Very good question, Anne from Tennessee. We're looking in Matthew 24, and we're correlating that with Daniel 7, verse 25. It talks here in verse 21 about a great tribulation such as was not since the beginning of the world to this time, nor ever shall be. And except those days should be shortened, there shall be no flesh saved, but for the elect's sake, those days shall be shortened. There is in the Bible, in Bible prophecy, a tribulation, a great tribulation, and then there is the time of trouble such as never was. Matthew's gospel here, Jesus in Matthew 24, is talking about this Dark Ages tribulation. And the thing about the Dark Ages tribulation was that 50 to 100 million people, they're estimating, God's people, Christians, believers, were martyred. They lost their lives during this time. That will never be again. That's what we just read. Such as was not or ever will be again. Was not would compare it to the flood, for example, where only 8 people were saved, but none of God's people were lost. Shall be is relating to the time of trouble. Now, the difference between the Dark Ages tribulation and the time of trouble is when Michael stands up in Daniel chapter 12, verse 1, and we can just read the verse just to make sure, it says, "At that time shall Michael stand up, and there shall be a time of trouble such as never was since there was a nation, even at that time. And everyone shall be delivered, every one of thy people shall be delivered, who are written in the book." In other words, the time of trouble in Daniel chapter 12, verse 1, when Michael stands up, is a time of deliverance for God's people. In the Dark Ages, you have 50 to 100 million of God's people being martyred. In the time of trouble, when probation closes and Michael stands up, none of God's people are martyred. So that's the difference. That's why there's two. So it's not that there's going to be another time of trouble like Daniel 7, verse 25. There's not going to be another tribulation like the Dark Ages in Matthew 24, the Great Tribulation. The time of trouble that's coming is going to be awful. It's going to be terrible, but not for God's people. And I say that in a sense because, of course, God's people who are sealed are going to go through that time of trouble, and it's going to be difficult.
1: Yes.
2: But none of them will lose their lives. The 7 last plagues will be poured out, we're told, in Revelation 15 and 16, but none of God's people will receive any of those plagues.
1: Amen. Thank you so very much, Pastor James. What we're going to do right now is actually take

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2: I remember when Jesus first came into my heart and how that first full day with Him was so different. I remember waking up that morning and thinking that something was very different. Then it came to me. I was a child of God and I could talk to Him all day long. At the time, I lived in the country on a 5-acre rolling landscape, and I loved to walk out there and just talk and sing to my God. My favorite song was In the Garden, and those precious lines, and the joy we share as we tarry there, none other has ever known. It was a most wonderful time for me. Well, time went by, and I moved from that place, and there always seemed to be something in the way of those joyous morning moments when to tarry with my God, I'm sorry to say, just didn't seem to happen near as often as they should. Until one day, God came to me with His loving kindness, His tender mercies, and this is what He said. You come to me in the morning light. I've waited patiently through the night. You have something in your hand as you approach by my command. It's an apple I see, shiny and bright. You hand it over and give a wink. Hi, teacher, I love you. Be with me today, is about all you had to say. Hold it just a minute, I reply, as I look the apple over and then, well, I just have to sigh. You used to come to me in the morning light and have a seat in no hurry to get away. In fact, I recall you not wanting to go away at all. You know, an apple is nice, but do you know what I really, really like? Applesauce. I like applesauce. You used to make it just for me. Do you remember how it used to be? How you peeled and cored and sliced and chopped. You were in no hurry and you were not about to stop. Then it was time to cook. You'd add the honey and spice and stir with a spoon, and oh, the aroma, how it filled the room. You were not timid, nor were you shy. It was a wonderful time together, just you and I. You spooned it up and saw my delight as we sat there together in the morning light. In that sweet hour of prayer where you poured out your heart, it was so good back then, you see, that applesauce you made for me. Then one day not long ago, while spending some time with my little granddaughter Hannah, I said to her, Hannah, you must be hungry. What do you really, really like? Believe it or not, she said without hesitation, Grandma, I really, really like applesauce. I had to smile toward my loving God as I said back, you know, Hannah, God really, really likes applesauce too.
0: These Bible Q&A programs always go by in a hurry. In the last 2 minutes, we'd like to do some closing comments or final thoughts. Pastor James, let's start with you and we'll go around the circle.
3: I want to go back to the first question in Judges 19.
0: Okay.
3: And
0: what was that? Okay.
3: The concubine,
0: oh, yes,
3: and Lot's children, mm-hmm, girls. Four things I just wanted to summarize with that because it's a very difficult question. Number one was righteous men do not always make righteous choices. And then number two, God seeks to protect us from the evil of the unrighteous choices and the choices of righteous men that are wrong at times. And then number three, God eventually has to honor the choices of all of us and allow us to experience the consequences and the evil of our choices, because God is a gentleman. He doesn't force us to do what is right, and hoping that we will repent from all of the evil. And then in the end, number four, God is going to judge all of those who do evil.
0: Amen. Very good. Thank you. Pastor Daniel.
4: Yes. Thinking about the fallen angels who are, back with that question, who are completely controlled by self with no influence of God. And I was thinking, it must be awful to be one of the fallen angels. They must hate each other to be completely filled with self and selfishness. And I'm just so thankful that God says, I'm gonna take all of that out of you, fill you with my spirit of love and kindness.
0: Amen. Praise the Lord. Thank you so much.
5: Yes,
0: Pastor
5: and
0: John.
5: Speaking of the Lord, our Creator, Psalms 90, verse 2, before the mountains were brought forth, or even thou hast formed the earth and the world, even from everlasting to everlasting, thou art God. Mm. How long is everlasting? I hope to find out one day.
0: Amen. Thank you so much, Pastor John. And thank you so much, Pastor James, Pastor Daniel, Pastor John, for being on today. Thank you for your heart for the Lord and for His Word. And in closing, as you know, I like to always read 2 Timothy 2:15. Study to show thyself approved unto God, a workman that needeth not to be ashamed, rightly dividing the word of truth. Thank you so much. God bless you. We'll see you next time.

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And once again, with those soaring strings and ethereal voices, I welcome you to Night Sounds. In case we haven't met before, my name is Bill Pierce, and we find ourselves doing this just about every night during the week on this station. Good to have you along. Question for you. Did you learn anything new today? Well, I guess it's pretty difficult to go through an entire 24-hour period without picking up some smidge of information en route. Different kinds of teachers, too. Actually, pain is one of them. And I've subtitled our time together tonight, Pain 101. Not exactly an elective course, but valuable nonetheless. Somebody cares about your pain. And that somebody, not to be mysterious, is the God who created us with the ability to detect pain. And certainly pain tells us where the source of problem and trouble is. So it does have good use to us. Pain has a focusing value. But its value depends on our point of view. Tonight I'd just invite you to stay with me. It may be a little bit intriguing to use pain as our point of reference because no one chooses it, and certainly it's not the greatest thing to happen along the pike, but it does have redeeming value. And someone actually cares about your pain. And I'd like to focus on that for just a moment here tonight as we turn to our first music.

I was just looking in a book entitled Between Two Gardens, written by Jane Rubietta. She was speaking of a conversation she had with her then 8-year-old son as this particular book was being written. His name was Zach. The conversation cycled around the overused axiom, no pain, no gain. And many nights Zach awakened us, and he was moaning from the pain in his legs and shins. Well, Jane said one morning I glanced up when he thundered down the stairs for school, and I hugged him good morning and said in surprise, "You've grown a foot." "It must be those growing pains," he said, standing up soldier straight. "Do you think they were growing pains, Mom?" "Well, it could be. I've heard they can be quite painful." "Well, I sure hope so," he stated. "Why's that?" "Because I don't want to go through all that pain for nothing. Might as well grow through it." Well, that particular point of education was most likely whatever the type of pain. We can be bound by it, or we can harness its power, allowing it to lead us into places that we probably would never otherwise enter. Pain actually does have a focusing value, but its value really depends on our point of focus. To concentrate on the agony is like looking in a magic eye poster for the hidden picture to appear, seeing only the abstract, blurring particles. But to see the hidden picture, we've got to focus on a point somewhere beyond the collage-like pieces. Lamaze, maybe you've heard that. It's a method of moving through labor and delivery naturally. But it carries the same principle. I understand that in Lamaze, the woman, gripped in birthing pain, is trained to breathe evenly and to focus not on the pain, but on a point beyond the pain, outside of herself, a place of beauty or interest. And even Paul, the apostle of Jesus, I believe had this in mind when he wrote in 2 Corinthians 4:17 and 18, "For momentary light affliction is producing for us an eternal weight of glory far beyond all comparison." When we don't look at things which are seen, but at the things which are not seen, because the things which are seen are temporal, but the things which are not seen are eternal. So I guess the old axiom, when education presents itself, be alert enough to be there. Pain is a lesson in growth. It can be a lesson in grace and trust. Someone said in suffering, we learn to focus on the end, not the means. Jesus did not allow his anguish and pain to separate him from God or to deflect his focus. The benefit from pain, we must allow pain to teach us about ourselves and to educate us about God. We can actually be tutored by adversity. In writer Lynn Austin's work, My Father's God, she said a wise rabbi responds to his anguished pupil's questions about suffering with these words, "You may certainly question Yahweh or God, but ask the right questions. Ask him what he wants to teach you through this suffering. Ask which of your faults, like pride or self-sufficiency or self-righteousness, might be present. He's trying to purge these from you. Ask also which of his eternal qualities, like love and compassion and forgiveness, he wants to burn into your heart. Yes, go ahead, ask questions. Ask why he gave you the talents and gifts that he did, your excellent mind, your ability to lead others. Ask him what he wants you to do with your life.
Coming into the studio tonight, I must admit that I felt sort of low down in my spirit. And I sat down here and said, Lord, I'm not complaining, I'm not grumbling. I feel pretty good physically, but boy, I'm really down today. I'm not sure I ought to go on the air. That's the first thing I think about. How in the world can I come on the radio and face how many people, I don't know, with any certain amount of confidence? Because I want to be consistent and not phony. But maybe it is through the suffering, through the unease, that we help others and we identify with others. Certainly I'm not in some ivory tower talking down to anyone. Being on the radio is quite a responsibility. And I think the biggest, one of the biggest struggles that I face is to actually come on the air and open these microphones and play this music. Although I enjoy it, it's an art form. But it carries with it, at least in the kind of material that we're giving over the air, a certain type of consistent motivation and follow through. Otherwise, I'm just talking to thin air, little platitudes that don't mean anything. I respect you, and I also respect your listening time. I would like to be able to leave you with something worthwhile, some quote or some piece of music you'll hear that will stay with you through the days ahead. That's happened to me. I've heard a certain sentence, or I may have read it somewhere, and it burns itself into my consciousness, and I carry it with me. And if it's worth carrying, I want to make use of it. So tonight, maybe we both can learn something. I'd like to ask a friend, only by correspondence. His dad's written to me a couple of times and sent along some of Jamie's music. Jamie's his son, Jamie Slocum, one of the rising young talents in contemporary music. And yet with a certain amount of depth and insight that is somewhat unusual for a young teenager. This one is entitled, merely and simply, Wounded. We can perhaps learn something from this teenager as he wrote his own music and sings to both of us about suffering.

Jamie Slocum, the song Wounded. This is Night Sounds. I'm Bill Pierce with you. In case we've just joined you in the past few minutes or so, welcome. Taking just a couple of seconds break here to let you know that Night Sounds will be continuing after we leave the airwaves. We have the privilege of coming on, as I mentioned a few moments ago, five times a week, Monday through Friday usually on most stations, and during that time we meet many new people. And I really appreciate this privilege of being with you night by night like this, but I'd like to hear from you. If we can be of any added help in prayer support for your concerns, or sending such items as our catalog, which gives an overview of the various attended ministries of this outreach. Our mailing address is Night Sounds, Wheaton, Illinois, 60189. 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Our mailing address, once again, Night Sounds, Wheaton, Illinois, 60189. I quote good people. That's the strongest part of the continuity, usually, on Night Sounds, is when we read scripture or quote people of great abilities. Case in point is a physician with the name Dr. Paul Brand. He said in his work, In His Image, the portion of human anatomy that I've specialized in is that marvelous creation, the hand. He said, to my mind, nothing in all of nature rivals the hand's combination of strength and agility, tolerance and sensitivity. Our most wonderful activities, art, music, writing, healing, touching, are performed by hands. And it's natural then that when I think of the incarnation and the pain of God, I visualize the hands of Jesus. And I can hardly conceive, he said, of God taking on the form of an infant. He once had the tiny, jerky hands of newborns, with miniature fingernails and wrinkles and so on. The hands that had made the sun and stars were too small to reach the huge heads of the cattle, and too small to change his own clothes or put food in his mouth. And he remembered Jesus' hands on the cross. He said executioners of that day drove their spikes through the wrist, right through the carpal tunnel that houses finger-controlling tendons and the median nerve. It's impossible to force a spike there without crippling the hand into a claw shape. He allowed those hands to be marred and crippled and destroyed for us. Later, his weight hung from them, tearing more tissue, releasing more blood. Finally, in the last paroxysm of humanness, Jesus said simply, Father, into your hands I commit my spirit. The humiliation of the incarnation was over. The sentence was served. But then he appeared again in a closed room in front of his friends, and he held up those unmistakable hands that his disciples had watched when he performed miracles. Thomas, one of his friends, said, My Lord and my God, when he doubted him in the first few moments. But Jesus said, Touch my hands and see for yourself. And he did. And he was changed, as we can be tonight. Not to be overly dramatic or poetic, but those hands can touch you through your spirit these very seconds we're together. He was wounded, said the prophet, Isaiah in chapter 53. He was wounded for our transgressions. He was bruised for our iniquities. The chastisement of our peace was upon him, and with his stripes we are healed.

That beautiful old hymn, speaking of the scripture of the prophet Isaiah, he was wounded for our transgressions. Tonight's program with the subtitle Pain 101, citing pain as perhaps one of the best teachers we'll ever sit under. Ruth Martindale wrote, speaking of the hands of Jesus, "Unclean," the leper screamed, and those who heard his cry knew well its tragic meaning and stood back to let him by. 'Twas only one who did not mind how near the leper came, but touched him with a healing hand. Yes, Jesus was his name. The blind, the lame, the suffering, ask them what they thought of those dear, loving hands of his, and how much joy they brought. Many a mother's little child knew the gentle tenderness of those dear hands upon his head in gentle, sweet caress. O hands that ever sought to ease man's misery, have they taken in their wickedness and bound so painfully? And men today are binding his hands unwittingly in their constant, firm rejection of the man of Calvary. Tonight's program, Pain 101. If you haven't suffered pain, I'm sure there will be that occasion in the near future when you will recognize it. And we have a marvelous capacity to focus our attention, our hearts, our minds, our emotions on Jesus and on what he has to say. Paul the Apostle said it. Those things which are pure, of good report, lovely, noble, think, focus on these things.

Well, in our subject tonight, Pain 101, I certainly don't want you to hurt or suffer in any way, but if it does come your way, try to learn from it and let it get your attention and focus it on God. Thanks so much for sharing these moments with me tonight. I trust the Lord will take you safely through and into tomorrow. And until we meet again, to you, a peaceful and pain-free good night.

0: This is Max McLean. What great Old Testament promise is fulfilled in the New Testament? Listen to the Bible from Isaiah 40. In the desert, prepare the way for the Lord. Make straight in the wilderness a highway for our God. Every valley shall be raised up, every mountain and hill made low. The rough ground shall become a level, the rugged places a plain. And the glory of the Lord will be revealed, and all mankind together will see it, for the mouth of the Lord has spoken. From Isaiah 40, listen to the Bible. It's great for the soul.
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Shortly back, I happened to be fortunate enough to turn on the television set just a few seconds before the starting gun of the Boston Marathon. There they were, thousands of runners, poised for the start, ready, hopefully, to complete a 26.1-mile race. The gun went off, and they were off. The professional runners out front immediately setting their own pace, racing among themselves. Then the rest of the field. All different shapes, sizes, ages, conditions, hoping to complete that 26-mile jaunt. This is Night Sounds. Welcome, I'm Bill Pierce. Well, maybe you're not in the mood to even think about running a race. You've been through a day. How did you complete it? Was it a marathon or a sprint or an endurance contest? Tonight's program with the title, The Inner Game. The music of Night Sounds now. Interesting song to start in its title. The Wind Beneath My Wings. Here's Bobby Michaels to explain further in song about the race. It must have

Bobby Michaels, singing about a contestant with a real edge, Wind Beneath My Wings. Sort of reminds you of sailplaning, doesn't it? Or hang gliding. Where these pilots find the updrafts. I heard that the record for sailplaning, just cruising around, floating in the skies, taking advantage of the winds, was something like 17 hours of free flight. But back to the ground, the earth people running the race, the marathons, often wonder what goes through the minds of each runner as he or she moves along that trek. Are they competing against the field or the clock or themselves? Just what? The subtitle of tonight's program, The Inner Game. In the area of sports, there's pretty much emphasis being placed on the inner game. The outer game is obvious. It's played against an external opponent or goal. And the objective usually is to overcome external obstacles and reach an external victory. Mastering this game has certainly been the subject of many books, instruction manuals. How to swing a racket, club, bat, kick the ball. How to position arms, legs, or torso to achieve the best results. But the inner game takes place in the mind of the participant. It's played against such obstacles as lapses in concentration, nervousness, fear, self-doubt, even self-condemnation. So the inner game seems to be played to overcome habits of the mind that may inhibit excellence in performance. Well, I'm no professional runner, but for about the past 15 years or so, I have been on an exercise regimen of running 3 miles every other day, along with certain exercises such as push-ups and sit-ups and stretching and all of this, and sprinting the last 50 yards to get the heart rate up. I don't compete against anyone or anything. It's strictly for conditioning. I don't compete against myself. It doesn't matter whether I'm later or sooner on a run. Sometimes I do race against a storm if I see one coming, hoping it back home before it hits, especially if there's lightning. We can often equate time, gains, stress with life. What's the purpose of your life? What's your reason for being? What's the internal motivation for your living? These are questions most of us have to wrestle with somewhere, sometime. So it's imperative to develop clarity about our purpose in life in order to run this race. We often wonder why we do so well one day and so poorly the next. Interesting, in the game of tennis, you'll have the first seed player against the second seed player, the two best in the world, and depending upon many variables, they're so close in aptitude that the way the wind's blowing, the amount of sleep one or the other had the night before, might make the difference in the game, especially in an overtime playoff. But as we go through a day, and even a night, we wonder what the reason might be
that we would be on top of the whole thing one day and be just a total wipeout the next. Well, according to the experts, the answer is the inner game, not the outer one. If the inner game is off, the outer game will be too. And when a person is on his game, it's the inner game that's actually producing the winning effects. And to travel at your own speed requires that you develop clarity of purpose. I was looking at a little writing called Inner Tennis by Timothy Galway, and it sort of sheds some light on how the inner spiritual life is lived. Galway writes on the inner art of concentration. He said, quote, "Concentration is not staring hard at something. It's not trying to concentrate. It's not thinking hard about something. Concentration is fascination of the mind. Where there is love present, the mind is drawn irresistibly toward the object of love. It's effortless and relaxed, not tense and purposeful. In tennis, when you watch the ball, allow yourself to fall into relaxed concentration. If your eyes are squinting or straining, if you're gripping the racket with a death grip, you're trying too hard. Allow the ball to attract your mind, and both it and your muscles will stay relaxed." And that's the end of the quote with the article Inner Tennis by Tim Galway. And an equation here comes to my mind, the inner game of living. Sometimes we try too hard at spiritual living. We're tense, we're upright. Used to be when I got on an airplane, I thought if I didn't start witnessing to my seatmate within the first 10 minutes or so, a guilt complex came over me. I began to get tense and bothered inside, saying, how am I going to break this spell here? How am I going to get into this person? I was trying too hard. Didn't realize that witnessing is not hammering away. It's a natural interplay. You begin to talk to someone about their family. That always brings a response. One thing leads to another. Yeah, they will most likely ask what you do for a living. And within a couple of minutes, you're into it. We try to force thoughts, insights, understanding, growth, awareness of God. In his book, U-Turns Permitted, Howard Roberts said, I am most likely to commune with God while swimming. I discovered this quite by accident several years ago as I was looking around for the best method of exercise for me. So after swimming daily for about a month, I discovered that often while swimming, I keenly sensed God's presence, and I found myself communicating with Him, wrestling with issues, outlining sermons. And this newfound oasis was wonderful. I could hardly wait to get into the water

of the quote. Many runners describe a similar experience. As they get into the rhythm of their daily race and sometimes even catch a second wind. So basically, in order to travel at your own speed, there should be a fascination of the mind drawn toward the object of love. Discovering a rhythm and purpose of life shouldn't be tensed and forced. Prayer enters into all of this to ask the Spirit of God to help you to focus your mind and ultimately your body and its rhythm on Him. Well, this may sound a little mystical to many tonight, but there's something to it. Just prior to coming into the studio tonight, I ran 3 miles, did my exercises, perspired a lot, took a shower, and I feel like $1 million, and it didn't cost me a cent, because I went out during lunch hour, during a working day. What a beautiful way not to go into excess, but to allow your body to be strenuous and then to relax. Your mind is sharper. Your reflexes are better. The endorphins sort of take control. You don't eat too much. You get into a balanced condition. And I heartily recommend, next to spiritual aptitude and concentration, the art of careful, methodical, consistent physical exercise and diet surveillance. Your Christian life will be the better for it, as well as your physical and emotional and mental lives. The London Concert Orchestra. This is made up of the Melacrino Strings, the Mantovani Orchestra, and members of the London Symphony, directed by Paul Mickelson. Do you remember this one?

This is dedicated to those of us who are running the race of life. Lead me gently home, Father. Lead me gently home, lest I fall beside the wayside. And many of us do, don't we? Maybe you have an energy crisis. In fact, I found a little poem by Leona Francis Choi with that title I'd like to share with you.

Sometimes I rise up, Lord, and run great guns, bubbling with enthusiasm, and life is exciting and fun. Lord, I sit down, too often, in depression and deflation, discouraged, despondent, tired and limp, overwhelmed with life. All I can do is slump in a lump on the sofa and snooze. I confess to an energy crisis. From being a fireball at the start of the day, I soon call a halt to life's hectic race and crawl into bed and drift away, hoping while sleeping to recharge my exhausted battery some way. You know it all, Lord, my downsittings and my uprisings, and how often I vacillate from one

after the other. You said you understand, and in that truth I rest, content to lean with my ups and downs upon your breast. This poem, taken from Psalm 139, verse 2, Thou knowest when I sit down and when I rise up. Thou understandest my thoughts from afar. So, even though it may be late at night, let's just for a moment in our subconscious place a ray of hope for tomorrow. Because when you get into the race and tap into God's power by the Holy Spirit, yield your life and tomorrow's race to Him, well, I don't think you'll ever be the same again. Here are the Don Wurtson Singers to confirm that fact.

That's the way we want it. As we go through the night into tomorrow, a new day, everything new at that point. For our final few moments of music, calling on Demarest Carbaugh to sing about the end of the race, looking back, learning from the journey, and pressing onward. As we run the race tomorrow, by His strength, by God's power and direction and wisdom, let's run it together. Some

And that could be the best record-keeping that we ever got into, to yield our lives to Jesus Christ. Let him bear us on with his momentum and learn as we go. To be disciples of Christ is to be called to travel at our own speed toward our purpose of being, bringing light, his light, to the world and salt to the earth. So, tomorrow morning, you may not enjoy the prospect of it, but we are in a race. Let's travel at the speed God has allowed us to. Let's run his race as he coaches us at every turn, especially down the stretch. Rejoicing, as St. Paul said, as a strong man to run the race. Lord God, thank you for giving us a cause to run. Thank you for giving us purpose, incentive, impetus. May we now discipline ourselves, get into training, get out on the road, put on the sweats, and hit the pavement. We don't have to be athletically inclined, because we are all in the momentum of this life. May we run with confidence, with you as our goal, in Jesus' name, amen. So the inner game, may we share in it tomorrow together. Thank you for being with me tonight. Our mailing address, Night Sounds, Wheaton, Illinois, 60189. And until we meet again, good running to you tomorrow, and a peace-filled good night.

Hello and welcome to Behold the Lamb Presents. I'm Chris Shelton, your host. I want to thank you for joining us. Son of Man, Can These Dry Bones Live? Is the title of our message today with Pastor Kenny Shelton. This story is found in the book of Ezekiel, chapter 37. Is it possible that this story has direct application to the people of God today? It's an amazing experience that was given to the prophet Ezekiel. Let's read Ezekiel 37 and verses 1 through 6 together so we kind of get a picture of what's happening. The hand of the Lord was upon me and carried me out in the spirit of the Lord and set me down in the midst of a valley which was full of bones and caused me to pass by them round about. And behold, there were many in the open valley, and lo, they were very dry. And he said unto me, Son of man, can these bones live? And I answered, O Lord, thou knowest. Again he said unto me, prophesy upon these bones and say unto them, O ye dry bones, hear the word of the Lord. Thus saith the Lord God unto these bones, behold, I will cause breath to enter into you, and ye shall live. And I will lay sinews upon you, and I will bring flesh upon you, and cover you with skin, and put breath, and ye shall live, and ye shall know that I am the Lord. Friends, let's not delay any longer to see what the Lord has placed upon Pastor Kenny's heart concerning these dry bones. But before we join him, we will first be blessed with a song that is entitled Unseen Treasures with Anthony Fasello from the 3ABN Studios.

0: Again, we're so very grateful and so very thankful that you have decided to join us today here at Behold the Lamb as we look at a very, to me, it's a very important subject. And we're going to be talking about the Son of Man. Can these dry bones live? You know, that just, it makes me stop and makes me think. Can these dry bones, what does that really mean? Can these dry bones live again? I don't know, but, you know, when we go to maybe a funeral or, you know, passing of a loved one sometime, we know by the grace of God when Jesus comes that they can live again. But if you happen to get out and you see a valley of dry bones and they're really dry, they're just dead, can there be life put back in those bones again? And again, what does it represent? We're going to find out as we go into the Word of God today. And again, we're glad you've joined us, and we know that you'll be praying for us as we continue to move forward in the name of the Lord to get this message right to the world so Jesus can come. So, you know, if those of you can't, some of it, they're listening sometime to it. Others are at home. So those who can, will you just kneel with me as we pray one more time for the power of the Holy Spirit? Thank you. Loving Father in heaven, thank you for your word. Thank you that you promised that two or three are gathered together, you would be in our midst. We pray your Holy Spirit, and that we'll have your will and your way right now in each of our hearts and our lives. Our mind will be open so that we receive that which you have for us. In Jesus' name, amen. Amen. Passage of Scripture we want to just go over and read. This will give us the foundation for what we're going to be discussing, found in the book of Ezekiel chapter 37. Ezekiel chapter 37. In fact, the whole chapter is beautiful. You can really read it and it really makes sense, but we're going to read first four verses. First four verses, you can see what's going on here. The Bible says, Ezekiel chapter 37, verse 1, "And the hand of the Lord was upon me." I like that the way it starts. "And carried me out in the spirit of the Lord and set me down in the midst of a valley," which was full of what? The bones. Notice, and it said, verse 2, "He caused me to pass by them and round about them, and behold, there were very many in the open valley, and lo, they were very dry." Verse 3, "And he said to me, Son of man, can these bones live? And I answered, O Lord God, thou knowest." Verse 4, again, "He said to me, prophesy upon these bones, and say unto them, O ye dry bones, hear the word of the Lord." Man, if we say nothing and cover nothing else but that, that's a lot of wisdom. Hear the word of the Lord. That's what it's saying here. This is the answer to it. As we look, you know, the Bible talks about, there's a passage of Scripture in Ephesians chapter 5, verse 14. It talks about, "Awake thou that sleepeth," where? "Sleepeth, and arise from the dead, and Christ shall give thee life." So over and over in Scripture, you find a call constantly given. We're not just looking at people here today, what's going on. The Bible, Jesus, constantly gives us a call to wake up, to come alive, and to do something for Him. Notice this, wake up from the dead, and then Christ is going to give you light. So this is very interesting. A little bit of background as we go here, quickly as we can, about Ezekiel. More I read Ezekiel, the more that I love Ezekiel, the prophet. I mean, what a man of God here. He is the author. A lot of times you read the book and you say, well, I don't know who the author is. The author of Ezekiel is Ezekiel. He's the author of the book, and he writes in the first person. He was there. He seen it. He did it. He was involved. Now, I can't help but like that, you know, first person. He recorded the visions that God gave him. And the revelations he received, he said, from the Lord. Well, the Lord gave him, he recorded them, and he gave them, and he told other people about them. Ezekiel was a priest, you know, a man of God, and he was among some of the Jewish captives, you know, that were taken captive and carried off to Babylon by King Nebuchadnezzar. There was a lot going on during this time frame, and you can read that in Ezekiel 1, verse 3. And another little passage you might want to jot down is 2 Kings 24, 14 and 16. 2 Kings 24, 14 and 16. Now remember the Babylon, what was going on. In the Babylon, you know, they came in and they took the chief people. Now I don't know who all the chief people might be, but it seems like, you know, some of those in high positions. And at that time, Ezekiel was prophesying. And about that same time frame, there was Jeremiah. He was in Judah, and he was prophesying, and he was... Isn't it wonderful to know that it's not just one person that might do it? God has a lot of different people, had a lot of different prophets, but they were giving the same message. Yes. Just giving that same message, and it made sense, and it rang true. And at the same time, about the same time, there was Daniel. Remember, he was taken into captivity and he went to Babylon. And so he was preaching and teaching in the court. How wonderful that was, you know, as you think about. I think Ezekiel's prophesying and his work for God, I think, lasted well over 75 years. The man of God, praise God for that. Now, you know, as he gave these powerful words I look at in Scripture, he started out, he said, Ezekiel 1:1, the heavens were open to him. I wonder today if the heavens are really open to us today like it was open to him. Or should it be? Or can it be? If we're like Ezekiel, if we're seeking God and we need information, we want information, we want a better relationship with him. Ezekiel just simply starts out and he said to him, the heavens were opened and I saw visions of God. Now I wonder how many times maybe heaven has been opened to us and maybe we haven't even recognized it. We've been praying about certain things and we've just missed it. Interesting. But he saw and he understood it was from God. Three important points that Ezekiel brings out. The Lord makes it up. He said, number one, a prophet, his job is to warn the people of the coming doom. What is the prophet's job? It's to warn the people. People don't want to be warned. They don't want to hear it sometime. They just don't want to hear it. But yet a prophet's job, and though your job, my job, is to warn what we feel from reading prophecy is coming to pass. In fact, we're right in the middle of some things right now, and most people, even in Adventism, don't even realize it. We are in the middle of some heavy-duty things that many times we say, this is going to happen. I tell you, in the near future, this is going to happen. We're in the middle of something big right now. We might as well gear our heart and our mind to that right now, that say, heaven opened up and I saw. Right? The Bible opened up and I read it and I saw. What's wrong with that? Nothing wrong with that. The Lord compared Ezekiel. He said, Ezekiel, you are a watchman. And not only are you a watchman, but you're on a high tower. Yes, sir. Right. If you are a watchman, don't get down on the ground. Don't be down, as it were, you know what I mean, down there where everything's covered. Hello, nobody can see you. He was on a watchtower as though he was high up where he could see what was going on. Representing what's happening in the world, what's going on. We have to use what God has given us to say, I see this, I see that. Oh, that's signs of the time. That's signs that Jesus is coming. I need to be ready. Prophet, he said, what? 3 points. Prophet is to warn the people. And number two, the people are to heed the warning of the prophet. Makes sense, isn't that right? I mean, why throw everything out? Jesus is coming. Oh, this indicates something. This could be. This could indicate. You know, sometimes we jump out and say, this is the way it's going to be, and then we fall on our nose. This could be. And it's up to the people to say, well, let's see if it is. The watchman sounds an alarm. And then I think it comes back to the third point there, that we all are responsible as we hear these things to make the right choice and decision. We have to, by the grace of God, that we are accountable for our actions and our deeds. Oh, think about it. Choices. In fact, Ezekiel writes, Ezekiel 18, a lot about choice and decision. Yes. Ezekiel 33, a lot about choices and decision, that we need to, by the grace of God, make the right ones. Galatians 6, verse 7 said, whatsoever a man soweth, what? That shall he also reap. How many times have you heard that? What you sow, you're going to reap. Not go out there and sow corn and all of a sudden some radishes jump up. Something's not right. Think about it. You sow corn, you want corn to come up. Isn't that right? If you want onions, you want onions. Romans 2:12, as many as have sinned in the law shall be judged by the law. And then Romans 2:6 is very interesting. God said, who will render to every man according to his what? It's his works and his deeds. That's how it's going to happen in the judgment, according to the works, according to your deeds. So that's an important part, that we realize we accept the responsibility, then we make choices and we make decisions. Blame the preacher if you want, blame the evangelist, or blame the church if you want to blame them. But it's going to boil down to you, it's going to boil down to me. Another important point there with Ezekiel, as we get into this and really think about it, he impressed Ezekiel's mind of the wickedness of the things that was going on. Not, notice this, not only inside, but outside. So that simply means, and we're told that we're to call sin by its right name inside the church and outside the church. But when you're talking about maybe we need to come up just a little bit, no one wants to hear it. What do you mean we need to come up a little bit? What are you saying? We're not living right? We're not doing right? Let's not think along that line. Let's hear what is being said or the challenge and then see. And if we need to come up, right, then we need to come up. If not, then okay, maybe he's, okay, you follow what I'm talking about. But that's what Ezekiel was encouraged to do, and we are encouraged to do the same thing. Judgments falling in the land, as we well know. It's interesting, in the time of Ezekiel, he's talking about, he said there's all kinds of things that was going on. He said there was judgments falling in the land, there was pestilence, interesting, huh? There was famine, did you get it? Desolation, there was wars going on, people talking about fighting, pestilence of all kind. So he told Ezekiel, look, not only are you to warn the people of these things right now, the coming doom, but notice this, the surrounding nations need to hear it. So it was, listen, this message is bigger, that might be bold, bigger than the Seventh-day Adventist church. Because it's not to stay in, it's to go to the whole world. Or so we are to, like Ezekiel, warn our neighbors, the surrounding nations, of these things that's coming upon. And believe it or not, there's going to be some people that will hear of what's happening, the coming doom. In fact, if you read Ezekiel 33, chapter 33, and all the way through chapter 48, the Lord does something interesting. He rebukes the leaders for being poor shepherds over their people. Now, you can jump out there and just get all tight if you want to. That's not what we're talking about, what Ezekiel did. While God impressed Ezekiel to say, look, that sometimes the leaders are not what they ought to be. They need a little more encouragement, maybe. They need a little more prayer. They need to spend a little more time with me. That's not for us to just dismiss and say, today the same thing. Leader, Bible talks about the leadership causes them to err. If you're in a position of leadership, I maybe in just a little bit, and maybe you are in ministries and different things, there's heavy responsibility. You can help to cause people to be encouraged and strengthened and to move on, or you can cause them to be discouraged and despondent and, oh, we can't take it anymore. But it's very interesting. The question must be asked, and I want to ask it over. And I think that was asked over and over and over. And even God, the Lord, asked this question to the prophet. He said, can these bones live? I mean, I'm looking out over a graveyard that's been exposed. There's not only dead bones, but they're dry bones. They've been dry for a long time. Now, first of all, we have to recognize, and I'll say it maybe several times as we go along, or it needs to be said, that the dry bones represents God's people who are dried up. Yes. Now, I don't like to hear that. And my mama said, if the shoe fits, wear it. If it doesn't, then don't wear it. If you're not dry bones, then just go somewhere, just think somewhere else. Just do something. But how many of us will say, oh, I'm not dry bones, man. I'm really? I worry about people like that. I feel like I'm dry enough. I need a little moisture. You still with me? I need a little something. We'll find out what we need here. The Bible says, now the Lord sent, notice, he says to the prophet, look at this mess out here. Look at this mess. Now, what do you say, Ezekiel? You're the prophet. What do you say? Can these bones live? I mean, what answer would you give? Almost said the same dumb answer he gave. Really, I did. Chris, that is an uneducated, that is a get out of it, what he said. What else could he say? Are you still with me? He said, well, thou knowest. I'd say if you asked me that, I'd say, well, Brother Ed knows. I'm passing it on. It really is a good answer if we just look at it that way. Well, thou know. Sure, he knows it. God asked him a question. What do you think? Do you think these old dead, dry bones are going to live again? Well, Lord, you know. Hey, he might have said to him if he wanted to be sassy, yeah, I do know. But he didn't. But I'm asking you, what do you think? Sometimes we're that way when we're working with other people and we're given Bible study. We're given to talking to them. We think they're dead in trespasses and sin. They can't hear a thing. But God says, go ahead, tell them anyway. Whether they will hear or whether they will forbear, give them the message and then move on. Now, what does it mean? Can these bones live again? Wow, what a question. So what does these dry bones, these bones, what does it mean? I tell you, I wish I knew that song. I'd just cut down on it. Who laughed? Thank you. Do you remember the song? I don't remember the words of it. These bones, dry bones, these bones, dry bones, these bones, dry bones. Now hear the word of the Lord. Now, I mean, what a message in that. Yeah. Hear the word of the Lord. You want these dry bones, dead bones representing our spiritual condition that God says, not me, I don't have to say it. I'm not talking about it. You know if you're dead, if you're not, if you're just putting on a little, you know, skin over it and you're just going through it. Denying the power. Book of Proverbs chapter 17, verse 22 says it. I mean, what dries up these bones? I want to know why we've turned into a bunch of dead bones. I like a lively church. I like lively songs. I like to be lively when I'm... I always said all through my youth, and whatever I did lively. Now, who laughed? See, again, what's he going to have to deal with? The Bible said, whatever your hands find to do, do what? Do it with how much might? All your might. And all of a sudden, I went on the basketball court to play basketball. I never one time went out there to lose. And some independent games, whoever had... Can I say this is all right, Brother Mark? Whoever had the most clothes on when you left won the game. I'm saying that for a reason. I mean, there was shirts torn off. I'm telling you, that there was activity. There was spunk. And there was spirit. It may be bad, I'm saying, but we need more. If I can do that in the cause of the enemy, I know I can. I do better in the cause of God. Are you still with me? Well, I put all this in, but we can put nothing right in the cause of Christ. We have to be old, too careful. No! The question, God said, can these bones live? He's wanting those bones to get up again and to do something. Amen. Proverbs 17:22 says, and you know this, how it starts out. I like it. Remember, yeah, how many times you quote, a merry heart doeth good. Merry heart doeth good like a what? A medicine. But here we go, listen. But a broken spirit drieth the bones. What kind of spirit? A broken spirit. The enemy is out to break you. He's out to break me. He wants to see me as dry bones. He wants to see you as dry bones. He wants to see you dead in trespasses and sin. And God said, look at these bones out there, dead in trespasses and sin. Is there anything that can be done to raise them back up again? To revive the church of God? Yes, I believe so. Broken spirit, I thought about that. Dry bones, something to do with the killing, something to do with death, something that destroys. And I think maybe you have an answer, I'm sure, but the simple answer, at least to me, would be a cause. Broken spirit is sin. Would it be?
1: Yes.
0: Yeah. Sin is separation from God, and when we're separated from God, we're a tough character to live with. Are you still with me? Especially if you tasted and seen that He's good. You've lived a life and you've been to church. You know what it is to have a connection with Jesus Christ. And then you decide to go out the back door and live for the devil. You are a miserable scoundrel. Can I say scoundrel? You're a miserable scoundrel. And that's what you are without Jesus. We all are. Isn't that right? We're worse than nothing. That's what Jesus said. None good, no, not one. Only all of you. But we're miserable. Our spirit's miserable. And people are miserable. And they're still trying to find happiness. And they take it up and trying this and trying that, which they know they shouldn't, but and they're still miserable. No, separation. I think the enemy is doing this. He's constantly showing me my weaknesses and my faults and my failures. And you'll say, oh, is the enemy doing that? Well, he's using people to do it. He's using family to do it and friends and relatives. Because you know what? That hurts a little bit worse than if a stranger. We have enough strangers saying things all the time. You know? But it's okay. We examine ourselves to see if it be so or not. So the enemy is constantly showing me my faults and my failures. And I say, why? He's hoping that somehow it will appear that I'm beyond help. I'm beyond hope. Maybe you felt that way sometime. Maybe in your Christian experience, you've kind of, things have grown dark and you just don't know. He's hoping that you will give up. He's hoping you'll be discouraged. He's wanting you, me, to think that we are so bad that God's just not going to help us anymore. That's what the enemy wants. You remember Joshua? Remember, Joshua was a representative of God's people. Joshua was what? A representative of God's people. Notice this. Now, Joshua stands condemned. He's got these dirty, filthy clothes on. Sin, things in his life. To the point that he recognizes it. And he recognizes the sin that's in the people he's working with. And he's driven to almost despair. He's driven to the point he's just almost going to just give up. I can't take it anymore. I'm aware of my sins and the people's sins, and I'm discouraged. And even sometimes, the real nervy ones will say, I'm depressed. We don't hardly use that word ever, do we? Depressed. They sound like that's it. I'm just depressed. There's probably not been a person in here who hasn't been depressed at some time or the other. Even in your relationship with Christ, because the enemy has come with such, you know, force, closed out the light. We let him close it out. He can't close it out on his own. But he's saying, and then, if that wasn't enough for the poor man, he looks around, as it were, and what does he see? He sees the enemy presenting his failures and shortcomings to God. Look what he's done. I keep a good record of this guy. I know what he is. There's almost no fight left in him. I don't know if you've ever come to that in your Christian experience. Don't let that happen. There's no fight left anymore. I just can't. In other areas of life, maybe that's happened to you, that you went through one disappointment after the other, and it's just like, I can't take anymore. And I've heard many people say it, elderly people who have been in the hospital and they've went through an awful lot. They say, I have no fight left. Have you heard it? I feel bad. I feel bad about that when they say there's no fight left. Because when there's no fight left, the enemy says, good, I've got them. Got them exactly where I want them. You've got to have fight. We know that's not all there is. We know it's God. We know it's the Spirit of God. But you've got to have some fight. I don't know if it made any sense or not, but my uncle used to say they played football. They'd tackle him. He would say to those who were tackling him, I'm going to take you all down. They were taking him down, but he just said, I'm going to take you down. He was running with the football. Okay, some of you are not going to get it if you're not football. He just wouldn't admit that he was going to be tackled and taken down. I'm going to take you down. We have to have some fight. I hope you get what I'm talking about here. By the grace of God, that there's something beyond what's happening to you right now. There's something better around the corner. The devil said, oh, you guilty. You're guilty of sin. What are you going to do? He stands to the Lord. He said, he's guilty. I was there. I saw him. I saw him. I heard him. You look at Zechariah and all the other, remember? He shows us the work of Satan as he accuses the people night and day. You remember that?
1: Yes.
0: What a Maybe what a battle that is sometime, as the enemy keeps accusing, keeps making you feel like, making you feel a little guilty. Remember, guilt, I believe, is from the enemy, don't you? Guilty. You know, the Holy Spirit works a little bit different than that, doesn't he? Conviction. Conviction. I'm feeling like, I need to do something. But the devil wants you to feel guilty. You're dirty and you're rotten and you'll never be. You ever heard that in your ear? You'll never be any good. No matter how hard you try, no matter what you do, you'll never be any good. None of us need that. That'll make us all just lay down. I'm thankful that Jesus shows us something else. And when Zechariah talking about the work of Satan, and I love it when God's people are just attacked and they're beaten down somewhat, be careful, because it's good, the good news, because the Lord's going to stand up in your defense. If you are faithful and you are at that time when you say, I just can't take another kick to the head, I just can't. He said, God's going to stand for him. And he says right here in that, he says, Lord tells them, these are my people. They are brands that are plucked. You remember that? Out of the fire, Zechariah chapter 3. These are brands. They're plucked out of the fire. Here the people of God are represented as criminals. You are represented by the devil as a criminal. You're worthy of death. You're not any good. That's not true. We understand, but the devil is saying that. And you're on trial. Well, we are on trial. You know, in Joshua, we realize he was seeking for a blessing. He was wanting a blessing for himself, and he's wanting a blessing for the people. And some things seem to backfire because the enemy's work began in heaven, and then it comes down here. Isn't that right? And then he's jumped on each one of us. And he's going to continue till Jesus shall come. The enemy is angry. Remember, he's angry if you're striving to be like Jesus. He's going to attack you with this and that and every other thing. You can ignore it. You can pray about it. You can just move on. See, the enemy sees our weaknesses, our sinfulness, our unworthiness. And he's hoping this will drive us to separation from God. I don't think on those things all the time, to be honest with you. I understand I'm unworthy. I understand I'm unclean. I understand I'm not any good. You see, I understand that. And all that does is drive me closer to the Savior. Is somebody with me? It don't get me down. It don't get down. I know I have need of a Savior because I'm not any good. Now, right? I mean, that's such good news. If you ask me how I'm doing, I'm going to say if it's any better, I couldn't stand it. But don't make me go into detail.
1: That's right.
0: Because I know it could be a lot worse. You follow what I mean? Our attitude should be positive because we're on God's side.
1: Hallelujah.
0: I told my wife the other day, I said, don't talk about my hip no more. Don't you talk about my back anymore. I'm not done for yet.
1: Amen.
0: I've got a little fire and a little kick.
1: Amen.
0: See what I'm saying?
1: Amen.
0: Until Jesus shall say so. Because I can't. In him is that we live and we move and we have our being. And it's not until he says.
1: Amen.
0: Doesn't matter what the old dirty devil says.
1: Amen.
0: Oh. The enemy points to me and he says, "Your dirty, filthy garment, Kenny, you get out. Look at you." Oh, yeah. I don't know. I know the detergent that God uses. The blood. Isn't that right? He said, the only thing that's going to get you clean, Kenny, is the blood. There's nothing else that can do it. You've got a defective character, and I want that character to be right so I can give you the latter rain experience. And sometimes we listen and say, "Oh, I've got character flaw. I've tried for 30 years to quit this and do this, and I'm still doing it." The devil says, "I've got them right where I want them." It destroys our faith. I've tried. I can't do it. No. We serve. We cannot, may I say the word again, cannot. We cannot on our own answer the charges that's put against us by the enemy.
1: Amen.
0: You can't do it. You can't go to court with just him and win. Are you still with me? We need an advocate. We need a savior. We need somebody to stand in our place. And you have that privilege of being on the side of Christ. Oh. We're doomed without a savior, without a lawyer, without the cross. We need some kind of a power that's from the outside. Remember, we talk about a lot, not the inside. There's nothing you have and I have inside that will help us gain these victories. It's in Jesus Christ alone. He's our only hope. In Luke 18, it says, "Do me justice of mine adversary." Wow. Only God can make it right. And Jesus simply goes up into the enemy and he says, "The cross." Amen. What do you do when you're attacked and you're beaten and it seems like the cross? The cross, the blood of Jesus Christ. So when the enemy tries to cover you up, tries to present that you're some of those dry bones out there and you're all dried up and withering away, blown away. Come on. Darkness seems to cover. Christ steps in, I mentioned it, and he'll fight for you. Yes. He'll fight for me. Listen, even though you say, yeah, but I got to, even though you've sinned, because the Bible said we've all sinned and come short of the glory of God, we just confess those sins. He's faithful and just, the Bible said. Christ takes that sin upon his own soul, and by his blood, he snatched me from the enemy's hand. I think the Printers of Ministry, which are one that the camp meeting gave, two little bitty handcuffs. You know. The handcuffs, he said, they don't have a key. Somebody put some handcuff on you without a key, you may be in trouble. That's kind of like the enemy. He puts it on and says, there's no escaping, I've got you now. He does not have you. He makes you think there's not a key. Jesus is the key. There's no doubt about it. Now, how can he be the key? How can he be the key to what we're talking about here? There's two things that ring true, at least in my mind, how Jesus is so close to it. His human nature. He chosen that the human nature so that he's linked up with me. Yes. Inseparably. Yes. He's one with us now. Before and through all eternity. He's my elder brother. He stands in the flesh. He said, I love them so much, I'm going to risk it. I'm going to go down there, give my life for them. Oh, it's one of his human nature. Christ then is forever the link, that is the attachment with man. So he's always going to be attached to us. How wonderful that is. And then, by his divine nature. Yes. By his divine nature, notice that he attaches himself, as it were, to God. Yes. And then we have God on our side. Amen. Isn't that wonderful?
1: Oh, yes.
0: Wow. That means he's attached to us. Nobody can detach us. Is that okay?
1: Yes.
0: Right? No one can detach us. And then we have the power of Christ and God in the divine nature. Yes. We are then linked up with the infinite God of the universe.
1: Amen.
0: That's an awesome thought. Everything and anything is within our reach. I like it when Jesus comes on the scene and the old devil's trying to play a smart aleck. Trying to play a tough guy. Jesus just comes up there and looks at him and he says, you know, you've read it in Scripture before. He says, the Lord rebuked thee, O Satan.
1: Yes. Yes.
0: Simple. There wasn't a fuss and say, he did, she did, they did. They caused me. The Lord rebuked thee. And what do you think he did? The Lord rebuked thee. Oh, Satan, Zechariah 3, read it. And when you are rebuked of the Lord, you are rebuked. And that word there translated is known as it said, the Lord pushes against the enemy.
1: Yes.
0: Did you get it?
1: Right.
0: He pushes him out. Isn't that wonderful? Because where the Spirit of the God is, the enemy doesn't want to come around it.
1: Amen.
0: Right? God's children have the Spirit of the living God. The enemy just doesn't want to get around it at all. He's afraid of it. Isn't that right?
1: Yes.
0: He can't be in the presence where good things are happening.
1: That's right.
0: So if anybody brought the devil in, take him back out.
1: Hallelujah.
0: You know what I'm talking about? Because people can bring the devil into the sanctuary.
1: Yes.
0: By your attitude or what might have happened or any of us. So we have to be very careful that we're right with God before we come in those doors.
1: Amen.
0: The Lord rebuke you, O Satan. Oh, he's pushing against me. I've got to get out of here. Praise God.
1: Amen.
0: And then Jesus goes on. He said, I've caused your iniquities to pass.
1: Yes, sir.
0: What other good news do we need?
1: Oh, yes.
0: I'm not asking you to jump over the pews or to hurdle. That's not what I'm talking about. But sometimes we have to shout, you know what I mean? The guy said right there, I have caused thine iniquity to pass before thee. And I'm going to clothe you with some new garment. You've got a filthy clothes on, but you confess your sins and you're faithful and just. He says what? I'm going to put my robe of righteousness over you. Woo, my protection, the light. Latter rain experience. Oh, how desperately we need that change of, and maybe you don't feel like it today. Maybe you don't feel like you need to change your raiment, but you know what? Sometimes we think our raiment, our clothing is okay. Oh, I better be careful. In the physical sense, you don't want to get around Chris. Her nose is good. Somebody not getting it. I didn't think my clothes were too bad, huh? Boy. You may not think you need a change of your raiment or your clothing, right, what we're wearing. But God says you do. We all do. Oh, well, I've been born again. I give my life to Christ. Do it again. It's okay. Every day, and that right, it's a renewal every day with Christ that we want to put Christ on. In your scripture, put him on. When you put him on, other things just pass away. You don't, they'll hit you, but they won't hurt you like they did before. When you put Christ on, you're not as sensitive as you were before.
1: Amen.
0: You know, people are coming to church and they're sensitive.
1: Hallelujah.
0: Pastor didn't speak, I ain't going back anymore. Well, maybe he was busy doing something right then. You know what I'm saying? If you're just using one instance, you follow me. Now, I understand, but... Well, so-and-so did. I should be. I've often said, when you say I should be something in the church, that shows you shouldn't be. Jan, is that okay, brother? That's how I feel in my heart. You know why? We deserve nothing. Isn't that right? Well, I should get what I deserve. Boom. I mean, that's putting it... plainly, and some people don't like that, I understand it, but it's still, to get what we deserve is death. Is that right? We all deserve it. It's only through the life in Christ. Great news, always you look at Scripture. In Zechariah 3, verses like 3 through 7, we won't read them all, but he says, part of this here, what God's going to do, and the verses just simply says, you know, God sent an angel come down and said, if thou will walk, he's making a covenant with us. In other words, I'm going to bless you. I'm going to give you this change of apparel. I'm going to set you upright. I'm going to get your character what it needs to be. I'm going to be with you. No, I'm not going to separate. I'll never leave you. I'll never forsake you. It goes on. The angel said, if thou will walk in, talking about glory, my ways, if thou will keep my charge. You see the condition of being what God wants you to be? Set back and say, I believe. Believe all you want. The Bible said the devil believes and they tremble, but they don't change. There's more than just belief. There's this thing about being obedient. If thou will walk in my charge, God's going to do great things. If you will walk in my ways, God's going to do great things. He said, if you do that, you will judge my house. If that, you're going to keep my courts, and I will give thee place to walk among those that stand by. And so I studied a little bit on that. What do you mean you're going to give me a place to stand by? I'm going to walk around your courts. What do I mean? Meaning that as a child of God, it says here that we will even will walk among the angels that surround the throne of God. We'll be able, because of God's grace and mercy, filthy and rotten as we are, we're given that new garment. We're going to be able to walk, as it were, right, around the throne of God. Wow. Well, I'm happy. Do you realize how happy we should be when we say, if thou will walk in my ways, follow the word of God. That's all he asks us to do. Keep my charge. If you love me, keep my commandments. I mean, that's what it boils down to right here. He said, then you'll be able to walk. You get to heaven, right? Got this new garment on. You'll be able to walk around the throne of God. Woo! Wow. Walk among the angels. We need a change of garments, my brothers and sisters. There needs to be life. There's only 9 minutes left. Don't anybody try to tell me to hurry. We need some life breathed into our dead bones. Not trying to criticize anybody, anything. My dead bones, I need more life in my dead bones. And we get that when we repent and then we believe. Notice that. And Jesus places his robe of righteousness around us. And not only does he that, but you know, he writes above our name and our name in the book, pardon. I've been pardoned by the blood of the Lamb. Notice that. In the books of heaven. Now, I think he just doesn't write pardon on there. I think he tells the universe, they're mine. They're mine. That's wonderful to know that. God says, I'll stand for my elect. Yes. You remember the character of the unjust judge? You remember that? He said, I don't regard God or man. There's people like that in the world. You probably talked to a few. I don't care what man says. I don't care what God says. Boy, you need to be careful. Wow. Christ Object Lesson 171 says, how little dependence can we be placed on earthly rulers and judges? For judgment is turned away backward and justice standeth afar off. We see that today. We're living

I'm going to, listen to what Christ Object Lessons 171 says. Christ, our example, I like that, did nothing to vindicate or deliver himself. Amen. He committed his case to God. My wife and I talked about a few things, something on that order, but a little different. But, you know, do we jump in? Or do we just pray and back away and let God handle it? He did nothing to deliver himself. He committed his case to God. So his followers are not to accuse, condemn, or resort to force in order to deliver themselves. When we're in a bad way, present yourself to God, say, I'm your child. You said I'd take care of you. Can these bones, can these dry bones live again is the questions. And simple, right at the bottom of that, it says, oh, they can't hear the word of the Lord. We're not hearing anymore. We've grown deaf. We want some hearing aids, but we get the hearing aids and we still can't hear. It happens. Hear the word of the Lord. You know, the parable of these dry bones. The one dry bones mean they were what? Dead in trespasses and sins. They're scattered all over the world, and they're scattered in the church. To deny that, you just got your head, and this is going to be confused. Something's going to happen. God has given great light to this movement. And we look around and we see forms of men and women and children. But somehow, maybe the spiritual life may be gone. We need some breath. Breath is the spirit, isn't that right, of the living God, the Holy Spirit. Breathe into these dry bones. You can't do it, and I can't do it. No matter how hard we try, we can't do it. We can't give life to anything. Only God can. You remember, like in creation, what happened? What is Genesis chapter 2, isn't it, verse 7? It said, God breathed breath right into the nostrils, and man became a living soul. God breathed on those bones that lay wherever they were at. God made this man. He was covered. He had the form of a man. He wasn't thinking. He wasn't breathing. He wasn't doing anything. He was dead. God breathed life into that form, and he stood up, and what a form! You'll be able to see it someday by God's grace. Amen. Wow. I wonder how many today are without spiritual life, but I really get tired of hearing this sometime. Yeah, but my name's on the church books. I don't care. That's not trying to criticize anything. It doesn't matter where your name's written down here. The Bible says, is it written in the Lamb's book of life? So I have to go by that, and you need to go by that. Isn't that right? Makes sense. Yeah, but it's over here. It doesn't matter. You have a record book at school. What do you call it? Roll? And you call it every day, right? Joe, you here? Sally, where are you? Oh, she's gone again. Now, all that does is what? Let you know if they're there or not. But up in heaven, if it's written, ooh. Amen. Scattered. Wow. Spiritual life, breath of life, the Holy Spirit. Review in Herald 1 and 17, 1893 says, many who, you think, oh, he's just talking again. No, I'm not. Many who are without spiritual life have their names on the church records. Huh. But they are not written in the Lamb's Book of Life. They may be joined to the church, but they are not united with the Lord. Notice what? They have a name. What is it? To live. Thou livest, but you're dead. Revelation, what is it, 3? Are you still with me? God says you have a name, but you're dead. We don't have to say that. God said man cannot give life to the soul. Only the Lord God of Israel can do that. We're to preach the word. And sometime when you're preaching or teaching or giving a Bible study, it's like you went out to the cemetery and you're talking and you're preaching to a headstone. You see what I'm

0: it's like they're just so dead. But God said the people are dead, even my people are dead. Like, let me breathe on them the breath of life. Awake thou that sleepeth, the Bible talks about. Arise from the dead, and Christ shall give thee light. We read that in Ephesians 5. Many churches, many of us, maybe are dead today. We're often, and I think we're made and we're dressed to pass for the living. Only you will know. No one's trying to judge. No one's trying to, that's God's job. This class that we're looking about here, represented dry bones by this valley of dry bones, Ezekiel saw. Something must be done. We must invite the Holy Spirit of the living God to come in right now. Amen. What does he say? The Lord said, if you will do your part, I will do mine. Amen. If we just had it in our mind, we'll say, yeah. But if you really had it in your heart and your mind today, say, oh God, I want these bones. These old dry bones. It doesn't mean we've been out and tasting everything in the world. We're just simply saying we want to be revived. I need a blood transfusion. Are you still with me? Yes. The blood of Jesus. And when that happens, the church will be on fire. Things were going to happen. Or we continue down the same road with nothing going on. God wants to breathe upon His Spirit upon us. And then those old bones were laying there will begin to put up, and they'll fasten themselves for one another, as it were, and skin will come over them. They'll jump up to their feet, and they'll run to activity. We're going to do something for Jesus. We're busy doing for Jesus. Friends, that's what it's all about here today, activity. Hail, Son of Man, can these bones live again? Yes. By God's grace, let Him breathe on you. Admit that you're dead bones. And I admit I'm dead bone. I don't care if we're alive and we're living, doing the best we know how to do. I realize compared to Jesus Christ, it's awful. Amen. There's none good, no, not one. So I've got a lot of measuring up to do by God's grace. God, breathe on me your Spirit. Let's pray, shall we? Father in heaven, thank you for your precious word. Thank you that you say, can these bones live again? Yes, they can, by the grace of God. Breathe on us, O Lord, in Jesus' name. Amen. God bless you. We'll see you next time.
1: Hello and welcome back. Who would have thought that this story of dry bones as found in the book of Ezekiel would have such a direct application to each and every one of us? Indeed, these dry bones represent the church of God. Often we are acting out the life of a Christian. We hold offices in the church and our names are recorded on the church books. But we are really dead spiritually. We call ourselves Christians, but are denying the power thereof by the lack of study, the lack of prayer, the lack of communion with God. Friends, in closing, we hope that this message has stirred your heart through the power of the Holy Spirit. And as always, we want to let you know that it is now available to order for a love gift of just $8 or more. 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

I can recall a cool day in September. I was making my way from Queens into Manhattan, New York, across the Triborough Bridge, which connects Queens to the Bronx to Manhattan. I was co-writing and co-producing a Christmas special that was to be aired later on Fox Television. About halfway across the bridge, traffic came to a stop, and I noticed a large plume of smoke rising from some buildings at the southern tip of Manhattan. I didn't quite know what I was looking at, but it occurred to me that a very large fire was taking place. My view was partially obstructed by a truck, and after sitting on the bridge for some 40 minutes, I turned off the tape I was listening to and turned the radio on, only to learn that the World Trade Center had been hit. It was, of course, September 11th, 2001. I think just about everybody can recall what they were doing and where they were at on that particular day. But there is another day that has almost slipped into obscurity. That date is February 26, 1993. And September 11th, 2001, February 26, 1993 are intimately connected because February 26, 1993 was the day that the first attack was made on the World Trade Center. A truck filled with about 1,500 pounds of explosives was detonated just after 12 p.m. They wanted maximum destruction and maximum loss of life. They succeeded in neither. Six people lost their lives, about 1,000 injured, various capacities. But we forgot about that. We forgot about February 26, 1993. And February 26 was a warning for 2001. Now, you may think of these meetings as just another set of very fine meetings being preached by an anointed man of God who is steeped in history and the study of the Word, but I submit to you that these meetings are of February 26, 1993. They are God's attempt to warn us, to get our heads up, to begin to tell us that God is going to do something spectacular, something never done in the history of this world, and that is to end it. And so we as God's people need to listen very carefully because this is a warning. It is a call from God to get ready for the greatest event ever to impact mankind, the second coming of our Lord and Savior, Jesus Christ. My name is C.A. Murray, and it is my privilege and pleasure once again to welcome you to Give Me the Bible, this year-long trek through the Word of God as we prepare for a higher citizenship in the world to come. Our speaker is our friend, our pastor, our evangelist, Kenneth Cox. And I know that you have been blessed, as have I, during this particular sitting. Tonight, the Word of God will be preached again with power as we discuss the latter rain. What is it? What does it have to do with us? How will we get it? When will we get it? What will it prepare us for? So many, many questions answered from the Word of God in Give Me the Bible. I know you're going to be blessed as we hear from Elder Cox. Before he comes, our music ministry this night is coming from David Tank, who's going to sing a very beautiful song, an old standard, "Create in Me a Clean Heart."

0: Thank you, David. And good evening to each one of you, and welcome to Give Me the Bible. Glad you're here tonight, and those of you who are watching by television, we're very happy to welcome you, and if you're listening by radio, we're happy that you're able to pick it up. We hope that you have enjoyed this series that we have been doing on the Holy Spirit. We have been looking at what the Bible has to say about the Holy Spirit. What says the Bible? What says the Bible? God's Word for you and for me. This is what the Lord wants us to know and to understand what the Scripture has to say. And so we hope you've been blessed. We took a look at the promise of the Spirit. We took a look at why there many people don't receive any benefit from the Holy Spirit. And we took a look at the fruits of the Spirit and then the gifts of the Spirit, and tonight we're looking at the latter rain. That's what we're taking a look at, so we hope that you've been blessed. And as you read God's Word, follow and see what it has to say. What says the Bible, the blessed Bible? This should my only question be. God gives us His Spirit to lead and to guide us. What says the book of God to me? That's what we want to find out and know. Of course, tonight is the last presentation on the question of the Spirit. And so our next presentations will be next month, April, second week in April. We'll be here and we're going to be talking about the subject of the Sabbath. Jesus, Lord of the Sabbath. That whole series will deal with the Sabbath. And so we're going to talk about Christ being the Lord of the Sabbath. We're going to talk about the Sabbath covenant. We're going to talk about how to keep the Sabbath. We're going to talk about influences that have been around on the Sabbath. And so we hope that you'll just be blessed in a special way as we take a look at this very important subject on the Sabbath. So we hope you'll each make a point to be here or to tune in wherever you're at on this subject coming up in April. Tonight, latter rain. What do you need to look for in this subject? You need to be clear first what is meant by the latter rain. You need to understand why the Scripture uses that term. So we'll try to define that and help you understand what it's talking about there. And then you need to watch and see what God expects of you and me when He pours out His Spirit in a special way. So watch for that as we go through, because it's very, very vital that you and I understand what God is doing for us. I'd like to take this time to offer special thanks to David for being with us. He's been here each night saying for us, I've been blessed in a special way, David. And I thank you very much for being here. It's been wonderful to have you here.
1: It's been an honor.
0: You're welcome. And David's going to sing a song for you entitled, Lord, don't take your Spirit away.
2: Lord, hear my prayer.

Father in heaven, we come to you tonight, thanking you, Lord, for being with us, for your spirit that goes with us everywhere we go, that gives us strength and gives us power. Lord, help us that we might learn more how to walk in the Spirit, how to keep our hearts open, soft, and pliable. As we take a look at this subject tonight, we pray that you will give us understanding, that we might prepare ourselves for your return. For this we ask in Christ's name. Amen. In Israel, they looked for a time in the spring in which it was going to rain. Now, I'm not talking about just a shower that came through. They looked for a time in which there would be a general rain that would soak the earth. This is what they called an early rain. It soaked the earth, and it gave the moisture that was needed for the seed to germinate and come up, and the moisture that was needed for the plants to grow. This was very, very necessary for the crop to start and get a good start, and this was referred to as the early rain. Then through the summer, you'd have showers and so forth, and of course, the plants would develop. But it's in the fall that again, they look for a general rain that would come, that would soak the earth, and this would help those plants to go ahead and finish producing and prepare for a harvest. And that was referred to as the latter rain. So this is what they're talking about when we're talking about an early rain or former rain and the latter rain. And the scripture says this: ask the Lord for rain in the time of the latter rain. So he says, ask the Lord for rain in the time of the latter rain. Be glad then, you children of Zion, and rejoice in the Lord your God, for he has given you the former rain. That's the early rain. He's given you the former rain faithfully, and he will cause the rain to come down for you, the former rain and the latter rain in the first month. The threshing floor shall be full of wheat, and the vat shall overflow with new wine and oil. You see, that latter rain is what brought the plants to fruition, and they harvested and had a plentiful harvest. That was the latter rain. The scripture picks that up, folks, and makes a spiritual application to it. And it talks about the early rain and the latter rain. And when it talks about the early rain, spiritually, it's talking about the day of Pentecost. So what happened on the day of Pentecost, when the Holy Spirit was poured out in great measure upon the disciples, and from that outpouring of the Holy Spirit, the gospel went forth. And I mean, it sprang up everywhere, and in a matter of a few years, it had covered all of Asia Minor. So it was that outpouring of the early rain that made the gospel literally take off. Says that down at the end, there will be a latter rain in which the Holy Spirit will be poured out, and it'll be poured out in great measure, and that will bring about the harvest. Bring about the harvest. And so that's what we're looking at tonight. And it shall come to pass in the last days, says God, that I will pour out my Spirit on all flesh. Okay, we'll pour out his. When is this going to happen? Last days. So it can't be talking about the early rain. It has to be talking about the latter rain. Okay, last days. All right. Your sons and your daughters shall prophesy. Your young men shall see visions. Your old men shall dream dreams. On my men servant and on my maid servants, I'll pour out my Spirit in those days, and they shall prophesy. What is just happening here? Well, the Holy Spirit is being poured out,
as he says here. And what is happening? The gifts of the Spirit are there. They're being given in great measure. And so you have prophecy and you have all these different gifts of the Spirit that are taking place that makes the member, makes the individual an effective witness for Jesus Christ. This is what is happening. That's what it's talking about here as the Holy Spirit is being poured out. And so he tells you and I that we need to open up our hearts and our soul to be filled with the Spirit. Do not be drunk with wine, in which is dissipation, but be filled with the Spirit. So you and I, as individuals, need to learn to walk. To walk in the Spirit day by day. Okay. What many people don't understand is what happens here, folks. And I want to use an illustration here of Moses being up in the mountain. And it says here, and he said, please show me your, what did he ask to see? Glory. And the Lord said, here's a place by me, and you shall stand on the rock. So it shall be, while my glory passes by, that I will put you in the cleft of the rock, and I will cover you with my hand while I pass by. Then I'll take away my hand, and you shall see my back, but my face shall not be seen. So he's telling Moses, I'm going to take you, Moses. I'm going to put you over here in the cleft of this rock, and basically I'm going to put my hand over it, and I'm going to walk by, and when I remove my hand, you'll be able to see my back. You'll be able to see glory. Isn't that what he's asked for, see? Okay, let's watch. Now the Lord descended in the cloud and stood with him there and proclaimed the name of the Lord. And the Lord passed before him and proclaimed, the Lord God, merciful and gracious, long-suffering, abounding in goodness and truth, keeping mercy for thousands, forgiving iniquity and transgression of sin. So when God passed by and Moses saw the glory of God, what did he see? What did he see? He saw God's character. He saw God's character. You see, God's character is his glory. When you're reading this and it's talking about the glory of God, it's not talking about some great shining bright light. It's talking about God's character. And so when Moses said, I want to see your glory, and God passed by, moved his hand, there he saw the character of God, which is God's glory. Okay? Put that real clear in your mind because it becomes very, very important. So, it says, but we all with unveiled faces, beholding as in a mirror the, what? The glory of the Lord. What are we beholding? A light? Huh? Is that what we're beholding? Is a light? No, we're taking a look at his character. See? Beholding as in a mirror the glory of the Lord, are being transformed into the same image from glory to glory, just as by the Spirit of the Lord. So it says that as you and I look at the Lord, as we behold him, as we spend time with him, we find that our character is changed. See? Our character becomes like our Lord's. That's why it says you're being transformed into the same image, that you and I are to become like Jesus Christ. That's what he's talking about. That's what he wants. And so, God's character is reproduced in his people. God's character reproduced in his people. That is what needs to take place. And when we're talking about the latter rain and the Holy Spirit being poured out, this is what needs to happen and take place in the lives of men and women
that they must become like their Lord and their Savior. Okay, now watch. After these things, I saw another angel coming down from heaven, having great authority, and the earth was illuminated with his glory. Now, this is in Revelation 18. It talks about the earth being illuminated with the glory. Does that mean that an angel is going to come down from heaven and the whole earth is going to be lighted up by the light of that angel? Is that what's being described here? No, dear friends. When it says this angel come down and the earth was illuminated with the glory, that is talking about God's people and the change of their lives and their character. And because their characters have been changed, this is the glory of God that illuminates the whole earth. Are you following me? This is what happens. This is what's taking place. And people talk about, it bothers me, we talked about it in these meetings. I find people waiting for the Holy Spirit to do something. You know, I find them praying, waiting on the Holy Spirit to do something. That's not the case. The case is, you and I, we need to surrender. We need to give our hearts to the Lord. We need to put ourselves in a position that the Holy Spirit can do His work in our lives and make us like our Lord. That's what needs to happen, and that's the glory that's to go throughout the whole earth. Now, Daniel speaks about this. And this is what he says in the 12th chapter of Daniel. Follow me carefully. Then I heard the man clothed in linen, who was above the water of the river, when he held up his right hand and his left hand to heaven and swore by him who lives forever, that it shall be for a time and a half a time. Now, I don't have time this evening to go into this time figure here. And so I'm not even going to try to go into that at all. But he's talking about a period of time in which God's people will manifest the Spirit of God in a special way. Because he goes on and says here, and when the power of the holy people has been completely shattered, all these things shall be finished. Did you follow me? It says, when the power of God's people, God's holy people, is shattered, then all these things will be finished. In Hebrew, the word there for shattered is narfats. That word can also mean dispersed. So it says here, when the power of God's holy people is dispersed, then that will bring a finish to all those things. This is what is called the latter rain. This is also what many refer to as the loud cry, when God's Spirit is poured out on His people in a very, very marked way, and they go forth proclaiming the Word of God, and in them you have the character of Jesus Christ. That's what God's looking for. That's what He wants. I wished that I could say that people would pick up the Scripture and take it and read it and would accept it and follow it. How much better off we would be, folks. Because we don't. Listen to this. This is still Daniel. Many shall be purified and made white, okay, and refined, but the wicked shall do wickedly, and none of the wicked shall understand, but the wise shall understand. That says that many shall be, what? Purified, made white, and refined. Folks, that refining is not a nice thing. Refining is hard. Do you know what's used in refining? Fire. Fire. And so what I'm trying to tell you,
tonight is if you and I don't wake up to where we are, and we don't wake up to the time in which we are in, then many of us are going to go through a period of time of refinement that will be extremely difficult. When, if we would just today open up our hearts and give ourselves to God and let the Holy Spirit work in our lives, how much easier it would be. But instead, we get caught up with the world, and we go out and get involved in the things of the world, and we miss what God is willing to do for us. How severe will this refining be? After these things, I saw four angels standing on the four corners of the earth, holding the four winds of the earth, that the wind should not blow on the earth, on the sea, or any tree. Okay. Then I saw another angel ascending from the east, having the seal of the living God. And he cried with a loud voice to the four angels to whom it was granted to harm the earth and the sea, saying, do not harm the earth, the sea, or the trees till we have sealed the servants of our God on their foreheads. This is a process that's to take place in which the Holy Spirit will seal God's people in preparation for the Lord's coming. You see, the latter rain is what got things ready for the harvest. Spiritually, the latter rain is what gets men and women ready for the harvest or the coming of Jesus Christ. It's what happens here. And so, as I was telling you, the seal of God is given. The seal of God is placed where? On the forehead. By the way, it's placed only on the forehead. See? That is God's seal. What does that mean? When it's placed, does that mean that God's going to come down here and take some kind of stamp and stamp you on the forehead? And you're going to run around with some kind of a spot up there where you've been sealed? No, that isn't what that's talking about. When it talks about the seal being in the forehead, that means that you and I have given mental assent to turning ourselves over, and we've said to him, you be our God. We will be your people. You be my God. I'll be your people. And I walk with him and follow him. And I do his bidding. Not because I have to, but because I want to. Great, great difference. This is the seal of God. At the same time, you have the mark of the beast. Please understand what's going on here. It says, there will be many that will be purified, made white and refined. And it says the wicked shall do wickedly. So at this time in which the latter rain in the Holy Spirit is being poured out in great measure, and God's people are going forth under the power of the Holy Spirit, preaching the word of God, and many things are happening and miracles are taking place, all that is happening during this time, at that very same time the devil is working overtime, and you have, it says, the wicked will do wickedly. And so you're going to have all the things that the devil can do to stop God's people. Therefore, don't look for an easy time. Don't expect it to be easy. But what I can rest assured of is if I have turned my life over to the Lord, and I've surrendered myself to him, then he has given me the fruits of the Spirit. And therefore, even though the devil may harass me, I can have joy in my heart. Even though things all around me may be a mess, I can have peace. See, all those fruits he cannot take away from you. Just can't take them away. And so the devil during this time will do all that he can. The wicked shall do wickedly. They're going to do everything they can to stop God's people.
Then it says, then he called out in my hearing with a loud voice, saying, let those who have charge over the city draw near, each with a deadly weapon in his hand. And suddenly six men came from the direction of the upper gate, which faced north, each with his battle axe in his hand. Six men, each with a battle axe in their hand. And one man among them was clothed with linen and had a writer's inkhorn at his side. And they went in and stood beside the bronze altar. Now watch here. Now the glory of God of Israel had what? Gone up from the cherub. The glory of the God of Israel. You see, when the character of God is reproduced in his people, Jesus will come back. And when that happens, and the character of God is reproduced in his people, that glory, that is the glory of God, will go up, and Jesus will say, it is finished, I'm coming back. And so, what you and I need to do is to make sure that our hearts are surrendered, that we're letting the Holy Spirit do its work in our lives. And he called to the man clothed with linen, who had the writer's inkhorn at his side. And the Lord said to him, go throughout the midst of the city, through the midst of Jerusalem, and put a mark on the forehead of the men who sighed and cried over the abominations that are done here. In other words, this was the sealing. When the Holy Spirit goes through and seals God's people. Holy Spirit's been poured out. It's done its work. Men and women have responded. The Holy Spirit has worked in their lives. And they have become like their Lord, if you please. And therefore he can say, it's time to go back. Time to go back and get my people. And he's going to come back, gather all of his people. How severe is this going to be? I will bring the 1/3 through the fire. Will refine them as silver is refined, and test them as gold is tested. 1/3. He said, these will be made white and refined. How many? 1/3. You and I need to look seriously at that. Only 1/3? Only 1/3 of those who claim to be followers of the Lord are going to make it. Why? Why just 1/3? See, there's a very definite reason why there's just 1/3 and no more. They will call on my name, and I will answer them. I will say, this is my people, and each one will say, the Lord is my God. This is what he wants to do in your life, what he wants to do in my life. He wants to change us and make us different. That's what he wants to do. You and I cannot continually fight him. God is not going to force you, friend. He's just not going to do that. And when you are doing things that is not Christian, and you are doing things that you know are contrary to God, God is not going to force you to change. But God will change you if you'll let him. But in order to let him, I have to be willing. You understand what I mean? I have to be willing. I have to say, okay, Lord. And I have to surrender my heart
and give it to him and say, okay, I'll follow you. I'll do your bidding and I'll do what you ask. And if you and I will surrender our lives to him, then he can bring about the change that needs to take place. Now, it says that with the sealing of the Holy Spirit, this is a guarantee. That's what it says. Listen. Now, he who establishes us with you in Christ and has anointed us in God, who also has sealed us and given us the Spirit in our hearts as a guarantee. In other words, if you will turn your life over to the Lord and let the Holy Spirit do its work in your life, that is a guarantee you'll be in the kingdom of God. Let me make something clear, folks. There is no such thing. There's absolutely no such thing as a person getting up each day and surrendering his heart to the Lord and just giving his life to the Lord each day, and that person miss heaven. That's impossible. If I get up every day and surrender my heart and soul to the Lord, you better believe the Lord will work in your life, and that is a guarantee you'll be in his kingdom. That he promises us. And so we need to learn day by day to follow him. So what does the latter rain accomplish? What does it accomplish? What's the purpose of it? Well, one, it is to finish the work of the early rain. That's why you got to have a latter rain. It finishes the work of the early rain. So you have the latter rain. Secondly, it is to help ripen the grain in preparation for the harvest. You see, in the early rain, if they didn't get an early rain, folks, then they didn't get a very good result as far as the planting of the seed is concerned, when the seed didn't come up very well. If they got a good early rain and they didn't get a good former or latter rain, then their harvest was not much. It took both of them. They have to have both for that to take place. And so the latter rain helps to prepare for the harvest. Under the power of the Holy Spirit, it is to give to mankind the last message of salvation. Have you realized that God has put you here on this earth at this particular time for a very definite reason? And do you realize that it's your life that affects people around you? Do you know that there are people that will only be in heaven if you do what God put you here to do? Did you know that? You have an influence on people, folks. Every one of us do. You aren't an island by yourself. And you've been put here for a purpose, and I must let the Holy Spirit work in my life for the salvation of others. This is what I have to do. Now, it speaks of 10 virgins. These are virgins. And it says, then the kingdom of heaven shall be likened to 10 virgins who took their lamps, went out to meet the bridegroom. What did they go do? Meet the bridegroom. So this is down at the end of time. This is what is called the latter rain. They're gone out to meet the bridegroom. Now, 5 of them were wise and 5 of them were foolish. 10 virgins. 5 were wise. 5 were foolish. I want us to take a look at the 5 foolish virgins. 5 foolish virgins. Because you need to understand some things. These are not non-believers, folks. These are not people that don't believe in the Lord. These are virgins that had their lamp and went out to meet the bridegroom. They've been convicted of sin.
The Holy Spirit has worked on their hearts, convicted them of sin. And so they understood that. This wasn't something that they didn't know anything about. Secondly, they had come out of the world. They had lamps. And they were in the church. Did you get that? They were in the church. They were considered good people. They were considered followers of the Lord. And that when the time came, they with the other five went out to meet the Lord. The bridegroom, the prayer to meet the bridegroom. They had pure faith. They believed the truth. They did all this. Had a pure faith. They believed the truth. Not only that, all their functions are the work of the Holy Spirit in the latter rain. In the early rain. All those things that I have just said to you, those are the things that the Holy Spirit does in the early rain. He convicts of sin. He calls people out of the world. He helps them understand God's word so they have a pure faith. They believe the word of God. That all is the work of the early rain. So you need to stop and ask yourself, what is my experience? Strictly the early rain? Is that where you are? You know, you've been convicted of sin. You've come out of the world. You have faith in the Lord Jesus Christ. You believe the truth. What I'm trying to get across to you, if that's all you have, then you aren't involved in the latter rain. That's the work of the early rain to do all that. It had done that for those five foolish virgins. That's what it had done. And they had all entered into that. Afterwards, the other virgins, this is the five foolish ones, came also saying, Lord, Lord, open to us. So the bridegroom came, the five wise virgins went in with the bridegroom, and the door was shut. And now here comes the five foolish virgins, and they're knocking on the door saying, Lord, let us in. Let us in. See? They want to follow the Lord. Let us in. But he answered and said, Assuredly I say to you, I do not know you. Now do you understand what's wrong here?

character? Are you like your Lord? Folks, we're moving into serious times. I plead with you. Give more attention to your spiritual life and not so much to the physical things that you need. But make sure your spiritual life is what it should be. Make sure that you are being transformed into the likeness of your Lord and your Savior. It's so important that we are. And as He works in our life, He'll change those things. But let me tell you something. You can't be proud. You can't be arrogant. You can't be puffed up. You can't consider yourself better than others. If those are problems you're having, that stops the work of the Holy Spirit. Has to work in your life, and you and I have to be in a position to let Him do His work in our lives. And if we do that, then He'll change us. He'll make us different. And when He comes, and the sound goes out, the bridegroom's coming, and we go out to meet Him, then He needs to be able to look at you and say, "Yes, that's one of my children, because they're like me. They look like me. They act like me. They're my children." That's what He wants to do. That we who first trusted in Christ should be to the praise of His glory. Reached out in faith, accepted my Lord as my Savior. In Him you also trusted. After you heard the word of truth, you heard the word of truth. You're sitting here tonight. You're watching by television. You're listening by radio. You heard the word of truth. You accepted the truth. The gospel of your salvation, in whom also, having believed, we were sealed with the Holy Spirit of promise. Let the Holy Spirit do its sealing in your life. This is what the latter rain is about. This is what it's to do for you and for me. And pray, dear friend, that your eyes may be opened.

0: Let us pray.
1: Father, tonight, we come to you as leaking vessels, Lord. We need your Spirit. We need it to fill our lives, to fill it till it runs over. And, oh Lord, help us that we might go to the fountain and that we might drink and drink until our cup runs over, that we might witness and we might speak and we might influence all those around us, that they too may be able to reach out in faith and take hold of the promises of God and be in your kingdom. Grant to us, Lord, your blessing. May our hearts be surrendered, and may we day by day walk with you.

0: For this we ask, in Christ's name, amen. Well, we thank you for being with us as we went through this series on the Holy Spirit, and we want to invite you to be sure and be with us the next series on the Sabbath. We hope it will bless you in a special way. And by the way, there's some very definite connections about what we talk tonight and about the Sabbath. So you're going to see how those all fit together. So we're very, very happy that you're here. God bless you. Take care of you. Good night, and take care of yourself.
1: A coal miner of old would leave his family every day and descend into the depths of the earth with the certain knowledge that the smallest mistake could keep him and others from ever seeing daylight again. Walking along in the dark, he could only rely upon his feeble oil lamp to keep him alive. He faced many dangers down there: rock falls, flooding, fires. But perhaps the danger he feared the most was the one that he could not see. They called it choke damp, or black damp, an unbreathable mixture of gases that could quickly snuff out his life. Imagine for a moment the terror he felt when he realized he had hit a pocket of black damp. The sudden drop in oxygen would put out his lamp, leaving him in terrifying darkness, fumbling in vain to relight it before he lost consciousness. Then in the late 1800s, a bright new light began to shine in the dark world. Using marble-sized pellets of calcium carbide and a few drops of water, this new lamp produced a gas which burned 6 times brighter. Not only did it make his job a whole lot easier, but it also saved lives. You can see, this tiny reflector could focus that beam of light on the roof of a mine so that he could detect dangerous cracks. The lamp was also easy to relight, and since it required far less oxygen, it could illuminate the way out should they encounter the choke damp. What an incredible illustration this is of the condition of fallen man. After struggling to survive the pitfalls of life, he suddenly realized that the danger he could not see had left him without hope and gasping for his last breath in utter spiritual darkness. For him, there is no eternal life through Jesus. In fact, he may not have ever heard about him. But friends, just as that bright light of the carbide lamp saved lives, so does the light of the Bible. We need the light of God's Word to illuminate the dark corners of our hearts. It focuses our attention on Jesus Christ, our only hope for salvation. And all who read and study it are warned about the rock falls of life. That's why we call this series, Give Me the Bible. We're trying our best to bring the light of God's truth to those who are living and dying in despair. It's our mission. It's our passion. Won't you join us?
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2: Fresh manna fell to the ground as a gift from God while the Israelites were in the wilderness. 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It was fresh from the ovens of heaven, baked by the master baker himself. How the Israelites must have anticipated the taste and the smell of each morning's delivery. Just like the Israelites, you too can now enjoy the taste and smell of fresh manna. 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And now, here's Pastor Mike.
3: Well, today we are heading into the third study of what we have entitled Lessons from the Life of Esther. So today, Lessons from the Life of Esther, Part 3, and this is our opening take. In the days of Esther, God's people saw and experienced the power of the Persian Empire. Persia had strength, but God overruled all that. The prime minister, Haman, he was the prime minister of Persia. He was crafty, he plotted, he schemed, but God was way ahead of the game. At that time, God's people seemed to be all together in Haman's hand and power. Yet, God's chosen nation, through just a whole row of what we would just call everyday events, God's chosen people were delivered and saved. And the Jewish people lived on until the Messiah came among them. God watched over and he cared for his people because he loves them, and that's what he always does. And so it is for the church of God today. The foes and the enemies of God's people today, those who work against and plot against the plans and the truths of God, can never put out the candle that God has lit. The devil and his imps of darkness were not able to crush the seed of promise, nor will they be able to be victorious over his people, who have been bought with his blood shed on Calvary's cross. So let us never be discouraged or afraid, but let us keep looking up and establish our hearts in God and his providential leadings. Will you please pray with me? Our Father in heaven, Lord, it's now our privilege in the sacred worship hour to open your word. As we do so, Father, we ask that you would send your spirit, that you would attend our time, and that you would grant us your blessing. In Jesus' name we pray. Amen. So open your Bibles with me to the book of Esther once again. We wish to consider some verses out of chapter 5 and out of chapter 6. So the book of Esther, chapter 5, and I'd like us to start our reading today at verse number 9. Esther chapter 5, starting with verse 9, and the Bible says, "Then went Haman forth that day, joyful and with a glad heart." So what day is this that Haman is now going forth with a joyful and a glad heart? If you were to read just a few verses behind it, he has just spent the evening dining with who? Yeah, with the king and with the queen. He has been invited along with the king to a feast at the table with Queen Esther. And so he leaves the palace of where the queen is at, and he is joyful, he is glad, he is happy of heart, the Bible says. But we could finish the verse, "But when Haman saw Mordecai in the king's gate, that he stood not up nor moved for him, he was full of something." What is he full of? Yeah, anger and indignation against Mordecai. "Nevertheless, Haman refrained himself, and when he came home, he sent and called for his friends and Zeresh, his wife, and Haman told them," notice what Haman starts talking about. "Haman told them the glory of his riches, the multitude of his children, and all the things wherein the king had promoted him, and how he had advanced him above the princes and the servants of the king. Haman said, moreover, yea, Esther the queen did let no man come into the king unto the banquet that she had prepared but myself." What's Haman doing? Yeah, he's bragging and strutting his stuff before his wife and his friends. And it doesn't stop there. He continues on. "Haman said, moreover, yea, Esther the queen did let no man come in with the king unto the banquet that she had prepared but myself. And tomorrow I am what? Invited unto her also with the king. Yet all of this avails me nothing so long as I see Mordecai the Jew sitting at the king's gate. Then said Zeresh, his wife, and all his friends unto him, let a gallows be made of 50 cubits high, and tomorrow speak thou unto the king that Mordecai may be hanged thereon, and then go thou in merrily with the king unto the banquet. And the thing pleased Haman, and he caused the gallows to be made." On that night, on what night? Yeah, on the night that Haman spent the evening bragging to his family and friends, having the gallows built to hang Mordecai, on that night, could not the king sleep? And he commanded to bring him the book of the records of the Chronicles. By the way, that was not 1st and 2nd Chronicles. Yeah, he commanded to bring the book of records of the Chronicles, and they were read before the king. And it was found written that Mordecai had told of Bigthana and Teresh, two of the king's chamberlains, the keepers of the door, who sought to lay hand on King Ahasuerus. And the king said, what honor and dignity hath been done to Mordecai for this? Then said the king's servants that ministered unto him, there is nothing done for him. And the king said, who is in the court? Now Haman was come into the outward court of the king's house to speak unto the king to hang Mordecai on the gallows, that he had prepared for him. And that is our reading for the day. Not too long ago when I was reading through that story again, and especially that part of the story, I kind of stopped and I thought to myself, you know what? You can't make up stuff like that. You know, what is the possibility of all these little details? You know, most of it was just kind of like everyday type stuff. What's the possibility of all that working out in such a way, in the right place, at the particular time, for God to be able to do away with all of the devil's plans to get rid of his people? From a human perspective, we would say, you can't make up that kind of stuff. There's no way that can happen. And so we move to the next main point of the story, which we will discuss for a little bit today, and that is this. In this part of the narrative of Esther, the Lord's wisdom, his love, his power is seen in overseeing the smallest events so as to produce the greatest results. So let's unpack that a little bit. Oftentimes we hear some say, things like, what a miracle when God steps in and it's clear that he has moved in unexplainable ways to man. Then there are more silent times when something happens that seems less important and kind of on the surface of things, and we don't say anything about that at all, yet we see God's leading. The Bible is clear that God moves not only in the big and amazing events, but he also is in the everyday moments of life. And this seems to be all through the story of the book of Esther. God oversees and directs the little simple things. God oversees what? Yeah, the little simple things, as to produce the greatest results and blessings for his people and for his cause. There is this little thing where Hadassah is an orphan girl. But then there's the big thing where she becomes Esther, the queen of Persia. And from there, we read a whole series of events that in and of themselves are not huge, but when you put them all together, you see that God saves the Israelite nation from destruction. Notice some of the events and timing. Esther wins the king's heart and becomes queen at a time when Haman is made prime minister and starts strutting around town. What happens? Around the same time, Esther is made queen. Haman is made prime minister, and what does Haman start doing? He starts walking all through the main boulevards of Shushan, the capital of Persia, expecting everyone to give the full bow to him that was supposed to only be for the king. And so Esther is in a place as an angry Haman plans the destruction of her people. And you remember, I think it was in chapter 3, you read in the story, we read this a couple of weeks ago, a verse that we don't spend much time on, but I find it an interesting verse, where it says that Haman called his wise men and magicians together, and they cast pur. That is P-U-R in the King James language. That means lots. And so Haman got his wise men together. I don't call them wise men. I call them wise guys. He got his wise guys and magicians together. They're casting lots for a particular purpose, and the purpose was to set the date that they would put on the decree that would have the signet ring of the king on it, and the date and time for the destruction of God's people. So Haman's got all of his buddies together, and they're casting lots. Now, I think the devil's in that. But did God see what was happening? Yeah. And I could just see God there. The text says that they're casting the lot month for month and day for day. In the Hebrew language, it's kind of in the active continuous sense. So it's not a setting where they cast the lot and said, ah, there's the month. And then cast the lot and, oh, okay, there's the day, and they're happy with that. No, it's going on for a period of time. And I remember asking myself not too long ago, well, why is it going on for a period of time? Well, do you know what month and day the lot fell on? And you get the picture that the lot kept falling on. And that was the 13th day of the 12th month at the end of the year. They started casting the lot in the middle of the first month. I get a chuckle at that. I don't know if you do, but I can imagine Haman is hoping, and his wife is probably hoping, yeah, it's going to fall on maybe the middle of the month of the second month or the third month. Let's get these guys out of here. But no, it lands on the middle of the 12th month, way at the end of the year. We got to wait almost a full year to do this. And so I see God even overseeing such a thing like that. What about you? What about you? Okay. So the date is set for the destruction of God's people. The decree goes out, and Esther is then to go into the king's court and plead for her people. And strengthened by prayer and fasting, Esther enters the inner court. And the king's affection toward her led him to instantly stretch out the golden scepter. And then being told to ask what she pleases, she invites the king to come to a banquet and bring Haman with him. The king comes and for the second time invites her to ask what she wills, even to how much of his kingdom? Half the kingdom. And Esther at this time does not make her request, but asks the king back to another evening for another feast of wine. Have you ever asked yourself the question, why did she not make her request when the king was so kind of a spirit towards her? He was charmed with her sweet spirit and beauty, and his royal word was already given that he would give to her what she asked, even half the kingdom. Why did she not speak up? Was it timidity? That's probably from a human standpoint possible. There was no doubt that she wanted to make her request and bring out her secret heritage, but the words did not come. And we believe that even in that simple picture, God was there as well. It was not the right time to speak, thus she was led to put off her request and her disclosure. She may have that night regretted putting things off. The Bible does not say. She may have wondered when she would be able to come to the point, but God knew best and impressed her to remain what? Silent in that moment, for some things still needed to develop on the other side of the picture. After the first banquet, Haman went out joyfully from the palace gate, the Bible says, but when he passed Mordecai, with his unbending posture, he called for his wife and friends, told them that his riches and honors availed how much? Nothing, so long as Mordecai the Jew sat in the king's gate. Now, his wife and his family and friends might have said something like, "Don't worry about it. You will destroy Mordecai and his people at the end of the year. Leave him be and let him be content to watch his own miseries and despair." But no, they didn't say, "Just be patient, chill out, calm down." What did they do? They instructed him to take speedy revenge. "Let Mordecai be hanged," they said, "on a gibbet on the top of the house for all to see. Let the gallows be set up at once." And they told Haman to get up early in the morning and ask for the Jew's life. Now, it seems a small matter that Haman should be so angry at that particular hour, but it is a very important item in the whole transaction of events that take place. For if he had not been so hasty, he could have not gone in so early in the morning to the palace and would not have been at hand at the very moment when the king asked his reader, "What reward has been offered to Mordecai?" They said nothing. And then the king at that moment hears that somebody is in the entryway of his court. Yeah, if Haman hadn't been so hasty, he wouldn't have been on the spot when the king asked, "Hey, who's in the court at this hour?" But what has happened? That very night when Haman was devising, check it out, that very night when Haman was devising his plans to hang Mordecai, the king could not sleep. What caused the monarch's restlessness? Sometimes I think maybe his guardian angel was kind of pricking him or something. What caused the monarch's restlessness? Why did it happen on that particular night of all nights? King Ahasuerus is ruler and master of how many provinces? The Bible says 127 provinces he is master of, but he cannot master 10 minutes of sleep that night. So what is he going to do? Shall he call for soothing instruments of music? Could he have done that? Yes, but he didn't do that. Shall he call for the storytellers to share a tale to pass the time? Could he have done that? Yes, but he didn't do that. No, he calls for a book. Who would have thought that this luxurious king of Persia must listen to a reader in the dead of night? Bring a book. Well, what book? Well, maybe a book perfumed with roses with catchy poems. Was it that book? No. Maybe it would be Uncle Abraham's bedtime stories. Wasn't that book? He commanded, "Bring the Chronicles of the Empire." Dull reading at that. But there are 127 provinces, so which volume? Have you ever thought about these? Which volume shall the page bring from the palace's library vault? He chose the record of Shushan, the royal city. Shushan is the center of the empire, and its record is long and lengthy. So which section, which chapter of that particular chronicle shall the reader begin at? He may begin where he pleases, but ere long he reads the notes of the discovery of the conspiracy to end the king's life, and Mordecai, the keeper of the king's gate, uncovers the plot informs the court, and the king's life is saved. Some might call this a singular accident. Singular, if you like, yes. But an accident? No. Out of the hundreds and maybe thousands of other records, the reader lands on that particular account out of all the others. Jewish lore tells us that the reader began at another place, but the book closed on him and then fell open at the chapter where the story of Mordecai was. That's Jewish lore. Be that as it may, this is certain, that the Lord knew where the record was and guided the reader to the right page. Speaking after the manner of men, there were a million chances to one that the king of Persia should, in the dead of night, be reading the chronicle of his own kingdom, and that he should land upon that particular part of it. But that is not all. We would think that's the top of the thing, but that's not all. The king is now interested in the record. He was trying to go to sleep, but now he does not want to go to sleep. And he says to the reader, "This man Mordecai has done me good service. What has been his reward? Tell me." And what did the reader say? "There is no reward accorded, no reward, no award stated." So then King Ahasuerus announces that Mordecai must be rewarded at once. And then the king hears something. What does he hear? The king hears someone come to the entryway of his court. So he asks, "Who's in the court?" And at the door stands Haman. And we know the rest of the story. Haman ended up having to lead Mordecai through the streets of the Persian capital, declaring, as Mordecai wore the king's robe and the king's crown, rode the king's horse. By the way, Haman gave that advice to the king. So when the king asked Haman, "What shall be done to the man that the king delights to honor?" And Haman, what is he thinking at that moment? "Oh, who would the king delight to honor more than me?" And so what does he say? "Yeah, put your robe on that man. Put your crown on that man. Put that man on your horse and have one of your top officials lead that man through the city declaring, 'Thus shall be done to the man whom the king delights to honor.'" You know what Haman was desiring? He was desiring the king's throne. And God turned all of that, all those events, all of that stuff, turned it around on Haman through just little events, kind of everyday events just moving into place. And God, our sovereign king and creator of the universe, oversaw that all. And thus, Haman had to lead Mordecai through the streets. It seems a very small matter whether you or I shall sleep tonight or toss restlessly on our beds. But God will be in our rest or in our wakefulness. We do not know what his purposes may be, but his hand will always be in it. Neither does any man sleep or wake, but according to the decree of our Lord. And so now we observe well how this all prepared the way for the queen at the next banquet. For when she unfolded her sorrow and told of the threatened destruction of the Jews and said to the king, "Please, my husband, please don't kill me. And then pointed to the wicked Haman and said, he's the man that's behind all this. Then the king now is more ready to grant her request from the fact that the man who had saved his life was a Jew, and this Jew had already been awarded the highest honor that any citizen in his kingdom could hope to have. And thus, under God's love, under God's wisdom, under God's overseeing power for all his people, the selfish plotter was unmasked. The gallows, which were already ready by the one who had commanded to have them built, he found out that his gallows worked very well. So, this is the idea in this part of the story, and really all through the story, God's love and wisdom and power is seen in the overseeing of the smallest events so as to produce the greatest results. And do you believe that God is still like that today? I do. And one last thought along with this, related to this, we learn that the wonders of God, the providence of God, can be wrought without miracles. When God does a wonderful thing by suspending the laws of nature, men are greatly astonished, and we all say, this was the finger of God. What do we say? As a finger of God. We see God in the history of Pharaoh as the Red Sea opens for God's people and then closes on Pharaoh and his army. But now we see God not only in the history of Pharaoh, but we see him in the quiet life, clearly in the history of the book of Esther. And I believe we see God in even a grander light. Think about this. When God allows everything to go on in the usual way, when God what? When he allows everything to go on in the usual way and gives the mind and the thought and the ambitions and the passions of man their full liberty, when God allows that and yet still achieves his own purpose, it is doubly wonderful. In the miracles of Pharaoh, we see the finger of God, but in the wonders of God's providence without a miracle, we see the arm and the hand of God. So for you and I today, whatever the event or situation may be, whether it be the war in the Middle East, whether it be the war in the church, or whether it be the war that may be taking place in your own heart or mind, if we surrender ourselves to God day by day and pay attention to his providential leadings, we will see the Lord with us in all of his love, in all of his wisdom, and in all of his power, and we will see it every day. We will see God in our kids in the Sabbath school class when they sing their sweet praises to Jesus. We will see God in our sacred worship. We will see God at the tables where we eat together as family and friends. We will see God in our private and secret places when we kneel down and ask God to be with us for the day and take time in prayer in the opening of his word. And you know what I think? I think we don't need miracles to convince us of God's workings. The wonders of his simple leadings in everyday life are as great a marvel as the miracles themselves. And we are going to need to know this in the future between now and the time when Jesus comes. So in the days of Esther, God's people saw and experienced the power of the Persian Empire. Persia had strength, but God overruled all that. The prime minister, Haman, of Persia was a crafty man. He plotted and schemed, but God was way ahead of the game. And at that time, God's people seemed to be altogether in Haman's power, yet God's chosen nation was delivered and saved. And the Jewish people lived on until the Messiah came among them. God watched over them and cared for them. And so it is for his church today. The foes and enemies of his people, those who work against the plans and the truths of God, can never, can what? Can never put out the candle which God has lit. The devil and his imps of darkness were not able to crush the seed of promise, nor will they be able to have victory over God's people who have been bought with the blood of Christ on Calvary's cross. So let us not be discouraged. Let us not be afraid. But let us keep looking up and establish our hearts in God and his providential leadings. Our Father in heaven, Lord, we praise you and thank you for the privilege we've had to worship you this day. And we stand here now with our heads bowed, asking that you would go with us. Lord, we ask that your providential leadings would always be in our sight. Help us to be open. Help our hearts to be warm towards your leadings. Help our minds to decidedly stand for you, no matter what the type of times. Lord, with the difficulties ahead, we just pray that we would put our full trust in your love, in your wisdom, and in your power. Continue to lead us, and may we always follow in obedience to your steps. We ask in Jesus' name, and let all the church say, Amen.
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If we could walk along the Sea of Galilee with Jesus and ask him how to be a good man, Jesus would smile and say, "Follow me." Jesus is the blueprint for men. His life and teachings reveal the principles of true manhood. Episode 21, A Good Trade. Once upon a time, there was an evil slave owner. He beat his slaves, barely gave them enough food to survive on, and clothed them in rags. He forced them to work all day long in the fields and only gave them brackish water for their thirst. He was cruel and got joy out of hurting them and causing them pain. Well, one day, a man rode up to the fields. He was an officer in the Union Army. He had volunteered several years before to fight because he believed that slavery was wrong and it must be stopped. His bravery and dedication had won him multiple field promotions, and now he was leading an army of freedom through the Deep South. Everywhere he went, he set the slaves free. He fed them, clothed them, and gave them the best medical care his army doctors could provide. When most of the slave owners heard of his approaching army, they fled in terror. But this evil slave owner was different. He knew the general couldn't force the slaves to stop working. So he waited and prepared to trick his slaves into staying on and working for him, even though they had a chance to be free. Well, the Union general stopped his horse at the edge of the field. The slaves stopped picking cotton and looked up. One old man shielded his eyes against the hot sun. "You're free," the general shouted. "If you will drop your hose and tools and follow me, I will take you back to my camp. There, I'll take care of all your needs." The slaves stood dumbfounded. Their spirits had been broken long ago by cruelty, and they couldn't believe that they could actually leave the fields they hated and become free men and women. The slave owner had seen the general ride up to his field, and he rushed out from beneath a giant tree where he'd been resting in the shade. "Get back to work," he screamed. He cracked his whip in the air. "This man has no authority here. It doesn't matter what he says. You are all mine, and you're not going anywhere." Well, the slaves quickly bent back over and started to work frantically, terrified that the next snap of the whip would be on their backs. The slaver smirked and looked defiantly at the general. The general ignored him and instead got off his horse. He took off his hat and stepped into the field. And then he bent over and started working. The slave owner almost dropped his whip. Even though not a single slave stopped working or even dared to look in the direction of the general, in moments, every single one of them knew what the general had done. And the slaves, they couldn't believe it. Now, the general had grown up on a farm, and he knew how to work. Soon, he was working next to a group of slaves. And as he worked, he talked. He told stories. He talked about the battles he'd been in, his farm back up north. He talked about his family and his dreams for after the war. Then he talked about his mission. He described his camp with big tents crammed full of food, wagons filled with clothes, doctors carrying boxes of medicine. Soon, most of the slaves had slowly worked their way towards the general so they could hear his strong voice of hope. Well, the slaver, he didn't know what to do. If he whipped the general, he knew he'd be arrested. So he just stood there, confused, wondering what to do next. Then the general stood tall and called out, "Follow me, and I'll make you free." He pointed at the slaver. "He cannot make you stay here anymore. In fact, if he touches any of you, I will have him thrown in chains." The general glared at the slaver, and the evil man gulped. Then the general walked back to his horse. He turned to see if any of the slaves were following him. But the slaver started shouting and cracking his whip. "It's a trick," he shouted. "He wants you to follow him so he can make you his slaves. He won't take care of you. He won't provide for you. He's a liar. Stay here where you're comfortable, where you're safe, where you're taken care of." The slaves looked from the slaver to the general and then back again. And then each one made their own decision. In Mark chapter 1, Jesus calls his first disciples. Peter, Andrew, James, and John were all hard at work when Jesus shows up at the beach and says, "Follow me, and I'll make you fishers of men."
in order to follow Jesus, the fishermen had to let go of their old lives. The Bible says they immediately dropped their nets and followed him. They let go of the torn nets. They dropped the smelly fish. They walked away from everything they knew because something about Jesus promised true freedom. The disciples understood that dropping their nets to be with the Messiah was a good trade, just like some of the slaves knew that dropping their tools to be free with the general is also a good trade. But sometimes we modern men, we're just not so wise. God says, repent and follow me, which means turn your back on your sins and obey. But we look at our favorite sins of pride or lust, of control or perfection, of success and applause, and we wonder, is this really a good trade? I mean, I know porn is supposed to be bad for me, but I know I should tell the truth, but, well, I know I need to forgive her, but, and then something holds us back from going all in for Jesus. Some men believe that if they drop their nets and follow Jesus, they'll never get rich, or they'll never be powerful, or they'll never be successful, or they'll never be happy. So these foolish men hold on to their stinky, torn nets and watch the Son of God walk away. It's as crazy as slaves watching the Union Army march past their fields, yet refusing to join them. The problem is that we don't really understand sin. Many of us think sin is bad just because God says it's bad, and we don't realize that sin is bad because it kills us. In the book of James, we read that sin, when it is full grown, gives birth to death. Now, James is trying to describe sin in a way that gives it human or animal qualities so we can understand it better. So just imagine walking into a high-tech biogenetics lab and finding a batch of newly hatched velociraptors. Their tiny squeaks and big eyes make us think that they're harmless. Oh, we can see their teeth and claws, but they're just so small. How could this cute little baby ever hurt me, we wonder. So we gently pick them up and take them home. But soon, the babies start to grow. Now the process is so slow, we barely notice until one day, the velociraptor looks at us and growls. And then all of a sudden, we notice the baby's full grown. I mean, it's not cute anymore. Those claws are huge, those teeth are massive, and it's crouching, its eyes locked onto ours. There's no time. No way we can escape. It's too big, too fast, too deadly. It's just too late. That is sin. That's what James is trying to tell us. All sin seems small and harmless at first, but when it's full grown, it always brings death. Do you know what killed Jesus on the cross? It was sin. Do you know what ruined the peace of heaven? Sin. Do you know why you struggle with anxiety or depression or anger? Sin. Sin is slavery. It's like a net. Sin is deadly. And Jesus came to give us freedom from sin. All we have to do is accept the gift. It's a good trade. But Satan, our mean slave driver, is whispering in our ears. He's telling us, you can't leave. You don't deserve freedom. You're mine. But it's all lies. That's why Jesus got off his high horse in heaven and came down to work in our fields with us. That's why he told stories and healed lepers. That's why he called fishermen to follow him. That's why he died and rose again. Because you and I are free. All we have to do is drop our nets and follow him. Take the good trade and start walking with the man who gave his life to set us free. Thanks for listening to the Blueprint for Men podcast. We harvest what we plant. And when we plant the example of Jesus in our lives, we will harvest a character like his. Why not be bold today and share this podcast with someone? It could be just the thing they need. Remember, Jesus wasn't a man of convenience. He was a man of courage. Let's follow his blueprint for men.

0: Now the weather forecast for Strong Tower Radio. For Michigan's UP, there's going to be a 50% chance of scattered showers and thunderstorms this afternoon. Areas of patchy smoke as well, with mostly cloudy skies and a high of 80 degrees. Our lows will be back down to 62 degrees overnight, with a 60% chance of scattered showers and thunderstorms and areas of patchy smoke. For northern Michigan, we'll have a 40% chance of scattered showers and thunderstorms today. Skies will be partly sunny, with a high of 86 degrees. Then a 60% chance of showers and thunderstorms overnight. We'll have cloudy skies with a low of 64 degrees. For southern Michigan, cloud cover will be increasing today. Expect a high of 88 degrees and a light breeze out of the west. Then a 60% chance of showers and thunderstorms overnight. Lows back down to 67 degrees with cloudy skies. For central Illinois, we're going to have a 80% chance of showers and thunderstorms today. Highs up to 81 degrees and winds out of the southeast. Then our lows will be back down to 67 degrees overnight with another 70% chance of showers. For Strong Tower Radio, I'm meteorologist Scott Cook.
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3: With the earliest history of man, Satan began his efforts to deceive our race. He who had incited rebellion in heaven desired to bring the inhabitants of the earth to unite with him in his warfare against the government of God. Adam and Eve had been perfectly happy in obedience to the law of God, and this fact was a constant testimony against the claim which Satan had urged in heaven, that God's law was oppressive and opposed to the good of his creatures. And furthermore, Satan's envy was excited as he looked upon the beautiful home prepared for the sinless pair. He determined to cause their fall, that having separated them from God and brought them under his own power, he might gain possession of the earth and here establish his kingdom in opposition to the Most High. Had Satan revealed himself in his real character, he would have been repulsed at once, for Adam and Eve had been warned against this dangerous foe. But he worked in the dark, concealing his purpose that he might more effectually accomplish his object. Employing as his medium the serpent, then a creature of fascinating appearance, he addressed himself to Eve, "Hath God said, Ye shall not eat of every tree of the garden?" Genesis 3:1. Had Eve refrained from entering into argument with the tempter, she would have been safe. But she ventured to parley with him and fell a victim to his wiles. It is thus that many are still overcome. They doubt and argue concerning the requirements of God, and instead of obeying the divine commands, they accept human theories which but disguise the devices of Satan. The woman said unto the serpent, "We may eat of the fruit of the trees of the garden, but of the fruit of the tree which is in the midst of the garden, God hath said, Ye shall not eat of it, neither shall ye touch it, lest ye die." And the serpent said unto the woman, "Ye shall not surely die. For God doth know that in the day ye eat thereof, then your eyes shall be opened, and ye shall be as gods, knowing good and evil." Verses 2 to 5. He declared that they would become like God, possessing greater wisdom than before, and being capable of a higher state of existence. Eve yielded to temptation, and through her influence Adam was led into sin. They accepted the words of the serpent that God did not mean what he said. They distrusted their Creator and imagined that he was restricting their liberty, and that they might obtain great wisdom and exaltation by transgressing his law. But what did Adam, after his sin, find to be the meaning of the words, "In the day that thou eatest thereof, thou shalt surely die"? Did he find them to mean, as Satan had led him to believe, that he was to be ushered into a more exalted state of existence? Then, indeed, there was great good to be gained by transgression, and Satan was proved to be a benefactor of the race. But Adam did not find this to be the meaning of the divine sentence. God declared that as a penalty for his sin, man should return to the ground whence he was taken. Dust thou art, and unto dust shalt thou return. Verse 19. The words of Satan, "Your eyes shall be opened," proved to be true in this sense only. After Adam and Eve had disobeyed God, their eyes were opened to discern their folly. They did know evil, and they tasted the bitter fruit of transgression. In the midst of Eden grew the tree of life, whose fruit had the power of perpetuating life. Had Adam remained obedient to God, he would have continued to enjoy free access to this tree and would have lived forever. But when he sinned, he was cut off from partaking of the tree of life, and he became subject to death. The divine sentence, "Dust thou art, and unto dust shalt thou return," points to the utter extinction of life. Immortality promised to man on condition of obedience had been forfeited by transgression. Adam could not transmit to his posterity that which he did not possess, and there could have been no hope for the fallen race had not God, by the sacrifice of his Son, brought immortality within their reach. While death passed upon all men, for that all have sinned, Christ hath brought life and immortality to light through the gospel. Romans 5:12 and 2 Timothy 1:10. And only through Christ can immortality be obtained. Said Jesus, "He that believeth on the Son hath everlasting life, and he that believeth not the Son shall not see life." John 3:36. Every man may come into possession of this priceless blessing if he will comply with the conditions. All who by patient continuance in well-doing seek for glory and honor and immortality will receive eternal life. Romans 2:7. The only one who promised Adam life in disobedience was the great deceiver. And the declaration of the serpent to Eve in Eden, "Ye shall not surely die," was the first sermon ever preached upon the immortality of the soul. Yet this declaration, resting solely upon the authority of Satan, is echoed from the pulpits of Christendom and is received by the majority of mankind as readily as it was received by our first parents. The divine sentence, "The soul that sinneth, it shall die," Ezekiel 18:20, is made to mean, "The soul that sinneth, it shall not die, but live eternally." We cannot but wonder at the strange infatuation which renders men so credulous concerning the words of Satan, and so unbelieving in regard to the words of God. Had man, after his fall, been allowed free access to the tree of life, he would have lived forever, and thus sin would have been immortalized. But cherubim and a flaming sword kept the way of the tree of life. Genesis 3:24, and not one of the family of Adam has been permitted to pass that barrier and partake of the life-giving fruit. Therefore, there is not an immortal sinner. But after the fall, Satan bade his angels make a special effort to inculcate the belief in man's natural immortality. And having induced the people to receive this error, they were to lead them on to conclude that the sinner would live in eternal misery. Now the prince of darkness, working through his agents, represents God as a revengeful tyrant, declaring that he plunges into hell all those who do not please him, and causes them ever to feel his wrath, and that while they suffer unutterable anguish and writhe in the eternal flames, their Creator looks down upon them with satisfaction. Thus the arch-fiend clothes with his own attributes the Creator and benefactor of mankind. Cruelty is satanic. God is love. And all that he created was pure, holy, and lovely, until sin was brought in by the first great rebel. Satan himself is the enemy who tempts man to sin, and then destroys him if he can. and when he has made sure of his victim, then he exults in the ruin he has wrought. If permitted, he would sweep the entire race into his net. Were it not for the interposition of a divine power, not one son or daughter of Adam would escape. Satan is seeking to overcome men today, as he overcame our first parents, by shaking their confidence in their Creator and leading them to doubt the wisdom of his government and the justice of his laws. Satan and his emissaries represent God as even worse than themselves, in order to justify their own malignity and rebellion. The great deceiver endeavors to shift his own horrible cruelty of character upon our Heavenly Father, that he may cause himself to appear as one greatly wronged by his expulsion from heaven because he would not submit to so unjust a governor. He presents before the world the liberty which they may enjoy under his mild sway in contrast with the bondage imposed by the stern decrees of Jehovah. Thus, he succeeds in luring souls away from their allegiance to God. How repugnant to every emotion of love and mercy, and even to our sense of justice, is the doctrine that the wicked dead are tormented with fire and brimstone in an eternally burning hell, that for the sins of a brief earthly life, they are to suffer torture as long as God shall live. Yet, this doctrine has been widely taught and is still embodied in many of the creeds of Christendom. Said a learned doctor of divinity, the sight of hell torments will exalt the happiness of the saints forever. When they see others who are of the same nature and born under the same circumstances plunged in such misery and they so distinguished, it will make them sensible of how happy they are. Another used these words, while the decree of reprobation is eternally executing on the vessels of wrath, the smoke of their torment will be eternally ascending in view of the vessels of mercy, who, instead of taking the part of these miserable objects, will say, Amen, Alleluia, praise ye the Lord. Where in the pages of God's Word is such teaching to be found? Will the redeemed in heaven be lost to all emotions of pity and compassion, and even to feelings of common humanity? Are these to be exchanged for the indifference of the stoic or the cruelty of the savage? No, no. Such is not the teaching of the Book of God. Those who present the views expressed in the quotations given above may be learned and even honest men, but they are deluded by the sophistry of Satan. He leads them to misconstrue strong expressions of Scripture, giving to the language the coloring of bitterness and malignity which pertains to himself but not to our Creator. As I live, saith the Lord God, I have no pleasure in the death of the wicked, but that the wicked turn from his way and live. Turn ye from your evil ways, for why will ye die? Ezekiel 33:11. What would be gained to God should we admit that he delights in witnessing unceasing tortures, that he is regaled with the groans and shrieks and imprecations of the suffering creatures whom he holds in the flames of hell? Can these horrid sounds be music in the ear of infinite love? It is urged that the infliction of endless misery upon the wicked would show God's hatred of sin as an evil which is ruinous to the peace and order of the universe. Oh, dreadful blasphemy! As if God's hatred of sin is the reason why it is perpetuated. For, according to the teachings of these theologians, continued torture without hope of mercy maddens its wretched victims, and as they pour out their rage in curses and blasphemy, they are forever augmenting their load of guilt. God's glory is not enhanced by thus perpetuating continually increasing sin through ceaseless ages. It is beyond the power of the human mind to estimate the evil which has been wrought by the heresy of eternal torment. The religion of the Bible, full of love and goodness and abounding in compassion, is darkened by superstition and clothed with terror. When we consider in what false colors Satan has painted the character of God, can we wonder that our merciful Creator is feared, dreaded, and even hated? The appalling views of God, which have spread over the world from the teachings of the pulpit, have made thousands, yes, millions of skeptics and infidels. The theory of eternal torment is one of the false doctrines that constitute the wine of the abominations of Babylon, of which she makes all nations drink. Revelation 14, verse 8, and chapter 17, verse 2. That ministers of Christ should have accepted this heresy and proclaimed it from the sacred desk is indeed a mystery. They received it from Rome as they received the false Sabbath. True, it has been taught by great and good men, but the light on this subject had not come to them as it has come to us. They were responsible only for the light which shone in their time. We are accountable for that which shines in our day. If we turn from the testimony of God's word and accept false doctrines because our fathers taught them, we fall under the condemnation pronounced upon Babylon. We are drinking of the wine of her abominations. A large class to whom the doctrine of eternal torment is revolting are driven to the opposite error. They see that the Scriptures represent God as a being of love and compassion, and they cannot believe that he will consign his creatures to the fires of an eternally burning hell. But, holding that the soul is naturally immortal, they see no alternative but to conclude that all mankind will finally be saved. Many regard the threatenings of the Bible as designed merely to frighten men into obedience and not to be literally fulfilled. Thus the sinner can live in selfish pleasure, disregarding the requirements of God, and yet expect to be finally received into his favor. Such a doctrine, presuming upon God's mercy, but ignoring his justice, pleases the carnal heart and emboldens the wicked in their iniquity. To show how believers in universal salvation wrest the Scriptures to sustain their soul-destroying dogmas, it is needful only to cite their own utterances. At the funeral of an irreligious young man who had been killed instantly by an accident, a universalist minister selected as his text the Scripture statement concerning David. He was comforted concerning Ammon, seeing he was dead. 2 Samuel 13:39. I am frequently asked, said the speaker, what will be the fate of those who leave the world in sin, die, perhaps in a state of inebriation, die with the scarlet stains of crime unwashed from their robes, or die as this young man died, having never made a profession or enjoyed an experience of religion. We are content with the Scriptures. Their answer shall solve the awful problem. Amnon was exceedingly sinful. He was unrepentant. He was made drunk, and while drunk was killed. David was a prophet of God. He must have known whether it would be ill or well for Amnon in the world to come. What were the expressions of his heart? The soul of King David longed to go forth unto Absalom, for he was comforted concerning Amnon, seeing he was dead. Verse 39. And what is the inference to be deduced from this language? Is it not that endless suffering formed no part of his religious belief? So we conceive, and here we discover a triumphant argument in support of the more pleasing, more enlightened, more benevolent hypothesis of ultimate universal purity and peace. He was comforted, seeing his son was dead. And why so? Because by the eye of prophecy he could look forward into the glorious future and see that son far removed from all temptations, released from the bondage and purified from the corruptions of sin, and after being made sufficiently holy and enlightened, admitted to the assembly of ascended and rejoicing spirits. His only comfort was that, in being removed from the present state of sin and suffering, his beloved son had gone where the loftiest breathings of the Holy Spirit would be shed upon his darkened soul, where his mind would be unfolded to the wisdom of heaven and the sweet raptures of immortal love, and thus prepared with a sanctified nature to enjoy the rest and society of the heavenly inheritance. In these thoughts we would be understood to believe that the salvation of heaven depends upon nothing which we can do in this life, neither upon a present change of heart, nor upon present belief, or a present profession of religion. Thus does the professed minister of Christ reiterate the falsehood uttered by the serpent in Eden, "Ye shall not surely die." In the day ye eat thereof, then your eyes shall be opened, and ye shall be as gods. He declares that the vilest of sinners, the murderer, the thief, and the adulterer, will after death be prepared to enter into immortal bliss. And from what does this perverter of the Scriptures draw his conclusions? From a single sentence expressing David's submission to the dispensation of providence. His soul longed to go forth unto Absalom, for he was comforted concerning Amnon, seeing he was dead. The poignancy of his grief having been softened by time, his thoughts turned from the dead to the living son, self-banished through fear of the just punishment of his crime. And this is the evidence that the incestuous, drunken Amnon was at death immediately transported to the abodes of bliss, there to be purified and prepared for the companionship of sinless angels. A pleasing fable indeed, well suited to gratify the carnal heart. This is Satan's own doctrine, and it does his work effectually. Should we be surprised that with such instruction wickedness abounds? The course pursued by this one false teacher illustrates that of many others. A few words of Scripture are separated from the context, which would in many cases show their meaning to be exactly opposite to the interpretation put upon them. And such disjointed passages are perverted and used in proof of doctrines that have no foundation in the Word of God. The testimony cited as evidence that the drunken Amnon is in heaven is a mere inference directly contradicted by the plain and positive statement of the Scriptures that no drunkard shall inherit the kingdom of God. 1 Corinthians 6:10. It is thus that doubters, unbelievers, and skeptics turn the truth into a lie. And multitudes have been deceived by their sophistry and rocked to sleep in the cradle of carnal security. If it were true that the souls of all men passed directly to heaven at the hour of dissolution, then we might well covet death rather than life. Many have been led by this belief to put an end to their existence. When overwhelmed with trouble, perplexity, and disappointment, it seems an easy thing to break the brittle thread of life and soar away into the bliss of the eternal world. God has given in His Word decisive evidence that He will punish the transgressors of His law. Those who flatter themselves that He is too merciful to execute justice upon the sinner have only to look to the cross of Calvary. The death of the spotless Son of God testifies that the wages of sin is death, and that every violation of God's law must receive its just retribution. Christ the sinless became sin for man. He bore the guilt of transgression and the hiding of His Father's face until His heart was broken and His life crushed out. All this sacrifice was made that sinners might be redeemed. In no other way could man be freed from the penalty of sin. And every soul that refuses to become a partaker of the atonement provided at such a cost must bear in his own person the guilt and punishment of transgression. Let us consider what the Bible teaches further concerning the ungodly and unrepentant, whom the universalist places in heaven as holy, happy angels. I will give unto him that is athirst of the fountain of the water of life freely. Revelation 21:6. This promise is only to those that thirst. None but those who feel their need of the water of life and seek it at the loss of all things else will be supplied. He that overcometh shall inherit all things, and I will be his God, and he shall be my son. Verse 7. Here also conditions are specified. In order to inherit all things, we must resist and overcome sin. The Lord declares by the prophet Isaiah, "Say ye to the righteous that it shall be well with him. Woe unto the wicked, it shall be ill with him, for the reward of his hands shall be given him." Isaiah 3, verses 10 and 11. "Though a sinner do evil 100 times, says the wise man, and his days be prolonged, yet surely I know that it shall be well with them that fear God, which fear before him, but it shall not be well with the wicked." Ecclesiastes 8, verses 12 and 13. And Paul testifies that the sinner is treasuring up unto himself wrath against the day of wrath and revelation of the righteous judgment of God. Who will render to every man according to his deeds? Tribulation and anguish upon every soul of man that doeth evil. Romans chapter 2, verses 5, 6, and 9. No fornicator, nor unclean person, nor covetous man, who is an idolater, hath any inheritance in the kingdom of Christ and God. Ephesians 5:5, the American Revised Version. Follow peace with all men, and holiness without which no man shall see the Lord. Hebrews 12:14. Blessed are they that do his commandments, that they may have right to the tree of life, and may enter in through the gates into the city. For without are dogs, and sorcerers, and whoremongers, and murderers, and idolaters, and whosoever loveth and maketh a lie. Revelation 22, verses 14 and 15. A declaration of God's character. God has given to men a declaration of his character and of his method of dealing with sin. The Lord God, merciful and gracious, long-suffering and abundant in goodness and truth, keeping mercy for thousands, forgiving iniquity and transgression and sin, and that will by no means clear the guilty. Exodus chapter 34, verses 6 and 7. All the wicked will he destroy. The transgressors shall be destroyed together. The end of the wicked shall be cut off. Psalms 145, verse 20, and 37, verse 38. The power and authority of the divine government will be employed to put down rebellion. Yet all the manifestations of retributive justice will be perfectly consistent with the character of God as a merciful, long-suffering, benevolent being. God does not force the will or judgment of any. He takes no pleasure in a slavish obedience. He desires that the creatures of his hands shall love him because he is worthy of love. He would have them obey him because they have an intelligent appreciation of his wisdom, justice, and benevolence. And all who have a just conception of these qualities will love him because they are drawn toward him in admiration of his attributes. The principles of kindness, mercy, and love taught and exemplified by our Savior are a transcript of the will and character of God. Christ declared that he taught nothing except that which he had received from his Father. The principles of the divine government are in perfect harmony with the Savior's precept, love your enemies. God executes justice upon the wicked for the good of the universe and even for the good of those upon whom his judgments are visited. He would make them happy if he could do so in accordance with the laws of his government and the justice of his character. He surrounds them with the tokens of his love. He grants them a knowledge of his law and follows them with the offers of his mercy. But they despise his love, make void his law, and reject his mercy. While constantly receiving his gifts, they dishonor the giver. They hate God because they know that he abhors their sins. The Lord bears long with their perversity, but the decisive hour will come at last when their destiny is to be decided. Will he then chain these rebels to his side? Will he force them to do his will? Those who have chosen Satan as their leader and have been controlled by his power are not prepared to enter the presence of God. Pride, deception, licentiousness, cruelty have become fixed in their characters. Can they enter heaven to dwell forever with those whom they despised and hated on earth? Truth will never be agreeable to a liar. Meekness will not satisfy self-esteem and pride. Purity is not acceptable to the corrupt. Disinterested love does not appear attractive to the selfish. What source of enjoyment could heaven offer to those who are wholly absorbed in earthly and selfish interests? Could those whose lives have been spent in rebellion against God be suddenly transported to heaven and witness the high, the holy state of perfection that ever exists there, every soul filled with love, every countenance beaming with joy, enrapturing music in melodious strains rising in honor of God and the Lamb, and ceaseless streams of light flowing upon the redeemed from the face of him who sitteth upon the throne, could those whose hearts are filled with hatred of God, of truth, and holiness, mingle with the heavenly throng and join their songs of praise? Could they endure the glory of God and the Lamb? No, no. Years of probation were granted them that they might form characters for heaven. But they have never trained the mind to love purity. They have never learned the language of heaven, and now it is too late. A life of rebellion against God has unfitted them for heaven. Its purity, holiness, and peace would be torture to them. The glory of God would be a consuming fire. They would long to flee from that holy place. They would welcome destruction that they might be hidden from the face of him who died to redeem them. The destiny of the wicked is fixed by their own choice. Their exclusion from heaven is voluntary with themselves, and just and merciful on the part of God. The mercy of God. Like the waters of the flood, the fires of the great day declare God's verdict that the wicked are incurable. They have no disposition to submit to divine authority. Their will has been exercised in revolt. And when life is ended, it is too late to turn the current of their thoughts in the opposite direction, too late to turn from transgression to obedience, from hatred to love. In sparing the life of Cain, the murderer, God gave the world an example of what would be the result of permitting the sinner to live to continue a course of unbridled iniquity. Through the influence of Cain's teaching and example, multitudes of his descendants were led into sin, until the wickedness of man was great in the earth, and every imagination of the thoughts of his heart was only evil continually. The earth also was corrupt before God, and the earth was filled with violence. Genesis 6, verses 5 and 11. In mercy to the world, God blotted out its wicked inhabitants in Noah's time. In mercy, he destroyed the corrupt dwellers in Sodom. Through the deceptive power of Satan, the workers of iniquity obtain sympathy and admiration, and are thus constantly leading others to rebellion. It was so in Cain's and in Noah's day, and in the time of Abraham and Lot. It is so in our time. It is in mercy to the universe that God will finally destroy the rejecters of his grace.
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0: Hello and welcome to Strong Tower Radio. I'm your host, Tom Majeure. What does religious liberty mean to you? Today we're going to look at the biblical view of religious liberty, and does it really matter? With me today is a subject matter expert. His name is Nathan Gamble. He's the Public Affairs and Religious Liberty Director for the Rocky Mountain Conference of Seventh-day Adventists. It kind of sounds like Colorado. What two states does that represent?
1: So it actually represents three, technically. Wyoming, Colorado, and San Juan County, New Mexico.
0: Okay, very good. We're looking forward to this discussion. You're doing a seminar here. We're at the Michigan Conference Camp Meeting at Cedar Lake 2026. And there are seminars, lectures, galore. We're recording 20 separate programs with subject matter experts. What a treat. And so Nathan has come from the Rocky Mountain Conference, and we're looking to have a wonderful conversation. Religious liberty matters. So Nathan, would you please lead us in a word of prayer?
1: Yes, let's pray. Lord Jesus, thank you for this time together. Thank you for the listeners who have tuned in. We ask that you would give us the grace to understand not just what religious liberty is, but how you are the center of it, how you are the whole of it, and how you give it to us as a free gift. Please give us the grace to pay attention to what you have in store for us with religious liberty. And so we ask all of this in your name. Amen.
0: Nathaniel, we're talking to you about your seminar dealing with the historic religious liberty struggles, the theological foundations, and the practical implications for the church and Christians. Tell us, what are the historical struggles? Religion seems to be politics and power, and religion, they kind of run neck and neck through history. Give our listeners a broad, you've been studying this, so tell our listeners how big a picture this is.
1: It really encompasses the entirety of life. In recorded human history, we find, just like you said, religion and politics, they don't simply run neck and neck, they run hand together. And really, what you find is a combination of religion and state. It's really been only in the last two or three centuries that people, especially in Western civilization, but outside of it as well, have started to articulate a vision that makes the distinction between religious power and state or political power. Prior to that, it was part of the air you breathed and the water that you drank. This was just assumed. Church is state, state is church. Religion and politics, they're kind of combined. And so this idea of a union between religion and state, a church-sponsored state, a state-sponsored church, you know, either side helping the other, it really has been ubiquitous. It's just a way of saying it's always been there. And so the idea of a separation between church and state, religion and politics, they have their own sphere, and they can be side by side but not united. That's a really recent idea in recorded human history. And so really, religious liberty is talking about, at the core, what makes a person free.
0: Now, Nathaniel, you say that this idea concept is more of a recent construct of the last 200, 300 years. Why do they like to play in the same lane, be in the same space?
1: Well, it appears that they like to play in the same space because in many ways they are dealing with some of the same issues. They are appealing to a transcendent value system. Religion calls it God. Government or politics, they call it, you know, the ultimate authority that authorizes things. And so because of that, they're dealing with values that really govern people's lives. And so you can kind of almost think of it like a pie. There's only so much pie to go around, so you have to get the pieces that you want. And so they're competing for the same allegiance of the human heart.
0: At times, the state uses religion in order to maintain power. And sometimes religious organizations use the state to further their influence. What does the Bible have to say about this? That's our ultimate authority.
1: Yes, yes it is. The Bible pretty much says that's a no-no, if you will.
0: Well, how come if it's a no-no and the Bible has been around since Moses wrote it, preceding Christ by hundreds, thousands, a couple of thousand years, why is it it's such a strange, unusual thing that's only emerged in recent history? Why?
1: You know, there have always been individuals who have caught a vision, and I would argue it's God's vision because it's the biblical vision, for this idea of religious liberty, that God loves in freedom, and in that love, he gives people, his creatures, his sons and daughters, the gift of freedom to choose God, to choose not God, to choose anything else in between. Some in the Bible have caught that. God, through various prophets, has also articulated a vision like that. But for the most part, the Bible is a fascinating witness to the fact that God still works with people who often choose to ignore him, misunderstand him, sometimes on accident, sometimes on purpose, are skeptical of him. You know, it even says at the end of Matthew 28, after Jesus is risen from the dead, he's showing his disciples himself, and, you know, those 500 or so people, they worshiped, but some doubted. Apparently, God is secure enough to allow us, in our own insecurity, to go ahead and not really get it. And so as a people, as civilizations or societies, we really have taken a long time understanding something that the Bible does talk about repeatedly, but in the context of the messiness of our lives.
0: Now, can you give us specific examples where God is giving religious freedom?
1: Yes, probably one of the best would be not just the exodus of Israel from Egypt, but the various exoduses that he talks about. We know near the end of the book of Amos, he says, I didn't just lead Israel out of Exodus from Egypt, I also led Cush and the Phoenicians, and I think he
0: those
1: refers
0: to the Romans. Those are pagans, non-Jews.
1: Correct. You know, usually nations we don't associate with any kind of exodus. And he says, well, I led them out too.
0: So it's ubiquitous. It's not only for the people that say that God is their people, but it's for everyone?
1: Yes, it's for everyone.
0: Even pagans?
1: Especially pagans, because they need it.
0: Wow. Now, you know, when you said that in Exodus, I thought you were going to go right straight to the beginning. I thought you were going to tell me in the Garden of Eden, there's a tree of knowledge of good and evil. That was religious freedom.
1: It is religious freedom. The reason I didn't instantly go to that story is because most Christians are familiar with it, or familiar enough with it that they think they are really familiar with it. And because of that, we can kind of overlook it. Familiarity
0: breeds some,
1: yes.
0: Carelessness. If not contempt, carelessness.
1: Yes, indeed.
0: So that was, you just pulled one out, makes us think a little bit because we don't go to that automatic response. Are there other examples you can recall?
1: There is one in the New Testament, in the Gospel of Matthew. These wise men, or these magi, literally as it says in Greek, they come from the East. They're most likely Persian or Zoroastrian sorcerers. Part of Persian education was that you had to be good at necromancy and sorcery and witchcraft, in addition to astronomy and geography and geology and chemistry and all kinds of other things like that. In terms of those wise men or those magi coming, they're technically witches. They're coming from the East.
0: Boy, those aren't just, that's not quite so warm and fuzzy as those three people in the manger scene.
1: Correct. But they have most likely, through the course of their studies, encountered Balaam's prophecy in the book of Numbers about a star rising out of Jacob. And so the reason why they come is to look for he who has been born the King of the Jews. They know that this King of the Jews is also meant to give them freedom. Freedom from various Persian fire religions that keep them trapped in things, a freedom to choose to worship the true God if that's what they want. We don't know how many wise men there were who decided not to come with them, but these wise men decide, I don't really know who the true God is, but I know he is free enough and gives enough freedom to allow me to choose to follow him if I want, and I want to. So I'll go to Jerusalem and look for the King of the Jews.
0: Praise the Lord. Nathaniel, are there other historical events where religious liberty is pointed out in scriptures or even secular history?
1: Well, in scripture, we actually have Elijah with the 450 prophets of Baal, or Baal, if you really prefer the Ugaritic pronunciation.
0: So how does that fit into religious liberty?
1: At the experience on Mount Carmel, we don't simply have a contest of gods. Whose God is going to answer by fire? Is it Baal? Is it Yahweh or the God of Israel? We also have a liberation of the people. The people have to answer to their king, and in this case, their queen Jezebel, and the god or gods that they choose to introduce to the people. One could argue, well, why didn't they just pursue the God of Israel themselves? In the ancient world, the king was divinely appointed, and so whatever the king wants is probably the will of God or the gods or whatever you're thinking. And yet Elijah gives this wonderful cry for religious liberty. If Baal is God, worship him. But if Yahweh is God, worship him. Stop being caught between two opinions. They're not the same.
0: It's ironic because you would think, we looking back think of Israel as being a theistic religion, but at that time they'd lost their way, so it was actually the official religion was Baal?
1: Yes. Throughout much of Israel's history it was, and Elijah served as a prophet during the time of the northern kingdom of Israel, and the southern kingdom of Judah had split as two separate political entities. But what is interesting is that even archaeology demonstrates that Israel and, to an extent, Judah thought that they were both pluralistic and monotheistic at the same time. We have various inscriptions that
0: they wanted to have their cake and eat it too. They wanted the god of their traditions, but the Baal god had perceived value.
1: Yes. In Hosea, we find that God says, no longer will you call me Baal, but you will call me Adonai. Well, Baal is the same word for Adonai. It's simply a Canaanite word. And in fact, Baal isn't even a name, it's a title. And so you could call lots of gods Baal, Lord of this, Lord of that. And so we
0: so
1: have-
0: So it doesn't matter what religion you do, but the political winds happens to be for the pagan Baal.
1: Yes.
0: Wow, I'm learning a lot here. So is our listeners. So we come down to the time of Christ. Well, let me even pause here. Elijah was not having freedom of worship.
1: Correct.
0: He was in hiding.
1: Yep.
0: Right?
1: Yes.
0: And there was other people that were, he thought he was the only one. That's how repressive the nation of God had. Religion can get pretty messed up, can it?
1: Yes, it can.
0: So we come down to the time of Christ. Where's religious liberty? What was the status of the report of during that time?
1: Ironically, religious liberty was proclaimed as something real and true, especially by the Pax Romana, the Peace of Rome. Rome claimed that it gave religious liberty to all the people, and yet even the high priest in Jerusalem had to ask permission to participate in various religious aspects of Judaism.
0: That's not religious freedom?
1: I would argue it is not religious freedom. And most Jews in the first century argued that it wasn't.
0: They were pretty vocal.
1: Yes, that vocalization erupted into what's called the Jewish War during the sixth decade of the first century, so about 64 to 68 or so, with the destruction of Jerusalem in 70. Part of it was political repression. Hey, we want to be independent. Part of it was also religious liberty. We want to have the freedom to worship God according to our consciences, and we don't want Rome or anyone else telling us what we can and cannot do in terms of the worship of the God of Israel.
0: In your seminar, you look at true freedom in Christ, and it's expansive. I really appreciate it. Will you share that with our listeners?
1: Yes. So freedom in Christ is something that American Christians very much like until perhaps they start looking at it with a keener eye. We often approach freedom as I'm free
0: to do what I want.
1: But biblically, freedom is actually from something and for something. So according to the Bible, freedom is never about what I want to do. God obviously cares about what you want because he cares about you. But really, freedom is from sin and death and darkness, and it is for righteousness. So you're never free to do whatever you want to do. You are free from something that wants to take your freedom from you, and you're free for the ability to be obedient to God.
0: Give us some examples so that we can make that concrete.
1: Well, Paul in Romans chapter 6 actually articulates the place of obedience in the Christian life. There are so many times when he talks about the imperative, if you will, versus the indicative. You are now free from sin. That's the indicative, meaning that's the state in which you find yourself. Therefore, pursue righteousness. Be obedient. They're all commands, but they're not commands in the sense that you better do this or else. They are commands of freedom. You have been set free to be able to be obedient. So bask in the gift of obedience.
0: So you're not forced to do this. The indicative, I don't use that word every day, but the current state of where you're at, God has done this for you. Now you've got a choice. And he highly recommends one choice.
1: Yes. Yep. We have been set free in order to be free to choose God. And of course, we can use that freedom to not choose God. But Paul in Romans 6, his whole point is, why would you do that? It's kind of like
0: crazy.
1: Yes. It's a form of spiritual suicide.
0: That's powerful, powerful. What about this freedom leads us to obedience, and Americans, and I don't know if humans, because I'm only one part of the human race, that obedience doesn't always sound like a freedom word.
1: That's true. I'm an American as well, and so in talking about the American church, American Christians, I hear from lots of people from different Christian denominations, well, that obedience doesn't really sound, you know, like a freedom thing. But biblically speaking, obedience is a gift. It's not a requirement. Not a requirement in the sense of you better do this or else, because that's not a requirement. That's coercion. Whenever you have to use that formula, you will do this or this other thing will happen to you, that's manipulation. Obedience comes from the heart. Even in
0: Hebrew, it's a choice.
1: It's a choice. In Hebrew, the word for obedience actually comes from the Hebrew word shema, which means to listen. And so if you listen, you don't simply hear things. You listen and obey. You listen and let the words change your heart to say, I think I want to do what I'm listening to. And so obedience is really an opportunity to follow Jesus. It isn't an angry God saying, here's a list of commands. I'm expecting them to be done 5 minutes ago. Hop to it. Get on board. Obedience is really the opportunity of getting to be what you already are, part of God's family.
0: Being what you already are. Wow. You defined that very quickly. We're all part of God's family.
1: Yes.
0: And the question is, do we want to stay in the family?
1: Right.
0: And that's a freedom choice. I just love that, a God-given right of conscience. Mm-hmm. It's powerful. You talk about in your seminar a temptation to coercion. Would you say that coercion is always bad?
1: I would say coercion is not the way God operates. God is a very secure God, and we tend to not be that secure. It takes a secure God to create, because he loves us, to give us the freedom to choose, knowing that we could choose poorly. And notice I said poorly, because you can choose well or poorly, and that doesn't mean it's a good choice. But God says, I will respect your choice enough because I know who I am, and my deity is not dependent on you. And therefore, God doesn't coerce. He can challenge, he can confront, he can encourage.
0: There's plenty of examples in scriptures where he confronted people who were doing the wrong thing.
1: Right. But what's interesting is he doesn't strike them down. You know? And I know we could instantly go to like Ananias and Sapphira in Acts chapter 5. Well, didn't they get struck down? There is a striking there, and yet God allows them to choose. Do you want to choose to lie to the Holy Spirit?
0: It was after their choice.
1: Correct. And in many ways, Acts chapter 5, the Greek grammar that Luke uses implies they simply reaped the fruit.

0: In the book of Exodus, the preamble to the Exodus event itself, we have the 10 plagues of Egypt. And in those instances, I think often Christians, even Jews, read those and they say, well, these are acts of judgment. But they're also acts of grace. They're giving Pharaoh, they're giving Egypt the ability to choose. There's at least at one point in some of the plagues when some of Pharaoh's advisors say, I think this is the finger of God. That is a very small summary of a conversation they were obviously having. Should I go with Pharaoh or should I not? Which is a big deal in the ancient world because Pharaoh is supposed to be the son of Ra. Mm. He's supposed to be a god on earth.
1: That's choosing which god you're going to follow.
0: Correct.
1: Pharaoh or the god of Moses.
0: Yeah. And even here, the god of Moses is trying to tell Pharaoh, the son of God on earth, hey, maybe you should choose differently.
1: And Pharaoh definitely had at least 10 choices.
0: He did.
1: 10 times to turn around.
0: 9 times he said no. And the 10th one, he said yes. He changed his mind later on.
1: He said yes and still said no.
0: Yes.
1: Wow. Choice throughout the Bible. Talked about right of conscience. And you also talked about loving obedience.
0: Mm-hmm.
1: Powerful thoughts. A lot to think about in this first half of a two-part discussion with Nathan Gamble. I'm your host, Tom Mazur, for Strong Tower Radio's Declaration at 250, Religious Liberty Then and Now. Stay tuned for part two of Nathaniel Gamble's interview and the rest of the series. God bless. Bye now.

0: 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The keynote speaker is Pastor Daryl LaRue.
1: Hi, this is Vern with Michigan DNR. Here's your bear smart tip. If you happen to come across a bear out in the woods walking or hiking or camping, stand your ground, do not run or play dead. Make loud noises and back away slowly. Always provide a clear, unobstructed escape route for the bear. Rarely do bears attack. If they do, fight back. Treat bears with respect and observe them from a distance.
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3: What's the ideal diet for a diabetic? We often hear that a low-carb diet is best. But research and real-life trials actually show that a whole food, plant-based diet, abundant in complex carbs, controls blood sugar levels 3 times more effectively than the diabetes diet that limits carbohydrates. Removing refined foods such as oil, white flour, and sweeteners, and replacing them with whole plant foods like fruits, vegetables, and whole grains, enhances the body's ability to move glucose out of the bloodstream and into the muscle cells where it can be used. The whole foods plant-based diet is a powerful tool for preventing and even reversing type 2 diabetes. 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

0: Imagery. Next on today's Creation Moment. And now, here's our Creation Moments host, Ian Taylor.
1: How did life get started? We all know that the Bible tells us that life got started when God created it. But we have also learned, perhaps in school or reading the news, that evolutionists believe that life could have started in the distant past all by itself if the conditions were right. Perhaps you have read that scientists can form amino acids in the laboratory. Well, besides the fact that amino acids are a long way from life itself, the amino acids made in the laboratory are the wrong kind for life. The idea that life can form spontaneously under the right conditions places modern evolutionary scientists in a very precarious position. One assumption of the scientists was that the early Earth had no oxygen, and oxygen destroys amino acids. Yet geologists tell us that even the oldest rocks show oxidation, thus proving that the Earth has always had an oxygen atmosphere. Besides, if the Earth didn't have an oxygen atmosphere when the first amino acids formed, that means there was no ozone, a form of oxygen, and that protects those amino acids. Amino acids are quickly destroyed by ultraviolet light from the sun. So you see, with or without oxygen, amino acids cannot begin to form. The truth is that the Bible offers the only sensible explanation for the origin of life. And as the great scientist Louis Pasteur said, life can only come from life, while the Bible tells us that eternal life can only come from the eternal life giver, Jesus Christ.
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0: Of God's truth.
3: Savoy, Napa, red, and of course your basic green. What am I talking about? Cabbage. In each humble head of cabbage lies an abundance of important micronutrients and disease-fighting superpowers. Studies show that this delicious vegetable helps reduce cholesterol by blocking the absorption of cholesterol in the digestive tract. Raw cabbage has been shown to help cure stomach ulcers. And red cabbage? It's chock full of special antioxidants that can help reduce inflammation and boost brain function. The Lord wants us to be healthy, and He has so abundantly provided for us in the healthy foods He has made for us. 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
5: Met antitype, that an infinite sacrifice had been made for the sins of the world. They knew not that there was no further value in the performance of the ritual service, but never before had that service been witnessed with such conflicting feelings. The trumpets and musical instruments and the voices of the singers were as loud and clear as usual, but a sense of strangeness pervaded everything. One after another inquired about a strange event that had taken place. Hitherto, the most holy place had been sacredly guarded from intrusion, but now it was open to all eyes. The heavy veil of tapestry, made of pure linen and beautifully wrought with gold, scarlet, and purple, was rent from top to bottom. The place where Jehovah had met with the high priest to communicate his glory, the place that had been God's sacred audience chamber, lay open to every eye, a place no longer recognized by the Lord. With gloomy presentiments, the priests ministered before the altar. The uncovering of the sacred mystery of the most holy place filled them with dread of coming calamity. Many minds were busy with thoughts started by the scenes of Calvary. From the crucifixion to the resurrection, many sleepless eyes were constantly searching the prophecies, some to learn full meaning of the feast they were then celebrating, some to find evidence that Jesus was not what he claimed to be, and others, with sorrowful hearts, were searching for proofs that he was the true Messiah. Though searching with different objects in view, all were convinced of the same truth, that prophecy had been fulfilled in the events of the past few days, and that the crucified one was the world's Redeemer. Many who at that time united in the service never again took part in the Paschal rites. Many even of the priests were convinced of the true character of Jesus. Their searching of the prophecies had not been in vain, and after his resurrection they acknowledged him as the Son of God. Nicodemus, when he saw Jesus lifted up on the cross, remembered his words spoken by night in the Mount of Olives. As Moses lifted up the serpent in the wilderness, even so must the Son of Man be lifted up, that whosoever believeth in him should not perish, but have eternal life. On that Sabbath, when Christ lay in the grave, Nicodemus had opportunity for reflection. A clearer light now illuminated his mind, and the words which Jesus had spoken to him were no longer mysterious. He felt that he had lost much by not connecting himself with the Savior during his life. Now he recalled the events of Calvary, the prayer of Christ for his murderers, and his answer to the petition of the dying thief spoke to the heart of the learned counselor. Again he looked upon the Savior in his agony. Again he heard that last cry, "It is finished," spoken like the words of a conqueror. Again he beheld the reeling earth, the darkened heavens, the red veil, the shivered rocks, and his faith was forever established. The very event that destroyed the hopes of the disciples convinced Joseph and Nicodemus of the divinity of Jesus. Their fears were overcome by the courage of a firm and unwavering faith. Never had Christ attracted the attention of the multitude as now that he was laid in the tomb. According to their practice, the people brought their sick and suffering ones to the temple courts, inquiring, "Who can tell us of Jesus of Nazareth?" Many had come from far to find him who had healed the sick and raised the dead. On every side was heard the cry, "We want Christ the healer." Upon this occasion, those who were thought to show indications of leprosy were examined by the priests. Many were forced to hear their husbands, wives, or children pronounced leprous and doomed to go forth from the shelter of their homes and the care of their friends, to warn off the stranger with the mournful cry, "Unclean, unclean." The friendly hands of Jesus of Nazareth, that never refused to touch with healing the loathsome leper, were folded on his breast. The lips that had answered his petition with the comforting words, "I will, be thou clean," were now silent. Many appealed to the chief priests and rulers for sympathy and relief, but in vain. Apparently, they were determined to have the living Christ among them again. With persistent earnestness, they asked for him. They would not be turned away, but they were driven from the temple courts, and soldiers were stationed at the gates to keep back the multitude that came with their sick and dying, demanding entrance. The sufferers who had come to be healed by the Savior sank under their disappointment. The streets were filled with mourning. The sick were dying for want of the healing touch of Jesus. Physicians were consulted in vain. There was no skill like that of him who lay in Joseph's tomb. The mourning cries of the suffering ones brought home to thousands of minds the conviction that a great light had gone out of the world. Without Christ, the earth was blackness and darkness. Many whose voices had swelled the cry of crucify him, crucify him, now realized the calamity that had fallen upon them and would as eagerly have cried, give us Jesus, had he still been alive. When the people learned that Jesus had been put to death by the priests, inquiries were made regarding his death. The particulars of his trial were kept as private as possible, but during the time when he was in the grave, his name was on thousands of lips, and reports of his mock trial and of the inhumanity of the priests and rulers were circulated everywhere. By men of intellect, these priests and rulers were called upon to explain the prophecies of the Old Testament concerning the Messiah. And while trying to frame some falsehood in reply, they became like men insane. The prophecies had pointed to Christ's suffering and death they could not explain, and many inquirers were convinced that the scriptures had been fulfilled. The revenge which the priests had thought would be so sweet was already bitterness to them. They knew that they were meeting the severe censure of the people. They knew that the very ones whom they had influenced against Jesus were now horrified by their own shameful work. These priests had tried to believe Jesus a deceiver, but it was in vain. Some of them had stood by the grave of Lazarus and had seen the dead brought back to life. They trembled for fear that Christ would himself rise from the dead and again appear before them. They had heard him declare that he had power to lay down his life and to take it again. They remembered that he had said, "Destroy this temple, and in 3 days I will raise it up." Judas had told them the words spoken by Jesus to the disciples while on the last journey to Jerusalem. "Behold, we go up to Jerusalem, and the Son of Man shall be betrayed unto the chief priests and unto the scribes, and they shall condemn him to death, and shall deliver him to the Gentiles to mock and to scourge and to crucify him, and the 3rd day he shall rise again." When they heard these words, they had mocked and ridiculed, but now they remembered that Christ's predictions had so far been fulfilled. He had said that he would rise again the 3rd day. And who could say that this also would not come to pass? They longed to shut out these thoughts, but they could not. Like their father, the devil, they believed and trembled. Now, the frenzy of excitement was past. The image of Christ would intrude upon their minds. They beheld him as he stood serene and uncomplaining before his enemies, suffering without a murmur their taunts and abuse. All the events of his trial and crucifixion came back to them with an overpowering conviction that he was the Son of God. They felt that he might at any time stand before them, the accused to become the accuser, the condemned to condemn, the slain to demand justice in the death of his murderers. They could rest little upon the Sabbath, though they would not step over a Gentile's threshold for fear of defilement, yet they held a council concerning the body of Christ. Death and the grave must hold him whom they had crucified. The chief priests and Pharisees came together unto Pilate, saying, "Sir, we remember that that deceiver said, while he was yet alive, 'After 3 days I will rise again.' Command, therefore, that the sepulchre be made sure until the 3rd day, lest his disciples come by night and steal him away, and say unto the people, 'He is risen from the dead.' So the last error shall be worse than the first." Pilate said unto them, "Ye have a watch, go your way, make it as sure as you can." The priests gave directions for securing the sepulchre. A great stone had been placed before the opening. Across this stone they placed cords, securing the ends to the solid rock, and sealing them with the Roman seal. The stone could not be moved without breaking the seal. The guard of 100 soldiers was then stationed around the sepulchre to prevent it from being tampered with. The priests did all they could to keep Christ's body where it had been laid. He was sealed as securely in his tomb as if he were to remain there through all time. So weak men counseled and planned. Little did these murderers realize the uselessness of their efforts. But by their action, God was glorified. The very efforts made to prevent Christ's resurrection are the most convincing arguments in its proof. The greater the number of soldiers placed around the tomb, the stronger would be the testimony that he had risen. Hundreds of years before the death of Christ, the Holy Spirit had declared through the psalmist, "Why do the heathen rage and the people imagine a vain thing? The kings of the earth set themselves and the rulers take counsel together against the Lord and against his anointed. He that sitteth in the heavens shall laugh. The Lord shall have them in derision." Roman guards and Roman arms were powerless to confine the Lord of life within the tomb. The hour of his release was near. Chapter 81. The Lord is risen. This chapter is based on Matthew chapter 28, verses 2 through 4 and 11 through 15. The night of the first day of the week had worn slowly away. The darkest hour, just before daybreak, had come. Christ was still a prisoner in his narrow tomb. The great stone was in its place. The Roman seal was unbroken. The Roman guards were keeping their watch. And there were unseen watchers. Hosts of evil angels were gathered about the place. Had it been possible, the Prince of Darkness with his apostate army would have kept forever sealed the tomb that held the Son of God. But a heavenly host surrounded the sepulchre. Angels that excel in strength were guarding the tomb and waiting to welcome the Prince of Life. And behold, there was a great earthquake, for the angel of the Lord descended from heaven. Clothed with the panoply of God, this angel left the heavenly courts. The bright beams of God's glory went before him and illuminated his pathway. His countenance was like lightning, and his raiment white as snow. And for fear of him, the keepers did shake and became as dead men. "Now, priests and rulers, where is the power of your guard? Brave soldiers that have never been afraid of human power are now his captives, taken without sword or spear. The face they look upon is not the face of mortal warrior. It is the face of the mightiest of the Lord's host. This messenger is he who fills the position from which Satan fell. It is he who on the hills of Bethlehem proclaimed Christ's birth. The earth trembles at his approach. The hosts of darkness flee. And as he rolls away the stone, heaven seems to come down to earth. The soldiers see him removing the stone as he would a pebble. And they hear him cry, 'Son of God, come forth. Thy Father calls thee.' They see Jesus come forth from the grave and hear him proclaim over the rent sepulchre, 'I am the resurrection and the life.' As he comes forth in majesty and glory, the angel host bow low in adoration before the Redeemer and welcome him with songs of praise. An earthquake marked the hour when Christ laid down his life, and another earthquake witnessed the moment when he took it up in triumph. He who had vanquished death and the grave came forth from the tomb with the tread of a conqueror, amid the reeling of the earth, the flashing of lightning, and the roaring of thunder. When he shall come to the earth again, he will shake not the earth only, but also heaven. The earth shall reel to and fro like a drunkard, and shall be removed like a cottage. The heavens shall be rolled together as a scroll. The elements shall melt with fervent heat. The earth also and the works that are therein shall be burned up. But the Lord will be the hope of his people and the strength of the children of Israel. At the death of Jesus, the soldiers had beheld the earth wrapped in darkness at midday. But at the resurrection, they saw the brightness of the angels illuminate the night and heard the inhabitants of heaven singing with great joy and triumph. Thou hast vanquished Satan and the powers of darkness. Thou hast swallowed up death in victory. Christ came forth from the tomb glorified, and the Roman guard beheld him. Their eyes were riveted upon the face of him whom they had so recently mocked and derided. In this glorified being they beheld the prisoner whom they had seen in the judgment hall, the one for whom they had plaited a crown of thorns. This was the one who had stood unresisting before Pilate and Herod, his form lacerated by the cruel scourge. This was he who had been nailed to the cross, at whom the priests and rulers, full of self-satisfaction, had wagged their heads, saying, "He saved others, himself he cannot save." This was he who had been laid in Joseph's new tomb. The decree of heaven had loosed the captive. Mountains piled upon mountains over his sepulchre could not have prevented him from coming forth. At sight of the angels and the glorified Savior, the Roman guard had fainted and become as dead men. When the heavenly train was hidden from their view, they arose to their feet and, as quickly as their trembling limbs could carry them, made their way to the gate of the garden. Staggering like drunken men, they hurried on to the city, telling those whom they met the wonderful news. They were making their way to Pilate, but their report had been carried to the Jewish authorities, and the chief priests and rulers sent for them to be brought first into their presence. A strange appearance those soldiers presented. Trembling with fear, their faces colorless, they bore testimony to the resurrection of Christ. The soldiers told all, just as they had seen it. They had not had time to think or speak anything but the truth. With painful utterance, they said, "It was the Son of God who was crucified. We have heard an angel proclaiming him, the Majesty of Heaven, the King of Glory." The faces of the priests were as those of the dead. Caiaphas tried to speak. His lips moved, but they uttered no sound. The soldiers were about to leave the council room when a voice stayed them. Caiaphas had at last found speech. "Wait, wait," he said. "Tell no one the things you have seen." A lying report was then given to the soldiers. "Say ye," said the priests, "his disciples came by night and stole him away while we slept." Here the priests overreached themselves. How could the soldiers say that the disciples had stolen the body while they slept? If they were asleep, how could they know? And if the disciples had been proved guilty of stealing Christ's body, would not the priests have been first to condemn them? Or if the sentinels had slept at the tomb, would not the priests have been foremost in accusing them to Pilate? The soldiers were horrified at the thought of bringing upon themselves the charge of sleeping at their post. This was an offense punishable with death. Should they bear false witness, deceiving the people and placing their own lives in peril? Had they not kept their weary watch with sleepless vigilance? How could they stand the trial, even for the sake of money, if they perjured themselves? In order to silence the testimony they feared, the priests promised to secure the safety of the guard, saying that Pilate would not desire to have such a report circulated any more than they did. The Roman soldiers sold their integrity to the Jews for money. They came in before the priests burdened with the most startling message of truth. They went out with a burden of money, and on their tongues a lying report which had been framed for them by the priests. Meanwhile, the report of Christ's resurrection had been carried to Pilate. Though Pilate was responsible for having given Christ up to die, he had been comparatively unconcerned. While he had condemned the Savior unwillingly and with a feeling of pity, he had felt no real compunction until now. In terror, he now shut himself within his house, determined to see no one. But the priests made their way into his presence, told the story which they had invented, and urged him to overlook the sentinel's neglect of duty. Before consenting to this, he himself privately questioned the guard. They, fearing for their own safety, dared not conceal anything, and Pilate drew from them an account of all that had taken place. He did not prosecute the matter further, but from that time there was no peace for him. When Jesus was laid in the grave, Satan triumphed. He dared to hope that the Savior would not take up his life again. He claimed the Lord's body and set his guard about the tomb, seeking to hold Christ a prisoner. He was bitterly angry when his angels fled at the approach of the heavenly messenger. When he saw Christ come forth in triumph, he knew that his kingdom would have an end and that he must finally die. The priests, in putting Christ to death, had made themselves the tools of Satan. Now they were entirely in his power. They were entangled in a snare from which they saw no escape but in continuing their warfare against Christ. When they heard the report of his resurrection, they feared the wrath of the people. They felt that their own lives were in danger. The only hope for them was to prove Christ an impostor by denying that he had risen. They bribed the soldiers and secured Pilate's silence. They spread their lying reports far and near. But there were witnesses whom they could not silence. Many had heard of the soldiers' testimony to Christ's resurrection, and certain of the dead who came forth with Christ appeared to many and declared that he had risen. Reports were brought to the priests of persons who had seen these risen ones and heard their testimony. The priests and rulers were in continual dread, lest in walking the streets or within the privacy of their own homes, they should come face to face with Christ. They felt that there was no safety for them. Bolts and bars were but poor protection against the Son of God. By day and by night, that awful scene in the judgment hall, when they had cried, "His blood be on us and on our children," was before them. Nevermore would the memory of that scene fade from their minds. Nevermore would peaceful sleep come to their pillows. When the voice of the mighty angel was heard at Christ's tomb, saying, "Thy Father calls thee," the Savior came forth from the grave by the life that was in himself. Now is proved the truth of his words, "I lay down my life that I might take it again. I have power to lay it down, and I have power to take it again." Now was fulfilled the prophecy that he had spoken to the priests and rulers, "Destroy this temple, and in 3 days I will raise it up." Over the rent sepulcher of Joseph, Christ had proclaimed in triumph, "I am the resurrection and the life." These words could be spoken only by the deity. All created beings live by the will and power of God. They are dependent recipients of the life of God. From the highest seraph to the humblest animate being, all are replenished from the source of life. Only he who is one with God could say, "I have power to lay down my life, and I have power to take it again." In his divinity, Christ possessed the power to break the bonds of death. Christ arose from the dead as the first fruits of those that slept. He was the antitype of the wave sheaf, and his resurrection took place on the very day when the wave sheaf was to be presented before the Lord. For more than 1,000 years, this symbolic ceremony had been performed. From the harvest fields, the first heads of ripened grain were gathered. And when the people went up to Jerusalem to the Passover, the sheaf of first fruits was waved as a thank offering before the Lord. Not until this was presented could the sickle be put to the grain, and it be gathered into sheaves. The sheaf dedicated to God represented the harvest. So Christ, the first fruits, represented the great spiritual harvest to be gathered for the kingdom of God. His resurrection is the type and pledge of the resurrection of all the righteous dead. For if we believe that Jesus died and rose again, even so them also which sleep in Jesus will God bring with him. As Christ arose, he brought from the grave a multitude of captives. The earthquake at his death had rent open their graves, and when he arose, they came forth with him. They were those who had been co-laborers with God, and who at the cost of their lives had borne testimony to the truth. Now they were to be witnesses for him who had raised them from the dead. During his ministry, Jesus had raised the dead to life. He had raised the son of the widow of Nain, and the ruler's daughter, and Lazarus. But these were not clothed with immortality. After they were raised, they were still subject to death. But those who came forth from the grave at Christ's resurrection were raised to everlasting life. They ascended with him as trophies of his victory over death and the grave. These, said Christ, are no longer the captives of Satan. I have redeemed them. I have brought them from the grave as the first fruits of my power, to be with me where I am, never more to see death nor experience sorrow. These went into the city and appeared unto many, declaring Christ had risen from the dead, and we be risen with him. Thus was immortalized the sacred truth of the resurrection. The risen saints bore witness to the truth of the words, "Thy dead men shall live, together with my dead body shall they arise." The resurrection was an illustration of the fulfillment of the prophecy, "Awake and sing, ye that dwell in dust, for thy dew is as the dew of herbs, and the earth shall cast out the dead." To the believer, Christ is the resurrection and the life. In our Savior, the life that was lost through sin is restored. For he has life in himself to quicken whom he will. He is invested with the right to give immortality. The life that he laid down in humanity, he takes up again and gives to humanity. "I am come," he said, "that they might have life, and that they might have it more abundantly. Whosoever drinketh of the water that I shall give him shall never thirst, but the water that I shall give him shall be in him a well of water springing up into everlasting life. Whoso eateth my flesh and drinketh my blood hath eternal life, and I will raise him up at the last day."
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11: How do you do? Mind coming with us to the deep jungles of Africa, where a young missionary woman believes she could tread where most would not dare? Her relentless spirit would persuade tribes to abandon customs and superstitions as they discovered their true maker, a feat that was impossible for her, but not for the one that would lead so many to their ultimate freedom, when their hearts and minds and very lives were unshackled.

0: This here is the poison of truth.
1: No!
0: I know one of you let her escape. That devil woman who gave birth to two babies.
1: No! You must believe me.
0: We must find this devil woman and put her to death.
1: But...
0: to death! Abasi, the god who sees all. He will show me who let the devil woman escape. He will show me who is to take this poison of truth.
1: But it will kill us.
0: Only if you are to blame.
1: Edem! Chief Edem! Help us, please! You have the power to save us. Where are you?
0: He's sleeping. Drunk again.
1: Chief Edem! Please save us!
0: As witch doctor, I have more power than even your brother, the chief.
2: Please, we beg you. We did not mean to.
0: Aha! Then it must be you. You are the one who let her escape.
2: No, it wasn't me.
0: You will take the poison test. Take the other women to this slave hut. And Ayo, find the devil woman and her twins. Maybe the great Abasi will not punish us for these wicked women and the great evil they've brought upon us. Now go!
3: 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We offer food, fresh clothing, and a place to sleep to hundreds of men, women, and children, all without charge, thanks to those who care enough to send financial gifts. Pastors and counselors share the good news that can change everything, which is what this program celebrates. 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The young woman answers the call to the mission field. But will her trials demand more than she's equipped to handle? Based on Torchlighter's series, Heroes of the Faith, we bring you the true story of Mary Slessor, right now on Unshackled.
4: I was born in Scotland in 1838 to a poor working-class family. Slums and factory jobs were nothing new to me. After my father and brothers died of pneumonia, my devout Presbyterian mother helped develop my interest in religion. It was such a treat to go hear missionaries talk of their adventures, and I'd do anything to get others to go listen to their evangelical exploits.
5: Evening service! Come on, come all! We have special speakers tonight! And you, lad, care to join us at the church?
6: Church is boring!
5: But there's a missionary speaking tonight. It'll be a talk full of adventures.
6: Alright, sure. I
7: won't be going. So you'd be the one taking me boys to your church.
5: Aye, and you'd all be more than welcome if you'd like to.
7: Except we ain't. There be no use for religion to us street boys. Am I right, lads?
8: Aye.
7: Now, stop your preaching and leave. Or, hand me leather strap, boy. Or, I'll put a stop to you here now, carrot top.
5: God has not given us a spirit of fear, but of power and love.
7: Well?
5: First off, my name's not Carrot Top, but Mary Slessor, and don't you be forgetting that, you overgrown bully.
9: Did you hear that?
5: Second, Jesus never quit for my sake, so I see no reason to quit on him. So let's say I stand my ground and don't flinch. You and your lads come with me to church. What do you say, Finley? You up for the challenge?
7: It's your head, Carrot Top.
5: Lord Jesus, for the sake of these children, help me.
6: You struck Mary in the head.
7: And I'm about to do it again.
10: Show her what for.
7: Show her who's boss.
6: She ain't budging.
7: I never would have guessed. He'd be the bravest lass I ever laid eyes on, Mary Slessor. You hear me? The bravest. Lads, we're going to church.
11: What?
10: Are you kidding?
7: You heard me. I gave me word.
6: Well, come on, let's go.
5: Thank you, Laird.
4: I was convinced others would enjoy hearing missionaries speak of their adventures as much as I did. It opened my eyes to a whole new world outside of the walls of the factory where I worked 12 hours a day. Yet it wasn't until I was 27, hearing that the great missionary and explorer David Livingstone had died, that I realized I wanted to follow in his footsteps. But I had to convince the Foreign Mission Board of the church first. Through Providence, I ended up in Africa, where it is now some 12 years later.
6: I love that story. It is how you came to me.
4: Aye. I've been serving the Lord ever since, and he's blessed me with...
6: Me!
4: That's right. With you, Kimmy, and Im Yang, and E Kim, and Dan, and Kuma, and all of my adopted children. And let's see, you've helped me set up schools in...
6: Creektown.
4: And Old Town, and...
6: And now here in Ekyo.
4: And maybe...
6: Maybe? Maybe?
4: Maybe... One day God will call us deeper into this country, places where no missionary has ever gone before.
6: Maybe, Ma. But right now, I feel another calling. For Dina.
4: Well then, we best rush home. The others will be hungry too, and we have the supplies.
6: Let's go, Ma.
4: 12 years. And I was still waiting on God, hoping to find a way to work with the tribes deeper in the jungle. But... with the schools and mission work, my hands were already full. Yet, it didn't stop my imagination from turning and the feeling inside my chest that I could be doing more. Still, God knew my yearning.
6: Mmm, that was delicious, Ma.
4: And we have the Laird to thank for it. Now, how about helping me get your brother and sister? What was that? Wait here.
1: Help us! Please help us!
4: Oh my! Oh, come in, oh you poor dears!
1: Thank you! Oh, thank you!
4: I knew exactly why that young woman was there upon seeing her twin babies. I had already rescued dozens of twins who'd been left to die in the bush. Local tribes held many superstitions and beliefs about the curses of multiple births. Believing they were a malediction, they put to death the mothers and babies. Somehow, this woman had been led to me. As I was busy welcoming her in, I failed to notice a tribesman staring in the bush, a mistake that would change the projection of my life.
8: Shoo! Shoo! Go away!
9: What? What happened?
8: Oh, you're in pain again?
9: Yes.
8: Every day, it is getting worse.
0: Someone has put a curse on you, Chief Edem.
8: Or maybe... it's too much of this. Not everything is a result of a curse. The white man's drink, I think this is to blame.
0: If it is, then that is something Abasi will show me. Woman, know your place. Unless you want Abasi to...
9: Perhaps a little food.
8: Fine, I will get you some.
9: And you, witch doctor, what do you want?
0: Ayo, he has found the devil woman. And her twins.
9: Ayo!
8: Chief!
9: Tell me what you found.
8: A white woman that lives in Ekyo territory is helping them.
9: White woman?
0: Then they are the white woman's curse now. And double curse for the Ekyo tribe for having brought a white woman and the devil twins. Oh, the punishment Abasi will send them.
8: Yet? The tribe is doing well. The white woman is teaching them to read. Teaches her holy book. She helps them trade and has even brought medicine.
9: Medicine?
8: And she makes the sick well again. She
0: will bring a curse upon them. You will see. Abasi is not happy with the white woman's ways.
8: But
0: punishment will come. It will.
9: It feels like punishment has come to my gut.
8: Drink this tea. It will help you feel better.
9: What are you thinking?
8: Why should Chief Honesty of Ekyo be the only chief with such a peaceful and prosperous village? Why?
9: Chief Honesty of Ekyo. Huh.
4: I knew in my heart that God could use me to speak to the young mother's tribe. I at least had to try so the lives of women and their babies would be better protected, even if it meant risking my life. which it certainly did.
10: What? You want to go further into the jungle, onto Okoyong territory? Do you realize what could happen to you?
4: I knew what happens to twins and their mothers, Chief Honesty. The woman told me.
10: But did she tell you all the other things they do?
3: It can be brutal.
4: Officer Jones.
3: When a chief dies, his entire family is killed.
4: That's awful.
3: The witch doctor will usually blame another tribe for cursing the chief and declare war.
4: Oh my.
3: They will capture members of the accused tribe and put them to the poison test.
10: It's a terrible thing.
3: Okoyong territory is absolutely no place for a woman.
10: There's a reason no one has ever ventured out there before.
4: You mean to say no missionary has ever stepped foot into Okoyong territory, ever?
3: Why would they?
4: Then I have no other choice but to go.
3: I beg your pardon?
4: Thank you for your advice, truly. But I've never walked away from doing my duty for Christ, and I'm not about to start now.
10: Be careful, please.
3: A woman alone in Okoyong territory? You can be certain of failure, Chief Honesty. A failure or a funeral? Probably both.
4: With that, I gathered things the tribe might need and set off for a territory no one else would dare visit. The weather certainly didn't cooperate. This has certainly been a long trip.
6: I already miss my brothers and sisters, Ma.
4: I bet they're having a wonderful time being looked after by the Joneses.
6: Do you think we will be all right?
4: Of course we will. We must trust God.
6: Warriors!
3: We'll continue with Mary's story in just a moment. But first, I have with me the president of Pacific Garden Mission, Phil Kwiatkowski.
11: Thank you, Tim. 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
4: The warriors came out of nowhere. I was aware capturing me would gain my entry to the camp, but I prayed I'd at least listen and not hear him kill me.
1: What is it? What the? They captured the white woman!
2: Ma!
4: Kimmy, do not be afraid. God brought us here. He will take care.
0: You! Why have you come here? This white devil woman has come to bring a curse upon us. She has come to...
4: To help. I've come to help.
0: You lie.
9: Let her speak.
4: You are the chief, yes? Chief Adem? I have worked in the village down the river. Akio, they are learning God's ways and it has brought them...
0: A curse. They have been cursed by taking in that devil woman and her twins.
4: We took them in only because you did not want them. Twins are not devil children. They are good children. Lovely children. Blessings from God.
0: They are curses.
4: No, they are not. And I do not fear them. I love them.
6: What?
8: She loves the twins.
4: In any case, I haven't brought them with me. You see, right now, I've come to help. To help teach your children to read. To give you medicine.
9: Medicine? You have medicine?
4: I do.
0: And we have our own.
9: Which has done little to...
1: Adem!
4: I can...
0: Stop!
4: I can help!
0: No!
1: Let her! Let her help!
12: Here, take this. Lord Jesus, help me. Help Chief Adem here. It's been long enough for the medicine to take effect.
0: Leave him be.
1: Adem, can you hear me? Adem, how do you feel?
9: I feel good. I really do feel better. Yes, you helped me.
12: God helped you.
9: Maybe.
12: So I can stay.
9: Fine. You may have a patch of land just outside the village.
12: Oh, praise the Lord.
1: Praise the Lord.
0: She feared him.
9: For now, we will listen to your counsel and consider your ways.
0: What are you saying?
9: Enough. You have done nothing for me. Out of my sight.
0: You will regret this, outsider.
12: Chief Adem, one more thing.
9: One more thing?
12: Yes. The house I will build. It must be a safe place for all my children.
9: All your children?
12: All my children. And for anyone that enters my house. If they come in, they are safe. It must be so.
9: You dare to come to me with commands?
12: Requests. Strong requests.
9: Fine. You will have a safe house. But no more demands. No more. Now, go before I change my mind.
1: You do feel better.
9: Better than I felt in a long time.
12: Thank you, Laird. Oh, thank you.
1: Ma, I just want to say, I am so glad you are here. I must be careful, but I will help you all I can.
12: Oh, thank you, dear.
1: Maybe your God, maybe he has heard me. Maybe he has heard my prayers.
12: The Bible says in Proverbs 15:29 that God heareth the prayer of the righteous.
1: Amen.
12: Amen.
1: So when I prayed earlier, I was...
0: And Abasi, he has heard you too.
12: I prayed every day for the Lord to continue to guide me, to show me ways I could be of greater service to the Ogyong, and opportunities came in ways I never could have anticipated. I talked the chief into giving up the drink from the wheat traders, and instead of administering the deadly poison test, I suggested they speak to others to learn if someone was being honest. Nothing had ever happened like that before, which fostered resentment in those not wanting change.
0: Chief Adem! This white woman is no good.
9: She's showing us new ways.
0: Her influence is everywhere. It is spreading like a weed.
9: I told her she could stay. She is my guest.
0: You will regret this.
1: Pardon me, great doctor, but I must...
0: Is that Chief Adem's food?
1: It is.
0: Let me... I will take it to him.
1: But I always bring the chief his food.
0: I'm sure you have other things to do. I need to speak with him anyway.
1: Very well. Mary! Mary!
12: What is it?
1: It's Chief Adem. Get the medicine, quick!
12: He's sick again.
1: No, Mary! I think he is dying. I think he will die.
12: Kimmy, go for my medicine bag.
1: Quick! We must go quick. This way. Quick, Mary.
12: Oh, my. Chief Adem, can you hear me?
1: He will not respond.
12: What happened to him?
0: It looks like your medicine did him no good. Abasi is angry at you. He has punished the chief, and he will punish you, too.
12: Nonsense.
1: How is he?
12: Not well.
6: Here, Ma.
12: Not well at all.
0: There's only one thing to do. Ayo!
8: Yes, great doctor!
0: Abasi shows this curse comes from the Ekyo tribe. Take our best warriors and go capture some of them. Bring them back. They will be sacrificed.
1: No!
12: You do that, there will be war.
1: You will ruin everything. All the good my brother has worked for.
0: All the good? Is that what you think this is?
1: Of course!
12: Chief Adem, can you hear me? What did you drink?
0: He's dying, and you know what that means? Ayo, gather Chief Edem's family, round them all up, because when he dies, they must die.
1: What are you doing?
12: Did you drink from the wheat trader's bottle?
9: No. Food!
12: Poison beans! What is this? What have you done?
0: I'm saving this village from the wrath of Abasi and from the

0: the chief here dies, his entire family will be killed, and the Ikkyo tribe will attack this place. Please, please, Laird, don't let that happen. Don't let things go back to the way they were.
1: The Ikkyo prisoners are here. They will take the poison bean test as Abasi commands. The chief will die, and you will have failed. Stop your teaching and leave our village, and you can live. Otherwise...
0: Laird, please help me. What should I do? What? And that was when I remembered the moment with Finlay and his street gang.
2: Nah, stop your preaching and leave. Or hand me leather strap, boy. Or I'll put a stop to you here now, carrot top.
0: God has not given us a spirit of fear, but of power and love. Not because I was brave, as Finlay believed, but because when we are weak, Christ is strong. Out of my way! Move! Let me through! Stop this!
1: White woman, you know our custom. The chief is dying. Abasi has shown me that he has been cursed by the Ikkyo people.
3: No! Our tribe has not cursed anyone.
1: If that is true, you have nothing to worry about. But if you are guilty, you will die. Tie him up.
0: Stop!
1: You will not just give up, will you? Very well. Let us do this once and for all. White woman, you take the test.
0: Lord Jesus, help me.
4: Mary, no! Leave her be!
5: Stop!
1: But it is impossible.
5: There will be no killing today.
1: Chief Edem.
5: No killing. No killing today.
4: Or any other day. No more of this. This poison test has got to stop. No killing of twins. No killing of women or family or prisoners. No more. No more.
6: No more.
7: No more.
8: No more. No more.
1: But Abasi. What about Abasi? Do you not understand? Abasi will punish us, all of us.
0: But God will not. God sent his son to the world to save us, not condemn us.
1: No.
0: What is that?
1: It is the Ikkyo. They have come for their people. They have come for revenge.
0: Stop!
9: I knew it. Foolish woman going into the jungle all on her own, and now look at us, having to come here and rescue her. If only she had listened.
0: Hello, officer. Why, we were just settling a little dispute here. Chief Edem, why don't you explain your side of things? Then Chief Honesty can tell you his side. We'll find some common ground. That we will.
5: Chief Honesty, we do respect you and your people.
9: Mary Slessor continued her work among the tribes of Nigeria, teaching them God's word and his ways and the value of every human life. She taught by example, continuing to take in unwanted children. She was instrumental in ending the practice of poisoning and boiling oil tests, and in helping women obtain a greater sense of dignity and safety. Mary Slessor continued her activity in Africa until her death at the age of 66. Listening friend, if the situation you're facing feels overwhelming, you can turn to the Lord to lead you through, as Mary Slessor did. And if you do not know the Lord as your Savior, we encourage you to call 1-888-NEED-HIM. It will be the most important decision you will ever face. Pacific Garden Mission desires to meet the physical, spiritual, mental, and emotional needs of each individual. If you are homeless and need help getting back on your feet, call us or come to Pacific Garden Mission, 1458 South Canal Street, Chicago, Illinois, 60607. Or call 312-492-9410. 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

0: Did you know Unshackled is now offering new programming? That's right. We wanted to create even more quality Christian content for you, our listener. 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We collect testimonies from all over the world for the sake of sharing true examples of God's transforming power. And we'd be happy to consider yours for a possible production. This is program number 3839, heard in the true story of Mary Slessor were Angela Morris, Lawrence Halliburton, Jenna Ford Jackson, Michael Martin, Ryan Priester, and Michael Wallner. Original music, Don Badorf. 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Script, Kylie Hammond. 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
3: 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Will Laughlin joins us today with an encouraging update. 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Guidestone helps individuals, churches, and ministry organizations pursue their financial goals through investment solutions designed to reflect their Christian values. 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
4: Thanks, Rob. Always glad to be here.
3: Well, Guidestone has made combating human trafficking a major focus of its faith-based investing efforts. I'd love for you to help us understand the scope of this tragedy and why investors have an important role to play in addressing it.
4: Yeah, absolutely. So when you think about companies around the world and you think about issues there, human trafficking is something that maybe hides a little bit in the shadows, but is actually a very real problem. An organization called Walk Free estimates there are roughly 50 million victims right now of some degree of human trafficking. More than 27 million of those are in the forced labor area, and another 3.3 million of those specifically focused just on children being victims of human trafficking. You know, when I say it hides in plain sight, that can be everywhere from supply chains for things like cell phones, food, clothing. So the dollars that we spend, that we have, you know, they vote whether we realize it or not. Yes. And when we think about it from a Christian perspective, you know, if you look at Proverbs 31, 8 through 9, it tells us to speak up for the vulnerable. And yes. So stewardship isn't passive in that case. You know, open your mouths for the mute, for the rights of all who are destitute, and defend the rights of the poor and needy. So that's really the biblical imperative for us and why we think it's critical to work on issues like this.
5: I couldn't agree more. In the past, Guidestone's approach will focus largely on screening out certain companies. Today, you're also engaging directly through shareholder advocacy. So talk to us about what that looks like in practice.
4: Yeah. So the idea of advocacy was really born out of that concept of stewardship. How can we be the best stewards of the companies we're investing in? And there are two levers that we can use to do that. The two levers are really proxy voting and then actual conversations with companies. So making sure we vote every proxy ballot for every company that we invest in. And then the other side, sitting down with leaders of companies to talk through specific issues like child labor, forced labor, and online exploitation. And when we think about that as a practical solution and actual action in the marketplace, one of the more recent endeavors for us was becoming a founding member of something called the Eagle Freedom Alliance. And that is specifically focused on bringing anti-trafficking experts into boardrooms, as opposed to just writing letters and trying to kind of name and shame companies. But it's bringing forth people who can help companies with solutions, because what we found is that many companies, they don't want to have exposure to this. They want to proactively root it out. They want to be good actors in the space. And so what we're trying to do is be proactive and engage in solutions-oriented dialogue that protects people and protects long-term shareholder value.
5: Will, why is collaboration with other faith-based investors often more effective than trying to create change alone?
4: Yeah. The idea of collaboration, I think, is important because we think about Christians. It's working together, uniting believers. And that's where the collaboration works with groups like Eagle Freedom Alliance. We're trying to bring a united front of many voices to companies so that they perceive the severity of the issue and that people want real change. And it's the idea that as a unified body, we can bring real change by shining a much brighter and bigger light on issues.
5: Yeah. Well, we're going to have to leave it there. So appreciate our partnership with Guidestone, and thanks for being here today.
4: Thanks, Rob. I appreciate it.
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9: Great to have you with us today on Faith and Finance. I'm Rob West. We're taking your calls and questions. If you have a financial question, call right now, 800-525-7000. We have a few lines open. Let's go to Alabama. Brad, how can I help you?
10: Yes, Rob, thank you for all your information. You seem to be on top of all the issues. My wife and I were discussing, we're in our 70s, and we had pensions set up, so we're basically able to live off all our pensions. So we've tried to keep this invested for the future, for God's work. And I was reading about Solomon, how to... We've got about 80% of our portfolio in stocks and only 20% in bonds. I really don't like gold and silver. So yeah. How do you feel about putting 5% of our portfolio in classic cars?
9: Yeah, it's a great question. You know, if you're asking whether classic cars should replace precious metals as a meaningful part of your investment portfolio, I'd be cautious. Classic cars can be fun, but I would view them as a passion investment, not a core retirement investment. You know, they're of course illiquid. It takes time to find a buyer. You've got to insure them and store them and maintain them, and you've got upkeep, and the values can be unpredictable. It's really collector demand, and there's no, of course, income stream like dividends or bond interest or rental income. But, if you're a car enthusiast and, you have the ability to do that and you want to take 5% of your investable assets to do something you enjoy because you love classic cars and you can afford to do that just given the state of your overall finances, then I would say go right ahead and enjoy that. But I wouldn't view that as a substitute for a well-diversified investment portfolio, personally.
10: What else would you recommend then if besides maybe another 5% or something else?
9: Mm-hmm. Yeah. If you don't like gold and silver, I think, just the stocks and bonds would be probably the way to go. Maybe you dial up your bond allocation a little bit to reduce portfolio volatility, rather than chasing returns. The other options would be cash and short-term treasuries, real estate. Although in your 70s, I wouldn't encourage you to take on the responsibilities of becoming a landlord unless it's something you really enjoy. But I think a broadly diversified stock and bond portfolio with exposure to the U.S. and the international markets on the stock side and, short and medium term, high quality bonds and treasuries is probably the way to go. And if you don't want the precious metals, that's perfectly reasonable. But I wouldn't feel compelled to replace that with another, quote, alternative investment personally.
10: Okay. Well, thank you.
9: Absolutely. Let me mention one other thing, though, Brad, and that is you mentioned your passion to support God's kingdom. And, I might think, and I don't know what you're spending on a monthly basis. I don't know what your portfolio size is, and I don't need to. But the only thing I would just throw out is, I hear from a lot of people saying, Rob, I'm going to die with $1, $2, $3, $5 million in my trust someday. And, then I'll give it to God's work. Well, what about defining enough, whatever that might be, that's reasonable and allows for the uncertainties that might come down the road, and accelerating some of that giving right now? You might have a blast doing that and get it into God's economy sooner, which never is a bad thing because there's real needs in the world. So that might be the only thing I'd leave you with is just think about, is there any portion of what God has entrusted to you on your balance sheet that you could go ahead and put into to work for the kingdom now rather than waiting and doing all of your giving at death? Something to think about that may not apply here. Again, I don't know your details, but just something I want to throw out. Brad, thanks for your call. Lord bless you, my friend. Thanks for being a faithful listener. If I can help in any way in the future, give us a call. Let's go to Illinois. Hi, Gregory. Go ahead.
11: Yes. God bless. How are you doing today?
9: I'm doing great, Gregory. How are you?
11: I'm great. I got an old financial question for you. Go back all the way in the Old Testament.
9: Okay.
11: My question is concerning tithing offering. I'm hearing some different teaching now, according to the Old Testament, teaching that is still the same traditional, that you're supposed to give 10%. And I'm hearing the other side of the coin that, according to the New Testament, that we're not caught up under the law of giving according to the epistles you give according to your heart. So I just want to hear what you have to say.
9: Yeah, so here's my thought on that. So, you know, in truth, tithing is an Old Testament concept. And in fact, while the word literally means a tenth, so that's where we get the 10% idea from, there were actually three tithes in the Old Testament. There was one for the Levites, one for the temple, and one for the poor, and that one was every 3 years. So if you added up, the quote-unquote tithe in the Old Testament was basically 23 1/3% every single year. And that was just the beginning. Then there was additional offerings that were on top of that. And we could, you know, go into all of those. Now, when we look at Old Testament giving, you know, that clearly was under the law of Moses. We're under now the law of Christ. So what happened when Jesus entered the scene? Well, I think he took giving to an even higher level. I would say he showed a different way of giving, what I'll call whole life generosity. He gave his life as the ultimate sacrifice on our behalf to pay the penalty for our sin. So when he talked about money, he taught, when we look at the scriptures, that we should give as we've been blessed in Luke 6:38. He said, to whom much is given, much is required, in Luke 12:48. He, of course, commended the most famous giver. We don't know her name, but we know she was a poor widow who gave her last two copper coins. We also know he challenged the rich young ruler to give away all of his wealth. So I think there is some confusion on this. And what I would say is that also, in truth, Jesus referenced the tithe, even though, again, I would agree with you that we're no longer under the law of Moses. So what do we do with all of that? Well, I think given for those of us who have seen what he's done on our behalf on the cross, we embrace a New Testament model of giving, which I would say is, you know, the hallmarks of New Testament giving are giving freely, giving sacrificially, giving proportionately, to whom much is given, much is required. I would say it's also giving cheerfully. We don't want to be legalistic about it. We don't want to do it, as God's word says, under compulsion. 2 Corinthians 9:7, each of you should give what he has decided in his heart, not reluctantly or under compulsion, for God loves a cheerful giver. So I think you're right. God wants our hearts, but he does also want us to be givers. I mean, that's clear throughout the whole of scripture. And I think, Gregory, it's the ultimate demonstration of our trust in the Lord, because giving requires that we open our hands. It calibrates our hearts to God's. It gets our focus off our own many kingdoms and gets our, you know, focus on God's kingdom through our generosity. It allows us to participate with him. So what do we do with the tithe? Well, I would say the tithe is a great guideline for our giving because it's proportionate. It's on the increase. It starts with the local church, which is God's plan A. But I don't think it ends there. I think to the point of what we see in Jesus' teaching, it really, he raises the bar. And so I like what Randy Alcorn, the author, says, that the tithe is the training wheels of giving. It's our starting point. And then we look to give beyond that sacrificially. So what are your thoughts on that? I just have a few seconds left.
11: Man, that sounds great. I mean, that was wonderful. And you gave me some clear insight. So good. That was beautiful. I appreciate you. Thank you so much.
9: Absolutely, Gregory. Well, I appreciate you, and thanks for calling and raising this question. You know, at the end of the day, it's not what God wants from us, it's what he wants for us, and I think giving is one of the amazing opportunities we have to be connected into God's activity. Hey, we're going to take a quick break and then be back with much more. Stick around.
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9: Delighted to have you with us today. 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I'm Rob West. We're taking your phone calls today, 800-525-7000. Let's dive in. We're going to head to Tennessee and talk to John. Go ahead, sir.
13: Hello, Rob. I've learned a lot from you over the years. Thank you.
9: Absolutely. Thank you.
13: You're welcome. I'm a retired pastor. I have extra income, and it seems like the tax law has changed about how much to report, and when do we fall into self-employment and have to pay Social Security taxes and that sort of thing. Can you help me?
9: Yeah, I'd be happy to. And I'm delighted to hear you're asking this question because we certainly want to get this right. You know, the tax law hasn't changed, even though there's been a lot of changes as of late, largely because of the One Big Beautiful Bill and other changes recently, the Secure Act 2.0 and others. It hasn't changed in the sense that self-employment income has become exempt. You know, if you're receiving compensation for performing funerals as a retired pastor, that income is going to be generally taxable and would likely be subject to self-employment tax depending on your situation. So the key points to understand are, first of all income is reportable regardless of the amount unless a specific exclusion applies. Self-employment tax, so that's Social Security and Medicare, generally applies once your net earnings from self-employment are $400 or more for the year, and you have to, are legally required to file a tax return and report that income. And that would automatically trigger that $400 threshold, the requirement to pay self-employment tax, which covers Medicare and Social Security. And it applies to everyone. There is a carve out, though, for those that have, quote, opted out for ministerial reasons of Social Security. And John, you and I talked off the air and you said you have opted out. And so if that was done through the proper form and accepted by the IRS, then, you know, that would change things a bit. I would talk to your CPA about that because you would likely not owe self-employment tax, Social Security and Medicare on ministerial earnings, including those funerals, because you have, you know, you're exempt and that's irrevocable. So you would still report the income for income tax purposes, but the exemption is from the self-employment tax. So any follow-up thoughts on that, though?
13: Well, Rob, my tax preparer mentioned a $2,000 figure and gave me the impression that other income other than honorariums and 4361 income wasn't reportable until you reached $2,000. And I'm thinking there is other income at times from assisting, but not preaching at a funeral home, precinct voting worker. There's some income there. Do you see how it seems complicated to me? And I'm not sure.
9: I totally do.
13: I want to honor Christ.
9: Of course. Yeah, absolutely. So there isn't a general rule that says that the first 2,000 of self-employment income or other income isn't reportable. You know, he may be referring to something else. Maybe it's a specific reporting threshold for a particular type of payment or a rule that applied to a particular credit. So I might go back to him and just ask for clarification there. But, you know, I think at the end of the day, the income is reportable. The self-employment income, again, if you have the approved 4361 exemption, you know, that would not apply. But I'm not aware of any general rule around a $2,000 exemption, so you may just want to get some clarity on that from your CPA. John, I hope that helps. Appreciate your service to our Lord, and if I can help further along the way, don't hesitate to reach out. Let's see. Texas is where we're going next. Hi, David. Go ahead.
14: Yes. I'm 87 years old. If all of my assets have beneficiaries designated, is there any reason to have probate, or is there a maximum dollar amount that requires probate, so I would have to get a trust?
9: Yeah, it's a good question. You know, anything that has a beneficiary is going to pass outside of your estate directly to the named beneficiary. So that really is kind of now been removed from your estate. So the will is going to cover everything else, because there are going to be other things that you're going to want to, you know, make sure you have covered at your passing. So think bank accounts. Well, that could have a beneficiary on it, but, you know, any kind of personal, you know, property or furniture or jewelry, things like that. That's where the will is going to be helpful. If that's all that's in there, because most of your accounts have named beneficiaries, and, you know, if you have a home with a transfer on death deed, which is like a beneficiary for a piece of property, then, you know, I think a simple will cover you and just make sure that you've decided in advance, you know, what those, where those other personal assets are going to go that don't have the ability to have named beneficiaries. Does that make sense?
14: Yes, it does. So there is no certain amount of the estate that requires a probate in dollar value.
9: No, there's not. I mean, you know, it's always going to involve probate, but in terms of the cost, you know, it's going to be very minimal. And, you know, typically, you know, it could just fly right through. It depends on the state. I mean, smaller estates, you know, can avoid full probate, where there would be, you know, and again, it's going to come down to the state that you're in. And I'm not sure about Texas specifically, but if it's on the smaller side and it's below the state's small estate limit, then, you know, you could use just a simple estate affidavit to settle it pretty quickly and not have the time and the expense of the court costs. So I would just check, you know, for the state of Texas and see what that is and see if you're under that threshold.
14: So if it was like $1.5 million, you think that probably would require probate?
9: I do. Yeah. So a small estate is typically, again, depending on the state, going to be somewhere between, you know, $50,000 and $200,000. I think in Texas, it's less than $75,000, you know, that before it doesn't go through probate. So, you know, I think what you could do is, again, if you've got the beneficiary designations, those pass outside of the estate. So then it would just be the other assets that remain.
14: Okay. Yeah, I think I would still, the value of the home would be a trigger, because it would be about $400,000.
9: Yeah, so then it definitely would. Now on that, you could put, and I'm not sure if Texas allows this, you'd need to check, but you could do a transfer on death deed, you know, that would allow your house to pass directly to named beneficiaries if the state of Texas allows that.
14: So then the option to be out of probate would be a trust.
9: Yes, that's exactly right. Now, remember, those assets that are, you know, have the beneficiary don't count toward the estate's value for probate purposes. But to your point, if your home was in it, that would automatically trigger it and it would need to go through probate. So then, yes, your options would be, if the TOD deed is available in Texas, you could do that. And that would pull that out. And maybe that would allow you to get below that small estate threshold. The other option is a revocable trust, which is going to cost you, you know, somewhere between $2,000 and $5,000, and then that could pass out of probate as well.
14: Okay, very good. Thank you.
9: All right, David. God bless you, my friend. Well, we're so grateful for you being here today. Thanks to Sandy, Jim, and Devin. We'll see you tomorrow. Bye-bye.
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0: This is Max McLean, the wonderful story of Saul's conversion to Jesus on the road to Damascus. Listen to the Bible from Acts chapter 9. Saul was still breathing out murderous threats against the Lord's disciples. He went to the high priest and asked him for letters to the synagogues in Damascus so that if he found any there who belonged to the way, he might take them as prisoners to Jerusalem. As he neared Damascus, suddenly a light from heaven flashed around him. He fell to the ground and heard a voice say to him, "Saul, Saul, why do you persecute me?" "Who are you, Lord?" Saul asked. "I am Jesus, whom you are persecuting," he replied. "Now get up and go into the city, and you will be told what you must do." The men traveling with Saul heard the sound, but did not see anyone. Saul got up from the ground, but when he opened his eyes, he could see nothing. So they led him by the hand into Damascus. For 3 days he was blind, and he did not eat or drink anything. In Damascus, there was a disciple named Ananias. The Lord called him in a vision. "Ananias." "Yes, Lord," he answered. The Lord told him, "Go to the house of Judas on Straight Street and ask for a man from Tarsus named Saul, for he is praying. In a vision he has seen a man named Ananias come and place his hand on him to restore his sight." "Lord," Ananias answered, "I've heard many reports about this man and all the harm he has done to your saints in Jerusalem, and he has come here with authority from the chief priests to arrest all who call on your name." But the Lord said to Ananias, "Go. This man is my chosen instrument to carry my name before the Gentiles and their kings and before the people of Israel. I will show him how much he must suffer for my name." Then Ananias went to the house. Placing his hand on Saul, he said, "Brother Saul, the Lord Jesus, who appeared to you on the road as you were coming here, has sent me so that you may see again and be filled with the Holy Spirit." Immediately, something like scales fell from Saul's eyes, and he could see again. He got up and was baptized, and after taking some food, he regained his strength. At once, he began to preach in the synagogue that Jesus is the Son of God. From Acts chapter 9. Listen to the Bible. It's great for the soul.
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2: Back to Genesis with Dr. John Morris, scientist with the Institute for Creation Research. Dr. Morris, where do secular scientists say the universe came from?
3: You know, Chris, it sometimes tickles me when evolutionary scientists mock creation thinking for claiming that creation was ex nihilo, or out of nothing. But then they turn around and talk about the Big Bang, when a single speck of matter exploded to form all the stars and galaxies and planets and people. But, you might ask, where did that speck come from? Some scientists now say it appeared out of nothing as a quantum fluctuation in a vacuum. In other words, matter appeared from nothing, and then it exploded. Which would you rather believe, evolution ex nihilo or creation ex nihilo? At least in creation, we have a God that is powerful enough to accomplish the job. And that's the Back to Genesis perspective.
2: Thank you, Dr. John. 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
4: 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So please arrive early at the Wyoming Rogers Heights Seventh-day Adventist Church, located at 3025 Michael Avenue Southwest in Wyoming, Michigan. 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Just so you know, this is a first-come, first-served opportunity. 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
6: Colored eggs and bunny rabbits have been associated with a very sacred event in the minds of millions. 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
6: Hello, this is Joe Cruz from the Amazing Facts broadcast, facts which affect you. In the southeast corner of the Fertile Crescent, what we call the Holy Land, lay the wicked Edomite Empire. The capital city was Petra, which means stone. It was well named, for Petra was a very unusual city, virtually impregnable because it was simply a deep valley with almost exactly perpendicular walls all the way around, some 160 or 170 feet high. The only way to get into the valley was through some very narrow gorges, so narrow that as one walks down those gorges even today, he can touch in many places the walls on both sides. There was no building material within the city, and so the Edomites carved their homes and shops and temples of worship right out of the walls inside that valley. Then, with the rock which they quarried out as they were building their structures back into the mountain, they built altars and homes out on the valley floor. Now the city was practically impregnable, as I mentioned. There are more than 1,000 remains that exist there in the city of Petra today. And some among them are high altars erected by the Edomites to the sun. The altars are blue and purple and yellow, but most of them are red. The rock cliffs were red, and as the people quarried out their temples and homes and shops, they took the surplus stone and built their altars in the middle of that valley. So these red stairs led to the high places of sun worship, a worship that involved actual human sacrifice to the goddess of the sun. Here parents sacrificed their own children to the sun god. Did you know that sun worship can be traced right back to Nimrod, the great-grandson of Noah? This takes us right back to the 10th chapter of Genesis. In Genesis 10, 8 and 10, we read this. And Cush begat Nimrod. He began to be a mighty one in the earth, and the beginning of his kingdom was Babel. Now it's from this word Babel that we get the word Babylon, and both words actually mean confusion. It was at this place that men who professed to believe in God in heaven built a tower that they hoped might reach to heaven. Now, this represents man's vain attempt to gain salvation in some other way than the way God appointed. These people were literally attempting to work their way to heaven. They were heading for the right place, but because they're going about it in their own way instead of God's way, they didn't get there, as you'll read in Genesis 11, verse 4. But you say, what has this got to do with sun worship? Did you know that according to ancient tradition, when Nimrod died, his spirit entered into the sun and became the sun god? Nimrod, in fact, was worshipped as the sun god. Did you know that Tammuz, the illegitimate son of the wife of Nimrod, was also worshipped as the son of the sun god? Did you know that Tammuz is mentioned by name in the Bible? Semiramis, the mother of Tammuz, was also worshipped as the queen of heaven. From Babylon, these mysteries of sun worship spread to Egypt, Persia, and the other countries of the Orient, and then later to Rome. We can't take time to mention today, but only a few of the many cases recorded where sun worship made inroads into the faith of God's own people, Israel. King Ahab of Israel, you remember, married Jezebel, a daughter of Ethbaal, the king of Sidon. The Phoenicians worshipped Baal Malchart, and that was the sun god. They offered their own children in sacrifice of this god they worshipped. Jezebel fostered the worship of Baal throughout Israel. She imported some 850 priests of sun worship, and the state actually supported these priests, as you'll read in 1 Kings 18, verse 19. Now God called his prophet Elijah to stand up for truth in the face of sun worship. Do you know what sun worship was doing to the people of Israel that aroused the anger of God? The Bible tells us. Notice how the issue is brought into focus when Elijah and King Ahab met. And it came to pass when Ahab saw Elijah that Ahab said unto him, Art thou he that troubleth Israel? And he answered, I have not troubled Israel, but thou and thy father's house, in that ye have forsaken the commandment of the Lord, and thou hast followed Baal. 1 Kings 18:17-18. So, friends, you see what the issue was. Following Baal, the sun god, had caused the people of Israel to forsake the commandments of God. When Elijah tried to encourage the people to give up sun worship and return to the commandments of God, he was accused of being a troublemaker. The people had accepted sun worship, and now Elijah was coming around and getting them all confused. While the people of Israel had accepted sun worship and were breaking the commandments of God, they still claimed to believe in God, and they claimed to be His people. The false religion of sun worship had been mixed together with the true faith of God. The prophet Ezekiel gives us a vivid picture of the way in which sun worship had been mixed with the worship of God. In Ezekiel 8:13-16, he said also unto me, Turn thee yet again, and thou shalt see greater abominations that they do. Then he brought me to the door of the gate of the Lord's house, which was toward the north, and behold, there sat women weeping for Tammuz. Then said he unto me, Hast thou seen this, O son of man? Turn thee yet again, and thou shalt see greater abominations than these. And he brought me into the inner court of the Lord's house, and behold, at the door of the temple of the Lord, between the porch and the altar, were about 25 men, with their backs toward the temple of the Lord, and their faces toward the east, and they worshipped the sun toward the east. Now, friends, did you get that from the prophet of God? 600 years before Jesus was born as a babe in Bethlehem, God showed Ezekiel that sun worship was being carried on the very grounds of the temple dedicated to the worship of God. Women were weeping for Tammuz, the son of the sun god. The worship of the true God was being polluted by pagan sun worship. Now, I want you to see what God said about it and about you today in relation to it. It's in the last chapter of the last book of the Old Testament, Malachi 4:5. Behold, I will send you Elijah the prophet before the coming of the great and dreadful day of the Lord. And he shall turn the hearts of the fathers to the children, the hearts of the children to their fathers, lest I come and smite the earth with a curse. Now, what does all that mean? Does it mean that Elijah will be resurrected? Does it mean Elijah will be reincarnated? No. What does it mean? It has a twofold application. It applies to a message that was to be given to the world prior to Christ's first coming, and it applies to a message that is to be given to the world prior to Christ's second coming. Matthew 17:10-13. Now listen. And his disciples asked him, saying, Why then say the scribes that Elijah must first come? And Jesus answered and said to them, Elijah truly shall first come and restore all things. But I say unto you that Elijah is come already, and they knew him not, but have done unto him whatsoever they listed. Likewise also the Son of Man shall suffer of them. Then the disciples understood that he spake unto them of John the Baptist. Now, friends, the disciples questioned God, and they said, If you're the Christ, where is Elijah? Jesus pointed out that the prophecy of the coming of Elijah had been fulfilled by John the Baptist. Now, John was not a reincarnation of Elijah. It was not a man, but a message. John the Baptist had the Elijah message for that generation. He denied that he was Elijah when the people asked him. In John 1:21, they said, Art thou Elijah? And he saith, I am not. Now, Jesus said he was, but John said he wasn't. Both were right. It was not a man, but a message. John the Baptist came in the spirit and power of Elijah, Luke 1:17. And he said, I am the voice of one crying in the wilderness, make straight the way of the Lord, John 1:23. The truth of God had been corrupted by man-made tradition and pagan practices. The Elijah message was to restore the truth of God. It was to make straight the way of the Lord. Speaking of the message of John the Baptist, Jesus said this, And if you will receive it, this is Elijah which was to come, Matthew 11:14. Elijah is the Greek form of the Hebrew name Elijah, just as Noah is the Greek form of the Hebrew word Noah. Now, it was a message rather than a man that was to prepare the way for the first coming of Jesus of this earth. It is a message rather than a man that is to prepare the world for the second coming of Jesus to this earth. Now, is there a message for our day to lead us out of confusion and to make straight the way of the Lord? According to the Bible, God will send such a message before the coming of the great and dreadful day of the Lord. Let me ask you, friends, are you confused over religious issues? Do you need such a message? Can you support all of your religious beliefs and practices with Bible proof? Have we gradually, through the centuries, been led away from the pure truth of God? I want to illustrate my point today by using some examples that are not very great moral issues. Now, please don't misunderstand me. I'm bringing these things in only by way of illustration. I want to ask you a question. What do Easter eggs and bunny rabbits have to do with the resurrection of the Savior? Did you know that Astarte or Ishtar or Easter was the queen of the heavens? She was the female goddess, just as Baal was the male god. Centuries before the birth of Christ, this female goddess was honored in a festival every springtime. You see, she was the goddess of reproduction. The people of Israel angered God by making cakes or buns, quote, to the queen of heaven, Jeremiah 7:18. In fact, friends, they believed that an egg of wondrous size had fallen from heaven into the river Euphrates. The fishes rolled it out on the bank where the doves, having settled upon it, hatched it, and out of that egg came Venus or Astarte or Ishtar. And Tammuz was the illegitimate son of Astarte, also, as I say, called Ishtar and Semiramis. Now listen. Tammuz was born on the 25th of December, and that day was kept in honor of the birth of Tammuz for centuries before the birth of Jesus. Tammuz was killed by a wild boar in the springtime. Every spring, they wept 40 days for him. Ezekiel tells us that these customs, even in Old Testament times, crept into the religion of God's people, and God was very concerned and angry about it. What a pity to surround such magnificent events as the birth of Jesus and the resurrection of Jesus with such pagan trappings and superstitions. Now, as I said before, these things are not great moral issues, and I've used them today only by way of illustration. It's all right for us to think about the birth of Jesus and the resurrection of Jesus on any day of the year, any of the 365. But, friends, we should not attach any religious significance to those days. Now, it's possible that the same influence could affect important truths today. While he was still alive, the Apostle Paul forbade the things, the influences to come into the church. And he actually predicted that they would arise within the church to corrupt the truth after he was departed. He said, "For I know this, that after my departure shall grievous wolves enter in among you, not sparing the flock. Also of your own selves shall men arise, speaking perverse things, to draw away disciples after them." Acts 20:29-30. And another place Paul said, "Let no man deceive you by any means, for that day shall not come, except there come a falling away first, and that man of sin be revealed, the son of perdition, who opposeth and exalteth himself above all that is called God or that is worshipped, so that he is God, sitteth in the temple of God, showing himself that he is God. For the mystery of iniquity doth already work." 2 Thessalonians 2:3-4-7. My friends, that spirit of Antichrist went far beyond the counterfeits that I mentioned today in bringing in pagan counterfeits. And now, this is Joe Cruz saying goodbye for today.

0: Welcome to Relationship CPR, the program that helps you live out Romans 12:18. I'm your host, Ron Price, a relationship speaker and author of the Play Nice in Your Sandbox book series. Our topic today is God Real? Part 2, which should indicate to you that there was a Part 1. If you missed that, go ahead and search out the Strong Tower Radio archives for Is God Real? Part 1. I believe it was episode 33, if I'm accurate. But what we talked about then and what I want to talk about now is, how do you know is God real? And we talked earlier about how the Bible is clear. The Bible is true. You don't have to believe it, but you can't tell me it's false. The Bible is real. Nature tells us that God is real, but also experiences. And that's what I shared last time. And I want to share some more of times when God has just blessed me abundantly, more than just getting me out of bed and giving me breath. He's dropped grace bombs, I call them, in my life. And I want to start off by telling you, to God be the glory. I have shared this message in churches various times. And one particular time, I was driving out to a church out, La Vida Mission is in my neck of the woods. It's a wonderful reservation, Navajo reservation ministry. And I was going to share this message of various times that God has blessed me abundantly as an encouragement, not to boast about me, but you know what? God is real. And be on the lookout, because if you're looking for him to bless you, he's more likely going to do it, and you'll appreciate it all the more. And so while I was driving out, I had the privilege, I was going to speak in a Sunday church the next week. And I thought, well, while I'm driving out, it's about an hour drive, I'll just call that Sunday pastor and make sure I know when I'm supposed to be there and the arrangements and all. So we're talking. He said, what are you going to preach on? I said, well, I've got this message. It's just different times that God has showed up over and above the normal, and I love to share them. He said, what do you call the message? I said, I don't. I've never named this message. I've just always shared it. I said, you know what? Call it To God Be the Glory. Call it To God Be the Glory. It's a perfect name. It's not To Ron Be the Glory. Call it To God Be the Glory. He said, okay, we'll do it. See you next week. I said, okay. I hung up the phone. I had two impressions right away. One, oh man, I wish I had thought of that sooner. I could have told them to put it in the bulletin. That's the sermon title, To God Be the Glory. They had no idea what I was speaking on. They just knew I was coming out. I hadn't asked for songs or given sermon information at all. I said, I wished I could have done that. And then they could have used To God Be the Glory as opening song. And then I had the funniest sensation. I wonder if it is. I wonder if To God Be the Glory is opening song. And I drove out to the church. I went inside. I picked up the bulletin, looked at the bulletin, and it wasn't. It was closing song. To God Be the Glory was closing song for a message that I had just named 20 miles down the road, and they had no idea what I was speaking on. To God Be the Glory. Amen. We read in Proverbs chapter 3, verses 5 and 6, if we'll trust in the Lord with all our heart and lean not on our own understanding, he will indeed direct our paths. That's a great promise to claim, by the way, a great rule to live by. Rule's probably not the right word. Motto to live by. Bible text to live by. I like John 10:10 also. It's the first Bible verse I ever memorized. The thief comes to steal, kill, and destroy, Jesus said, but I have come that they might have life, or have life more abundantly. I love that verse. Romans 8:28, all things work together for good for those who are called according to Christ Jesus. Now, that doesn't mean every step of the way. Life is hard, come on. But if it's not working out for you right now, it must not be the end. So hang in there. God is real. Let me prove it to you again from my personal experience. By the way, I want to say this now in case I forget. If you've got a God story, and you do, you have God stories, please share them, not to glorify yourself, to God be the glory. But if you've got those and are willing to share them, we want to hear them. You can send them to info@strongtowerradio.org. info@strongtowerradio.org. I'll give you that address again later. But don't be surprised if you don't hear my friends Tom Mazure and John Duman talking about your God stories on the air one of these days. So please send those in. All right, Belize. We went on a cruise, my wife and I. It was our 15th wedding anniversary, I think. Every 5 years, we try to celebrate big time. We stretch a little bit. So we went to Grand Cayman, swam with the stingrays, went to Belize, and we did what's a cave tubing. I think it's called cave tubing. Anyway, you ride on a bus for an hour or so, and And then you get to the place and they give you a vest and a helmet and a light and an inner tube. And then you have to hike 2 miles through the tropical forest area. And then you get to this, I want to call it a river, but it's more of a stream. The current isn't real hard, real heavy, real fast. That's the word I'm looking for. But you look to the right and there's this big cave opening and that's where you're about to go. And it looks dark, but inviting and cool. And you're out in the hot sun, so you can't wait to get in there. And what they do is they have one person get in the water, get on their tube. They have another person get behind, put their legs on the first tube. Then another person get in behind, put their legs on. So you have a chain of 8 and then they have people pull you through the cave. Again, the current isn't strong enough, so somebody has to pull the whole chain of 8. Well, I was in the very back. That's where I want to be. I either want to be in the front or the back. I don't like being in the middle. I don't know what that says about me. You can make up your own mind. But I was in the back, and it was just delightful. I'm just looking all over the place, and there's stalactites and stalagmites. One goes up, one goes down. I don't know which was which, but it was cool. And everywhere I looked, there was something else to see, and it was wonderful. And about 10 minutes in, my wife turns back to me and says, "Ron, I lost our camera back there. I dropped the camera." Now, don't go feeling bad. It was one of those little Walmart $10 cheapy waterproof cameras. You know what I'm talking about, in the plastic shell. I said, "You know what, sweetheart? Don't worry about it." I mean, come on. I was having such a good time. That was not going to spoil my time. And so we're going along, and pretty soon there's a big log that slants across the river there. So everybody had to go off on the left side. And so we're off on the left side. And again, I'm just a little kid in a candy store. I'm just looking all over the place. And I happen to look down to the right. And if you'll stay with me during this break, I'll tell you what I saw.
1: If you're enjoying these informative tips from Ron Price, be sure to visit his website, ronprice.com. There you'll find helpful articles.

and pick it up. I said, no, that's an optical illusion. I'm not really seeing that. But I picked it up. And earlier, I had replaced the strap. I didn't like the strap it came with, so I put a different strap on it. Folks, that was my camera. It was our camera, just floating by. And I look back, and there were literally hundreds of other people on inner tubes that camera had to float by. And it had to float by me just at the exact moment that I was looking down, not looking up and around, or it would have floated right by. I tapped my wife on the shoulder. I said, sweetheart, would you like your camera? Where did you find that? She said. I said, oh, God gave it to me. And I don't have a better answer for you. If you do, yeah, send it. Ron@ronprice.com or info@strongtowerradio.org. You're not going to convince me that God is not real and that he does not love me. Let me give you another one. I was at a men's retreat based on the book Wild at Heart by John Eldridge. Every man ought to read the book Wild at Heart. That's my personal opinion. And every woman who loves and wants to understand a man ought to read Wild at Heart. It's just a classic book. And they have men's retreat weekends where you're out doing the men's stuff. You're rappelling and skeet shooting and whatever the area allows. You're doing man stuff. But you're also doing some introspection, and you're looking back at your life and deciding, you know, who am I? Who does God want me to be? Who can I be? Well, who should I be? You're really spending some time with God exploring what does he want from you. And this one particular time, they had an exercise where I had to write a letter to myself from my father. Write a letter to myself from my father. And let me take an aside here and tell you that every man wants the blessing from his father. And sadly, most men don't get it, because their dad doesn't know how to give it. He didn't get it from his dad, who didn't get it from his dad, who didn't get it from his dad. If you grew up knowing that your dad loved and respected you, you are blessed. I promise. You probably already know that, but you're also unusual. So you had to write a letter to yourself from your dad. So in my case, it would have been, Dear Ron, let me tell you how proud I am of you. And the words that we wished we had heard from our father. Are you connecting with me on this? I hope you are. So I had my area all picked out. It was at a really nice lodge in Lake City, Colorado. Beautiful little place, tucked away in the mountains. And I had my tea, and I had my Bible, and I had my pad and my pen. I was all set to start writing this letter. And right away, I get impressed. Oh, you ought to go do this in the chapel. Well, the chapel was just a wooden structure. It was not fancy at all, but it was up high. There were nice views, and there was just... ooh, there was a peaceful feeling in that chapel. I had been there several occasions before to pray and such. I said, okay. So I went downstairs, packed up my stuff, went downstairs, grabbed a mountain bike, rode over to the chapel. Chapel, again, was up on a hill. Several years earlier, I probably would have ridden my mountain bike up the hill, but at this stage in my life, I just laid it to rest at the bottom, and I walked up the hill, and I was about 20 feet outside of the chapel, and I got this impression. I wonder if somebody's in the chapel already. And I said, well, I'm about to find out. I opened the door of the chapel, and there sitting on the front row is Doug Thomas, my personal prayer partner, not just for this weekend, but every other week as well. We would meet together once a week and pray together. And Doug's kind of a funny man. He looks up at me and says, well, it's about time you got here. I just patted him on the head. I went back to the back of the chapel. I had work to do. And I'm working on the letter, and it's a powerful moment. You know, if you want to try it sometime, it's poignant. I think I'm saying that the right way. And pretty soon, Doug gets up to leave. And I said, you leave? And he said, yeah. I said, well, hold on. And I walked up to Doug. I said, let's pray together. And we knelt together. And folks, I had what to this day is one of the most meaningful prayer experiences I have ever had with a brother in Christ. I well up when I think of it. And then Doug left, and I went back and finished my letter. But here's my question to you. How did I know Doug was in the chapel? How did I know? You don't know me personally, most of you. Take my word for it. I'm not that bright. I don't know. Maybe radio voices sound more intelligent than they are. I don't know. I promise you, I had no way of knowing that Doug Thomas, my prayer partner, was in the chapel. But God knew. God knew. And he knew that if he prompted me to go there, that I'd be smart enough to obey, to listen, and that I'd be blessed abundantly if I would. Brothers and sisters, God prompts us all the time. Now be careful, because we know we have an enemy who also prompts us. We got to be real about that. He's good at what he does, and he's consistent. He's nonstop.
But if we'll listen for that still, small

0: voice, and usually it's not hard to distinguish, is it a voice of God or not of God? If it's of God, please, just do it. Know that He loves you. Know that it's going to work out for your best if you're obedient and do what God prompts you to do. If it's the enemy, no. Take it to the recycle bin in your mind and delete it as soon as you can. But if God is prompting you, if He's wanting to drop a grace bomb in your life, please, please, please don't deny Him that opportunity. Don't deny yourself that opportunity. So again, my hunch is that as you've been listening to this, you've thought of your own grace bomb, God moment stories. Please share them. 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

0: This is Max McLean, the wonderful story of Saul's conversion to Jesus on the road to Damascus. Listen to the Bible from Acts chapter 9. Saul was still breathing out murderous threats against the Lord's disciples. He went to the high priest and asked him for letters to the synagogues in Damascus so that if he found any there who belonged to the way, he might take them as prisoners to Jerusalem. As he neared Damascus, suddenly a light from heaven flashed around him. He fell to the ground and heard a voice say to him, "Saul, Saul, why do you persecute me?" "Who are you, Lord?" Saul asked. "I am Jesus, whom you are persecuting," he replied. "Now get up and go into the city, and you will be told what you must do." The men traveling with Saul heard the sound, but did not see anyone. Saul got up from the ground, but when he opened his eyes, he could see nothing. So they led him by the hand into Damascus. For 3 days he was blind, and he did not eat or drink anything. In Damascus, there was a disciple named Ananias. The Lord called him in a vision. "Ananias." "Yes, Lord," he answered. The Lord told him, "Go to the house of Judas on Straight Street and ask for a man from Tarsus named Saul, for he is praying. In a vision he has seen a man named Ananias come and place his hand on him to restore his sight." "Lord," Ananias answered, "I've heard many reports about this man and all the harm he has done to your saints in Jerusalem, and he has come here with authority from the chief priests to arrest all who call on your name." But the Lord said to Ananias, "Go. This man is my chosen instrument to carry my name before the Gentiles and their kings and before the people of Israel. I will show him how much he must suffer for my name." Then Ananias went to the house. Placing his hand on Saul, he said, "Brother Saul, the Lord Jesus, who appeared to you on the road as you were coming here, has sent me so that you may see again and be filled with the Holy Spirit." Immediately, something like scales fell from Saul's eyes, and he could see again. He got up and was baptized, and after taking some food, he regained his strength. At once, he began to preach in the synagogue that Jesus is the Son of God. From Acts chapter 9. Listen to the Bible. It's great for the soul.
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0: What's the probability of evolution? The answer next on today's Creation Moment. And now, here's our Creation Moments host, Ian Taylor.
1: Evolutionists claim that life started from non-living matter in some sort of primeval soup. Over the years, they have presented several scenarios of how this might have happened. They have suggested isolated ponds, pools of water on the sides of volcanoes, and so on. On previous Creation Moments, we have examined some of these claims. Today, we want to look at the general mathematical principles involved in any of these scenarios. Just how incredible are evolutionist claims about the origin of life? Given the conditions evolutionists claim existed at the origin of life, the chances of evolving the simple, common ISO1 cytochrome C protein is one chance out of one followed by 75 zeros. But that's not a living reproducing thing. Given the same conditions, the chances of getting a DNA molecule with the ability to reproduce is 100 billion billion to one. Well, the chance of getting a minimal cell works out to one chance out of one, followed by 4.5 million zeros. Rigorous examination of evolutionist claims about the origin of life shows that every evolutionary claim about how life started is just as fanciful. As every believer has testified, God is the source of all life, including yours and mine. It has always been so, and it will always be so.
2: 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And be sure to join us next time for another Creation Moment.
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0: Proverbs 15:16 says, "Better a life with the fear of the Lord than great wealth with turmoil." 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
1: Back to Genesis with Dr. John Morris, scientist with the Institute for Creation Research. 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
2: You know, Chris, it sometimes tickles me when evolutionary scientists mock creation thinking for claiming that creation was ex nihilo, or out of nothing. But then they turn around and talk about the Big Bang, when a single speck of matter exploded to form all the stars and galaxies and planets and people. But, you might ask, where did that speck come from? Some scientists now say it appeared out of nothing as a quantum fluctuation in a vacuum. In other words, matter appeared from nothing, and then it exploded. Which would you rather believe, evolution ex nihilo or creation ex nihilo? At least in creation, we have a God that is powerful enough to accomplish the job. And that's the Back to Genesis perspective.
1: Thank you, Dr. John. For more on the foundational principles set forth in Genesis, visit us on the web at icr.org.
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2: Now the weather forecast for Strong Tower Radio. For Michigan's UP, there's going to be a 50% chance of scattered showers and thunderstorms this afternoon. Areas of patchy smoke as well, with mostly cloudy skies and a high of 80 degrees. Our lows will be back down to 62 degrees overnight, with a 60% chance of scattered showers and thunderstorms and areas of patchy smoke. For northern Michigan, we'll have a 40% chance of scattered showers and thunderstorms today. Skies will

0: partly sunny with a high of 86 degrees. Then a 60% chance of showers and thunderstorms overnight. We'll have cloudy skies with a low of 64 degrees. For southern Michigan, cloud cover will be increasing today. Expect a high of 88 degrees and a light breeze out of the west. Then a 60% chance of showers and thunderstorms overnight. Lows back down to 67 degrees with cloudy skies. For central Illinois, we're going to have an 80% chance of showers and thunderstorms today, highs up to 81 degrees, and winds out of the southeast. Then our lows will be back down to 67 degrees overnight, with another 70% chance of showers. For Strong Tower Radio, I'm meteorologist Scott Cook.
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0: In our last episode of Being Neighborly, Discovery Mountain Camp opened for the season. Lana and Gracie enjoyed their week at Discovery Mountain Camp. They packed up, they went home, and new campers arrived. And now, well, now it's the last week of camp for the summer. It's teen camp. And the cabins are busy with teenagers who are up late talking and trying to sleep in past wake-up call. This is always a high-energy week at camp, and this week, well, it's no exception. Our campers will all get a memorable lesson in being neighborly, one that literally falls from the sky. Let's listen to today's episode called, Who is My Neighbor?
1: Ooh. Jamie, what are you doing?
2: Oh, hi, Mom. I'm working on the costumes for the drama production.
1: I see that. Look at all this fabric. Oh, I like the blue satin. But why are you up so early in the morning?
2: Huh? Early in the morning?
1: Yes, it's 6:25 a.m.
2: Oh, I'm so sorry, Mom. I've been cutting fabric all night.
1: All night?
2: Yeah, I haven't gone to bed yet. I didn't realize it was morning.
1: Jamie, look at poor Gadget. He looks exhausted. Did he stay up with you all night?
2: Of course, he's my assistant. Oh, come here, boy. We were having so much fun, I didn't realize the time.
1: I knew you'd enjoy making these costumes.
2: Well, I didn't like it the first week.
1: Oh, but the cub campers in the drama production were adorable.
2: It was so much work making the costumes, though. But I am getting better at it now.
1: This is the last week, teen camp. So the last set of costumes, right?
2: Yeah, just as I'm getting good at this. Hey, Mom, would you mind if I looked through your button box?
1: Sure, I don't mind.
2: Thanks. The headpiece for the Levite needs just a little something more on it. Look, what do you think?
1: Ooh, nice work, Jamie. This is definitely better than the one you made your first week.
2: I know, right? Thanks, Mom.
1: And I see what you mean. Yes, a decorative button right there where you stitched together the cream-colored satin trim would look just right.
2: That's what I was thinking, too. Did you hear that?
1: Yeah, it sounds like someone's outside our front door. Stay here.
2: Okay, but be careful.
3: Ah!
1: Nurse Megan!
3: Oh, Dr. Simon, you scared me.
1: I scared you. You scared me.
3: Oh, I am so sorry. I baked bread last night, and I was just leaving a loaf here for you and Jamie.
1: Oh, that was thoughtful.
3: I was on my way to the hospital, and I was going to text you to look for it when you woke up.
1: Ah, you're on the 7:30 to 7:30 shift, right?
3: Yes. I didn't think you'd be awake. I'm so sorry. Did I wake you?
1: No. Jamie and her sewing machine woke me up.
3: Oh, good. Well, I'm sorry, Dr. Simon. I was just trying to be neighborly.
1: Bringing us homemade bread is very neighborly. Thank you. And we're not at the hospital now. Just call me Shelley.
3: All right. Well, enjoy the bread. It's delicious, lightly toasted with a little jelly.
1: Thank you, Megan. I'll see you in a few hours. Thanks again.
3: Bye.
1: Jamie, Gadget, look at what Nurse Megan brought us. Well, Gadget, I guess that all-night sewing party is finally over. She's sound asleep. Yes, you can go to bed now. Good boy. Jamie, honey, it's time to go to bed.
2: What? I'll just sleep here.
1: All right. Oh, to be young again. Well, more homemade bread from me, I guess.
4: Hey, Ben, Caleb, race you to the cabin.
5: Judah, guys, wait.
6: All right, the race is on.
7: Ready, set,
4: go.
5: But guys,
8: Jake, are your campers wearing you out? It's only the first day of teen camp.
5: Hey, Mr. Reader. Yeah, teen campers. Oh, they have so much energy.
8: They sure do.
5: Hey, I've been hearing that plane a lot this morning. It sounds like a Piper Cherokee.
8: Yes, I've heard it flying this morning, too.
5: I wonder what it's doing all the way up here in Discovery Mountain.
8: Yeah, I don't know. The pilot talked to me earlier this summer about work.
5: Work?
8: Yes, and she wouldn't even let me explain that we don't need anyone. We have...
5: You have me. I know, Mr. Reader.
8: Well, I was going to say we have Blue Birdie, but yes, of course. We have you too, Jake.
5: Uh-huh. Counselor by day and pilot by night.
8: Jake, you can't fly Blue Birdie in the dark. How would you see to land her on the water?
5: Yeah, I know. It's just an expression. Oh, there she goes again.
8: Yeah. Flying a little close to Ellie's peak, wouldn't you say?
5: Uh-huh, definitely.
8: Now, the pilot of that plane really doesn't like me.
5: What'd you do, Mr. Reader?
8: I don't know, really. I think she just assumed I didn't like her.
5: Huh, that just doesn't sound like you, Mr. Reader.
8: Yeah, Jake, don't worry about it. Hey, your campers sure are energetic.
5: I know. Look what they're doing. They're racing each other around the cabin, oh my.
8: Oh, better direct them to their next activity. Bye, Jake.
5: Bye, Mr. Reader.
4: Counselor Jake, I beat Ben back to the cabin, as usual.
9: Yeah, but I beat both of you.
4: Whatever.
5: Okay. Let me look at my clipboard. Next up, Block A. Well, looks like most of you signed up for drama in Block A.
9: Drama, the best part of summer camp. Ben, you think everything so far is the best part of summer camp.
5: You learn quickly, Caleb. You know, if you Google a happy camper, a picture of Ben is your first search result.
4: Good one.
7: Hey, so I like camp.
5: All right, campers, listen up, boys. You've got 2 minutes and 38 seconds to get to your next activity.
9: Come on, guys.
4: Oh, I'm not in drama. You guys go ahead.
9: Come on, Caleb. I'll show you the way.
4: Bye, guys.
5: Judah, I'm surprised you didn't sign up for drama.
4: Yeah, I know. Drama was the best part of camp last year, but this year I have a lot on my mind.
5: Oh? What's going on?
4: Well, my parents aren't getting along very well.
5: Oh, I'm sorry to hear that, Judah.
4: Being here in Discovery Mountain, I feel so close to God. I didn't sign up for drama because I knew everyone else would.
5: And you knew that you'd have the cabin to yourself.
4: Yep. A little time each day to pray and talk to God.
5: All right. Enjoy the quiet, Judah. Enjoy the quiet while it lasts.
10: Good afternoon, teen campers. I'm Miss Wendy, one of your drama coaches. And right beside me is the lovely, the talented, drum roll, please.
11: Oh, Miss Wendy. I'm Miss Tamara, your other drama coach. This year, our drama production is a good one.
10: Our drama is based on one of the greatest stories ever told.
11: A story told by the master storyteller himself, Jesus.
10: Miss Tamara, do you live in the same town as me?
11: Nope. Sure don't, Miss Wendy.
10: But we're neighbors, aren't we?
11: Absolutely.
10: Our drama production this year is called Who is My Neighbor?
9: Ooh, Miss Wendy.
10: Yes, Ben?
9: Can I volunteer to be the traveler, please?
10: Ben, I didn't tell you what Bible story we're acting out yet.
9: Oh, I already know.
11: Well, how do you know?
9: Well, Jesus told the parable of the Good Samaritan to answer a man's question.
10: Ah, yes. And what was the question?
9: The man asked, "Who is my neighbor?" So I just figured our drama production this year is the Good Samaritan.
10: Well, yes, you...
12: Oh, Miss Wendy, can I be the priest?
10: Oh, well, I already asked Mr. Garcia to play that part. You kids are getting ahead of me. Now, just a minute.
12: Miss Wendy, can I volunteer?
10: Let me stop you there, Julia. Look, you're all in drama, so that means everyone gets a part, okay? Now, Miss Tamara, tell everyone why this year our drama production is called Who is My Neighbor?
11: Well, Ben guessed it right. A man asked Jesus a question, "Who is my neighbor?" And Jesus answered with a story. The story we call the Good Samaritan. Here's how the story goes. A certain traveler went from Jerusalem to Jericho, and along the way...
5: What was that?
12: Oh, that didn't sound good. Boys, where's Counselor Jake?
9: Yeah. It sounds like he blew something up.
10: All right, campers. Just sit still for a minute. That sounded serious.
11: Miss Wendy, why don't you go see what happened?
10: All right.
4: Hey, everyone!
10: Judah, are you all right?
4: I'm all right, but something terrible just happened.
11: What is it? What happened?
4: A plane crash right outside of the camp. I saw the whole thing, the spiral, the flames, the smoke. I couldn't believe my eyes.
10: Oh, no! Blue Birdie!
12: Jake!
13: A plane just crashed right outside of camp. Is it Jake and Blue Birdie? Oh, no. And we have to take a short break, but don't go anywhere. We'll find out right after this.
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13: Before the break, we heard a loud crash. Judah saw a plane crash just outside the camp. Is it Blue Birdie and Jake? Let's listen and see if everyone's all right.
11: Everyone, stay calm.
12: We have to see if Jake's okay.
9: Come on, let's go.
10: Campers,
9: take your seats. Miss Wendy, we have to see if Jake and Blue Birdie are okay.
10: Take your seats. Let's wait for instructions from Reader.
9: We can't sit and wait.
10: Can we please go?
12: I understand your concern.
9: Miss Wendy, you have to let us help.
12: I don't...
11: Go. Make sure Jake's okay.
12: Take us to it.
11: Be safe.
4: This way. Come on, everyone.
9: I see the smoke, guys.
12: Oh, I pray Jake is okay.
4: Come on. The plane must be just past this clearing in the trees.
9: Wait. Judah, stop. Look, the smoke is that way. The plane's over there.
4: Everyone, follow Caleb.
9: Here it is. Whoa.
4: Whoa. Look at the plane.
12: I can hardly recognize it. It's banged up pretty bad.
5: Poor plane.
4: Poor plane. And Jake, it's you.
12: Jake, you're all right.
9: Counselor Jake, thank goodness you're okay.
5: Oh, yeah. You guys, I heard the plane crash and I just raced out here. What happened?
4: You heard the plane crash and you... Oh, Jake, this isn't...
5: Blue Birdie? Oh, no. She's safe and sound back at Little Lake. I wasn't flying.
12: Oh, what a relief.
4: But someone was flying. Counselor Jake, where's the pilot?
5: I don't know. I got here as fast as I could, but there was no sign of the pilot. Oh, no. Ow! Step away, everyone, right now. There. Fire extinguished.
4: Whew, that was close.
9: Jake, are you sure the pilot isn't trapped inside the wreckage?
5: Oh, no, and I checked first thing, trust me. And second thing, I found the fire extinguisher, see?
12: Oh, good thinking, Jake.
4: All right, we have to split up and look for the pilot. Jake, where should we start?
5: Oh, I don't know. Oh, here, come here and look. Oh, but step carefully. There's glass everywhere. Look, the door flew off and the windows are all shattered. Oh, but the pilot seat in the cockpit, they survived the crash, it seems.
12: Let me see. Ah! Jake, there's blood on the seat.
5: Yeah, you can't expect that pilot to walk away from a crash like this without any scrapes, you know.
9: I feel a little woozy.
5: All right, everyone, step back. Judah's right. Let's split up into teams and look for the missing pilot.
4: Caleb, Ben, let's form a team.
5: No one go alone. Stay in teams, you hear me? Mr. Simon already called 911 and the rescuers will be here soon.
12: Oh, good. I was wondering if they called.
5: When you hear the fire department and the medical team arrive, meet back here and wait for official instructions, okay, everybody?
4: Ben, Caleb, and I are a team.
5: All right, you go that direction. Who else is ready? Okay, Riley, Julia, Nathan, you three go that way.
13: Judah, Caleb, and Ben searched the woods just northwest of the crashed plane. All the while, more and more people from Discovery Mountain flooded towards the crash site. The fire rescuers arrived. The medics arrived. The teams listened to the official search team's instructions, and they set back out into the woods. They walked through the forest far north past Ellie's Peak and far south past the river that wound beside the road to the city. Riley suggested that someone climb up to Lookout Ledge and search for the pilot from that high vantage point. Jake and two of the fire rescuers followed her suggestion, but still, it was no use. No one could find the missing pilot.
15: Shelley, I'm concerned about all these rescuers. Our neighbors from all over came out to help look for the pilot.
1: Hi, Dad. Yes, me too.
15: We've been all out here searching for the missing pilot for hours.
1: And we haven't had any water or food.
15: You're thinking what I'm thinking.
1: Our rescuers are soon going to need rescuing.
15: Come on, we're not far from Trekkers. Let's head back and get some water and food for everyone.
1: Yeah, we can set it up at the hospital. Nurse Megan and I can check everyone for signs of dehydration.
15: Good plan. I'll need some help getting the supplies ready.
1: Jamie can help you, Dad.
15: Oh, good idea. Jamie!
1: Jamie!
12: Yeah, we're here. Did you find the missing pilot?
15: No, but I need your help with another rescue mission for our neighbors. Will you and Gadget come back to Trekkers and help?
12: Sure, let's go.
1: I'll find Nurse Megan and I'll meet you there.
15: Got it. See you there.
12: 18, 19, 20, 21. Granddad?
15: Yes, Jamie.
12: We have 21 water bottles and 17 bags of trail mix in this box.
15: That's enough. Don't make the boxes too heavy for Megan.
3: Jamie, my car's out front with the hatch open. Can you manage to carry that box out?
12: Sure, I've got it.
1: All right, looks like we've gathered what we need.
3: Dr. Simon, why don't you walk over to the hospital and let them know we're coming?
1: Oh, good idea. I'll have an orderly help you unload.
3: Good. I'll see you there.
1: All right. Thanks for your help, Dad. Jamie, you too.
12: Bye, Mom.
1: What a day. I barely have the energy to walk to the hospital. Oh, Gadget, are you following me, boy? Well, you do have to wait outside when we get there. You know you're not allowed inside the hospital.
0: As they got closer to the hospital, Gadget spotted a woman that seemed to be sleeping under the Discovery Mountain camp sign.
16: Oh, the plane crashed and I just...
1: Gadget, come over here. That woman isn't acting right. Why on earth is she sitting under the Discovery Mountain camp sign? There are perfectly good benches right outside the hospital. We have hundreds of people who need our help. We've got to get to the hospital. I'm sorry, I just don't have time to stop and help one woman. They're expecting us at the hospital. She can walk over and get water once we're set up. Here we are. Now you stay here, Gadget, while I go inside.
0: As soon as Dr. Simon disappeared into the hospital, Gadget ran back across the street. He ran to the woman sitting propped up against the Discovery Mountain camp sign. Gently, he licked her hand.
16: Oh, dog? Oh, yeah, nice doggy. Oh, water? Do you have any water?
0: Gadget didn't have any water, of course. He just sensed that this person, well, she needed a friend. He licked her hand, and the woman pushed back a piece of loose hair from her face. On her cheek was a large cut covered with dried blood. Would anyone notice that she needed help? Well, we're going to take a short break, but we'll be right back, so don't go anywhere.
17: Hi, I'm Director Doug, and I think the voice actors are doing a great job in today's episode. Even though the voice actors sound professional, they're all amateur actors. Are you an aspiring voice actor? If you're in the Denver, Colorado area, we'd love to have you audition. For more information, contact us at our website, discoverymountain.com. We look forward to hearing from you.
0: Now, before the break, we listened as Gadget ran back to be a friend to the woman sitting propped up against the Discovery Mountain camp sign. Would anyone else notice that she was injured and that she needed help? And could she be... Well, I don't know. Let's listen and find out.
15: All right, you're all set. Send someone back over when you run out of supplies.
3: Will do, Mr. Simon. We have to keep our neighbors hydrated.
15: Absolutely. And I pray we find the missing pilot before nightfall.
3: Me too, Mr. Simon. Bye.

0: Oh my, rescuers are crashing everywhere. Is that someone sleeping against the Discovery Mountain camp sign? I better take a look. Oh, Gadget. Hey, boy. Yeah, I see, boy. She must be dehydrated. Water's in the trunk of the car. Ma'am, you can get all the water you need if you just walk over to the hospital. Gadget, be careful. Stay away from the car as I drive away. I have to get to the hospital. Our neighbors need our help. Oh, hey. Thanks, Richard.
1: No problem. Dr. Simon said you need help unloading.
0: Yeah, the water and food are in the back.
1: I brought a trolley.
0: Oh, good. Hey, Richard, has that woman been over there long?
1: What woman?
0: Sitting propped up against the Discovery Mountain camp sign.
1: Huh. I don't know. I didn't notice her.
0: Okay. Well, once we're set up, will you walk over there and tell her that there's food and water inside?
1: Sure thing.
0: Thanks. Now let me help you with these boxes.
2: Oh, Reader, come on in.
3: Oh, hi, Mr. Simon. Could I ever use a cold drink?
2: Jamie, would you please get Reader a bottle of water on the house?
4: Sure, Granddad.
3: Oh, well, thank you.
2: How's the rescue effort going?
3: We still haven't found the missing pilot.
4: Here you go, Reader.
3: Ah, thank you.
2: We'll need to organize waves so we can keep searching, even after dark.
3: Well, yes, it sounds like they're working on that now.
2: Do people know that there's food and water at the hospital?
3: Maybe. I didn't hear about it.
2: We want to keep everyone hydrated. It may be a while before we find the missing pilot.
4: Hello?
3: Yes, hi, I'm Mom. Worried about her.
4: Really?
2: Her?
4: Okay,
3: I'll yes, the pilot.
4: Granddad, sorry to interrupt, but that was Mom. They're almost out of water. She wants to know if we can bring over another case.
2: Yes, of course. I'll find someone to bring it.
3: Mr. Simon, I'll take it.
2: Thank you, but it's really heavy.
3: No, that's all right. The hospital isn't far.
4: Here's the case, Reader. Here, you take one end and I'll take the other.
3: You sure, Jamie? I can manage.
4: No, I want to go check on Gadget anyway. He didn't come back after he walked with Mom to the hospital earlier.
3: All right, let's go.
2: Call me if you see anything else they're out of.
4: Okay, Granddad. Reader, did you see the crash site?
3: Yeah, I did, Jamie. Very sad situation.
4: And a little exciting. I mean, if the pilot's okay.
3: Oh, I pray that we find our missing pilot before dark. I've been praying about it all day.
4: Oh, there's Gadget. He's with someone. Someone sitting up against the Discovery Mountain camp sign. That's strange. Gadget, there you are, boy. Come here. Who's this?
5: The bird. It went up.
4: Gadget, is she all...
5: through.
4: Reader, what's the matter?
3: Good boy, Gadget. Good boy staying with her all day.
5: All the way door. Boom.
3: Miss Rawlings, are you all right?
5: Water.
3: Jamie, give me one of the water bottles.
4: Here you go, Reader.
3: Here, drink this.
5: Oops.
3: Here, let me open it for you. Can I help you take a drink?
5: Drink, yes.
3: There you go. Oh, my. You're bleeding.
4: Reader, don't tear your shirt.
3: I need a piece of cloth to clean her wound.
4: The hospital's right across the street. Let's just walk her over there.
3: Well, just wait, Jamie. I need to make sure she's all right to move first. Here, hold the cloth on her cut while I try to talk to her.
4: Okay, I got it.
3: Miss Rawlings, are you okay?
5: Who's Rawlings or something?
3: Oh, no, Jamie. She's in bad shape. I need to carry her to the hospital.
4: Okay. Oh, you got her?
3: Yes. Let's go.
4: Reader, who is she?
3: Jamie, she's our missing pilot.
6: The missing pilot is found. Well, that's good news. Did you guess that the injured lady sitting under the sign, well, that she was the missing pilot? I'm sure glad that Reader stopped to help her and that Gadget was a friend to her. Dr. Simon and Nurse Megan, well, they were both so worried about their neighbors that they didn't stop to help the missing pilot. Is the pilot their neighbor? Well, this reminds me of our camp drama production story. Do you remember what it's about? Yeah, it's about the Good Samaritan. Jesus told the story of the Good Samaritan to answer this question, who is my neighbor? And it sounds like the campers and everyone in Discovery Mountain could use an answer to that question, couldn't they? Well, keep listening to this season and we'll find out just how we can answer that question today as well. Join us again next time where we'll find out how our pilot is doing. And will Jamie ever finish those drama costumes on time? Join us again next time as we continue to exercise our faith.
7: 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Then there was Nurse Megan closing the hatch in her car. Then Reader dropped the case of water on the ground. And of course, the plane crash. Could you imagine the plane on the ground just by hearing these sounds? You know, the metal creaking and the sound of the fire being put out. And of course, Jake's fire extinguisher. 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
12: Hello there, boys and girls.
13: Hello, moms and dads.
12: Hello, everyone. This is Aunt Carol.
13: And I'm Uncle Dan.
12: And we're both giving a great big welcome to each one of you.
13: That's right, Aunt Carol. Say, I was just wondering, what kind of story do you have today?
12: What do you mean, Uncle Dan?
13: Well, sometimes you tell about historical events, sometimes you tell about adventure stories, about people living today. Sometimes you tell stories about kids.
12: Hmm. I guess this is kind of a grand mixture of everything, then.
13: Oh?
12: Well, first of all, it's a story about two friends, Callie and Kenesha. They are 21st century kids.
13: Okay, and?
12: And it's a story about something that happened quite a number of years ago.
13: I see. Sort of two or three for the price of one, eh, Aunt Carol?
12: I guess you're right, Uncle Dan. And even though it's a story about a lot of different things, it has a very short title. I call it The Club. Callie and Kenesha are both 15 years old, both attend Jefferson High School, and both like pizza, music, and of course, boys. Not only that, but they also like the same subject in school, which, believe it or not, is biology. And so it's not surprising that many an afternoon will find them studying together, munching on a snack, and just talking together as best friends often do.
14: Have you figured out the third problem yet?
15: Not yet. I don't know. I may have to change my mind about biology.
14: I know what you mean. This genetic stuff is tough.
15: You got that right.
14: Okay. If both parents carry one defective gene S for sickle cell anemia and one normal gene A, what is the chance that each child born to them will be an unaffected carrier like themselves?
15: Well, let's see. Let's draw the grid like Mr. Cooler showed us.
14: Okay. SS, SA, SA, AA. Looks to me like it would be 50%.
15: Yeah, I think that's right. 2 out of 4. That makes 50%.
14: Do you know anybody that has sickle cell anemia?
15: Yeah, I do. My cousin Jamal, in fact.
14: Really?
15: Uh-huh. He has a really bad, too. They say it's damaged some of his organs, like his spleen, for one.
14: Wow, that's awful. So, could you be a carrier, then? I mean, he is your cousin. That means your dad might be a carrier.
15: Nah. Mom told me that both she and Daddy have been tested. But my Uncle James is a carrier, and so is my Aunt Dantia. Poor Jamal.
14: Yeah, no kidding.
16: Anybody for lemonade?
14: Yeah, Mom, come on in.
16: So, are you girls done with homework?
14: Almost.
15: I was just telling Callie about my cousin Jamal. He has sickle cell anemia.
14: And we're studying about that in biology.
16: I see. Well, here you are.
14: You know, it doesn't seem fair. Sometimes people are born with stuff like that, and it isn't even their fault.
16: Oh, that's true. Not everything in life is fair. In fact, there are a lot of things that aren't fair.
15: What do you mean, Mrs. Gregory?
16: Well, is it fair that some people get sick, have heart attacks, or get cancer, or diabetes?
14: I guess not. But maybe sometimes people don't eat right or smoke, and they get those things.
16: Well, sometimes yes, and sometimes no. Well, how about birth defects? Or how about people who get into bad accidents or people who live in countries where they have no freedom?
15: Yeah, or how about people who were made slaves? My great-great-great-grandfather was a slave.
14: Really?
15: Yes, and he escaped on the Underground Railway to the north.
14: Wow, that's amazing.
16: Remind me to show you girls something. There's something I've been wanting to...
15: I'll get it.
14: Hello? Oh, hi, Mrs. Washington. Yes, she's here. Oh, okay, I'll tell her. Bye. It was your mom. You gotta go home now.
15: Okay. Well, I'll see you at school in the morning. Thanks for the lemonade, Mrs. G.
16: No problem. You come over anytime, Kenesha. Tomorrow, if you like.
14: Yeah, tomorrow sounds good.
15: I'll be here.
14: You want some pizza, too?
15: Sure.
14: Okay, I'll stick in another one. Grab a couple of paper plates.
16: There are cookies in the jar and milk in the fridge.
14: Okay, Mom. Thanks.
15: You know, Callie, I've been thinking.
14: About?
15: Well, what we were talking about yesterday. About the bad things that happen to people and how unfair it is. What would you think of, well, trying to even a score?
14: What do you mean?
15: Okay, just hear me out, because maybe this is going to sound weird, but... What do you think of starting a club?
14: A club?
15: And to be a member of the club, you have to do something good. You have to pick a cause and do something about it. You can't just talk about it. You have to help in some way.
14: Here, hold your plate out. There.
15: Thanks.
14: Get the milk, would you?
15: Okay. So, what do you think about the club?
14: I don't know. Sounds kind of cool.
16: Did I hear something about a club?
14: Yeah, Kenesha is talking about starting one.
16: A club where you have to do good deeds?
14: Right.
16: Oh, well, I'm afraid somebody already beat you to that one, huh?
14: What do you mean?
16: Well, long ago, there was a good deeds club that was part of your story hour. Kids sent in their good deeds to Aunt Sue and Uncle Dan. They were the first hosts of the program.
14: Really? Cool. I still love listening to those stories. Orphan Arthur, the two Jimmies. So, what do you think? About the club? Why not? School's almost over, and we don't have anything else to do this summer. Sure, let's go for it.
15: Maybe we could get some other kids interested. We'll each pick a cause.
14: And we'll see what we can do.
12: As soon as school was out, Callie and Kenesha started their project. Kenesha's older brother, Jackson, Jack for short, joined the girls as well. The first order of business for the club members was for each of them to decide what cause or charity they wanted to support.
14: So, Kenesha, have you decided?
15: Yeah. I'm going to raise money for research for sickle cell anemia. I'm thinking that since I like to make cookies and stuff, a bake sale would be good. I might even be able to get my youth group at church to help out. We could donate our money in Jamal's name.
14: What a great idea.
17: Yeah, I like it too, because I can snitch cookies.
15: Hey, Jack, wait just a minute.
17: Take it easy, only the broken ones. You are going to break a few just for me, please.
15: I can see you're going to be a pest. What about you, Callie?
14: Well, one easy thing to do would be to donate my hair.
17: Your hair?
15: You're going to shave it off?
14: No, nothing quite that wild. I'm just going to cut off my ponytail.
15: But you've been growing your hair out since you were six.
14: That's why this is so perfect. There's this organization that makes wigs for kids that don't have any hair.
17: Bald kids?
14: Yeah. The kids have an autoimmune disease that makes all their hair fall out and it never grows back. Can you imagine?
15: No hair? Wow, that would be awful.
14: I know. So, you have to have a ponytail at least 10 inches long.
17: No problem there. Yours is almost to your waist.
14: And you just cut it off and send it in, all clean and dry. They make really great wigs. Really good, expensive ones. And give them free to kids with no hair.
15: But what?
14: Well, it really doesn't take any effort. I mean, my hair is already grown long enough, and besides, I think I'm ready for a shorter hairstyle. So it really doesn't qualify for that much of a good deed. I'm looking for something else to do, too. Something that I can work on this summer.
17: Maybe you can help me on my project.
14: Which is?
17: I got the idea from you guys.
14: You did?
17: Yup. Kenesha was telling me that she told you about our great-great-great-grandfather.
14: The slave? The one who escaped?
17: He's the one. Anyway, I saw this report on TV that there are still people forced into slavery today.
14: No.
15: Yeah, he's right. In Africa and other countries, too? Can you believe it?
17: Worst of all, there are places where Christians especially are taken as slaves, even little kids.
14: Wow. So what can you do? I mean, that's a long ways away.
17: There's a Christian organization that buys slaves back and gives them their freedom. I'd like to see if I can raise enough money to save just one little kid from something that terrible.
14: Count me in, Jack. I'll be glad to help you with that.
12: Later that week.
14: So, what do you think, Mom? Does it sound like a good idea?
16: A very good idea. By the way, I keep forgetting. I have something important to show you.
14: Later, Mom. I've got to run in and take care of one of my customers. Frisky. Mr. Adams' terrier.
16: Do you think you can raise enough money by pet sitting?
14: I hope. See, summertime is when lots of people go on vacation. And sometimes they like to be able to leave their pets at home instead of boarding them somewhere.
16: Well, makes sense.
14: Like the Grisbys down the block. They have three cats. They want their cats to be able to just stay in the house like they always do. I already have them as clients.
16: You do? Well, I'm impressed. So,
14: what?
16: Well, now how would you like for me to make you some business cards on the computer? Maybe you could go door to door in the neighborhood when school is out next week and leave your card with the people, huh? Drum up some more business.
14: Wow, Mom. Thanks. What a great idea.
18: How's it going, Callie? Any more customers?
14: Yep, those business cards Mom made are doing the trick. How about you?
18: One bake sale down and two more to go. $87.55 from the last one, which isn't bad.
14: How about Jack's lawn service? How's he doing?
18: He's mowing lawns like mad when he isn't stealing my cookies.
14: Well, it sounds like we're underway.
18: Big time.
14: I love this club stuff.
18: And I really feel like we're doing something worthwhile.
14: Yeah, me too. I can't wait to see how much we can earn.
12: We'll get back to my story in just a moment. But first, Uncle Dan and I would like a moment with all you parents, grandparents, and teachers.
13: In the past few years, Aunt Carol and I have received many requests from both adults and teens themselves, asking for stories dealing with some of the hard realities teenagers face in today's world.
12: And we've honored those requests. However, because of the sensitive and serious nature of the subject matter, you won't hear most of these stories on your radio. We feel it's up to you parents to decide at which age children should be exposed to stories dealing with subjects like teen suicide, AIDS, and abuse.
13: However, we strongly encourage you parents to consider our Teen Scene album for your children sooner rather than later. In today's culture, it's almost impossible to protect them from being exposed to the world's slant on life at a very early age.
12: Our Teen Scene stories deal with the hard issues teens face without preaching. The stories are well-researched, and your teen will relate to the characters and follow their lives with interest. These stories aren't sugar-coated, but present a Christian viewpoint within the framework of today's teen world.
13: While they're entertaining, these stories are also a great way to open communication with your teenagers on issues that affect their lives now, and on decisions that will affect their future.
12: Mm-hmm. 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We're sure you'll agree with us that these stories would be of real benefit to your teen. 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
13: But for now, let's get back to Aunt Carol's story, The Club.
12: All summer long, Callie, Kanisha, and Jack worked hard to earn money for their charities. Callie cut her hair and sent in a 16-inch ponytail so that it could be incorporated into a wig for a child. She loved looking at the before and after photos of kids on the charity's website and seeing the difference that the gift of hair made in their young lives. Kanisha continued working with her church group to raise money for sickle cell anemia research. Callie's business as a pet sitter for vacationing neighbors proved to be a good money raiser, as did Jack's lawn mowing service. One day in mid-August, the club met to take stock of their efforts.
14: 70, 80, 90, 91, 2, 3.
17: God bless. You got a cold?
14: No, it's allergies. Turns out I'm allergic to cats.
15: To cats? Oh, no.
14: I guess it's a good thing my pet sitting days are about over.
17: I guess. So how much total?
14: A grand total of $493.
15: Wow. That's great.
14: And don't forget, I've got another week. Well, week and a half. So I'm guessing maybe another $50? How about you, Jack?
16: Chocolate cake coming right up, exclusively baked for the members of the club.
15: Hey, Mrs. G.
14: Cool.
15: Look at the top of the cake, you guys.
17: Dollar sign decorations all over it.
16: We're celebrating today. I'm so proud of you. And the dollar signs stand for all the money you've raised. Oh, Gesundheit. Let me grab the tissues for you. Oh, by the way, that reminds me, I'm so glad you sneezed.
14: Thanks, Mom. Just what I need, a mother who loves sneezes.
16: No, it's not that. You just reminded me. Now, you sit there. I'll be back in a flash. Okay, this is what I've been wanting to show you.
14: The handkerchief? The one you have framed?
16: Mm-hmm.
14: The one that hangs on your bedroom wall?
16: Yes, that's the one.
14: It's really pretty, Mrs. G.
16: Oh, no. Well, I mean, it is pretty, but that's not the reason I'm showing it to you.
14: Well, what then?
16: I want to tell you the story of the handkerchief. I've never told you before, Callie, but now the time is right.
14: The story? I don't understand.
16: Yes, the story. Jack, do I have this right? The reason you were interested in working to free slaves is that a member of your own family was once a slave?
17: Yeah, my great-great-great-grandfather. Three greats.
16: Well, believe it or not, Callie's great-great-grandmother, two greats, was also once a slave.
15: What?
17: But she's white!
16: Oh, well, she wasn't a slave here in this country. And this handkerchief actually belonged to her.
15: You're kidding!
16: No, that's why it's so special. Why I had it framed.
15: Tell us about her, Mrs. G. Where does she live?
4: Yeah, Mom.
16: Well, her name was Ellie, and she lived in Armenia a long, long time ago. Now, during a terrible war, her father had been captured and killed by those who hated Christians, and she and her mother had been driven from their home. After months of hardships and ill health, her mother knew that she didn't have long to live.
6: My darling, come near to me.
19: Yes, Mother. Can I get you something?
6: No, my child. Just sit and listen.
19: Yes, Mother?
6: I don't have long. Ellie, darling, I'm so sick and so weak. I know that soon...
19: No, Mother, you're going to be well. You'll see.
6: I wish it could be true. But Jesus is my Savior. And soon I will be safe in His arms. It's you that I worry about, Ellie. What will become of you?
19: Oh, Mother.
6: I have prayed and prayed... And I believe, I know, that it will be best if I sell you.
19: No!
6: Yes. You are to become a servant in the house of a rich family.
19: No! Oh, Mother, no!
6: I have seen that the girls, the orphans, they are so much safer. When they are part of a well-to-do landowner's family, they're not on the streets begging, or worse.
19: But...
6: No, Ellie, you must do this for me. It is my dying wish.
19: Mother, no, please.
6: Oh, my darling. It is done. Already I have arranged for it. You will be safe there.
16: And so it happened. Ellie became a servant, a slave, really, of a rich family. Her mother died soon after.
15: That's terrible. Her own mother sold her into slavery?
16: But only after prayer, Callie. Only after she was sure that that's what God was telling her to do. And the rich family treated Ellie reasonably well, although she had to work very, very hard. She had food, she had shelter, and she was safe from life on the streets, where young girls were routinely abused and beaten. But then, one day...
20: Ellie... Please come here.
19: Yes, Master.
20: Ellie, I'm sorry, but I can't keep you anymore. My business has suffered losses, and we can't afford you. So tomorrow, I will take you to the slave block in town to be sold.
19: Oh, Master, please.
20: There's nothing to be done about it, Ellie. Be ready tomorrow morning. First thing.
16: That night, Ellie could not stop crying. She was so afraid of what would happen in the morning when she was to be sold as cattle are sold to the highest bidder. She wept and pleaded to God for mercy.
19: Oh, God, I am so frightened. What will happen to me? Who will buy me? What if my new master is cruel? What if he beats me? What if he abuses me? Oh, God, I should have given my heart to you long ago. My father was a Christian. My mother was a Christian. And they told me about you, how they trusted you. Now I know how much I need you. So please, Father, forgive me of my sins. Make my heart clean. I want to be your child. And please take care of me.
16: The next morning, Ellie's master took her to the slave market. She was led to the auction block by a rope fastened around her neck, and she was terrified.
19: Oh, Lord, please help me, please help me, please help me.
16: Soon, there were five men bidding on her, and each one looked more cruel and barbarous than the next. Then something truly strange happened.
1: 100! Do I hear 125? 125!
21: 125!
22: 125, Hackle, I'll pay 150.
21: 200!
1: 200 going once. 200 going...
23: Wait! Wait just a minute.
1: What? Who are you?
21: You're spoiling our fun.
23: Never mind. I want to look this slave over more closely.
21: Hey, we better get out of the way.
1: One minute. Closer look can't hurt.
21: Let's get on with it. I have this slave. You'll see. No. Yeah. That's
16: right. As this man looked Ellie over from head to foot, she shuddered. He looked worse, if possible, than any of the others. What if he should outbid all of them?
23: Yes.
21: Hey, get out of the way.
23: Yes, you are the one I want.
22: Yeah, let's get on with it. I want to take her home with me.
1: Okay, you've had your chance. Go on, get moving.
23: Yes, I'm going.
1: 200. I've got 200.
21: 250, that's my bid, 250. I'll make it 300.
23: 1,000.
1: 1,000.
23: You heard me. 1,000.
1: 1,000 once. 1,000 twice. 1,000 to the man who wanted a closer look.
16: The man who had outbid all the others came to the auction block and led Ellie away by the rope. She was so overcome with terror that she stumbled and staggered as they made their way through the crowd.
4: Oh, Mom.
17: Wow, Mrs. G.
15: What happened?
16: Well, that's the most interesting part of the story. After leading her along for several blocks,

0: Abdul and his wife Jasmine cared for Ellie throughout the rest of the war, and when it was over, they helped her find her way back to her homeland and to her relatives. But before they left her, they had one more surprise.
1: Ellie, do you remember that day in the market when you were on the auction block?
2: The day Abdul came to bid on you.
3: I'll never forget. What a terrible day that was. At first, anyway.
1: I want you to know that I would never have imagined that I would ever go to the slave market. But the night before, I had a dream. And in that dream, I saw myself buying a slave.
2: A young girl.
1: I saw myself buying you, Ellie.
3: Me?
1: You.
2: That morning, God impressed Abdul to act on his dream, and so we went to the slave market.
1: That's why I came forward to get a closer look. I could hardly believe my eyes. There you were, the girl I had seen in my dream. I acted mean so that the others wouldn't know what I had in mind, but I knew then that God had sent the dream to me. And I knew that he had sent me to the market that day to save you.
3: Oh, God, thank you. Thank you, thank you, thank you, Lord.
0: And so that's the story of your great-great-grandmother, Ellie. She was saved because God heard her plea, and God sent a man she had never seen before to buy her.
4: Mom, I don't know what to say.
5: Me either. Except, hey, you and Jack are kind of doing the same thing as he did.
6: Huh?
5: Well, think about it. You're Christians, we all are, and you're going to send the money to buy back other Christians who are slaves.
4: Hey, yeah, you're right.
6: Cool, this is awesome.
7: At the end of the summer, the club met for the last time. The results of their efforts were truly amazing.
5: Whoa. It's hard to believe, but our youth group raised a total of $551.67 from our bake sales. Of course, we'd have had more, except Jack here ate another $25 worth of my cookies.
6: Well, a guy's got to keep up his strength, you know. Mowing lawns takes lots of energy.
4: Tell me again how much you made, Jack.
6: $685.
4: Wow, that's a lot of lawns.
6: And a lot of sweat.
5: And a lot of cookies.
6: Come on now, you know I deserve them.
5: Yeah, well. How about you, Callie? What's your grand total?
4: $545. I'm still in shock.
5: And still sneezing.
4: Got that right.
6: Guess what I found out?
4: What?
6: I saw on the website about buying back slaves that this group sent in $2,000, and it was enough money to buy 20 slaves.
5: You're kidding!
4: Is the price still the same?
6: I don't know.
4: 'Cause if it is, we just raised enough to buy 12 people. Maybe some will even be kids like us.
6: What a thought!
5: Awesome!
4: Absolutely amazing! Praise God!
8: Wow, Aunt Carol, awesome and amazing is right.
9: Well, Uncle Dan, never underestimate kid power or teen power.
8: Mm-hmm.
9: When all that energy is aimed at a goal, great things can be accomplished.
8: I'll say, what a difference all our young listeners would make if they would use their summers to raise money for their favorite charity.
9: Or, if not raising money, they could volunteer to shop for shut-ins, help in a local soup kitchen, mow the lawn, rake leaves, or shovel snow for older neighbors. There are so many opportunities to spread kindness, and I know you boys and girls want to help.
8: Remember, Jesus said that whatever we do for others, why, it's just like doing it for Him.
9: So may God bless you as you ask Him to show you how you can make a difference.
8: Goodbye for now.
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8: and Uncle Dan saying,
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4: Hello, listening friends. You want to hear an amazing fact? In the early 1800s, communications in North America were carried by foot, horse, or train across the country. Depending on the weather and road conditions, it could take weeks or months to get a message from coast to coast. But then in 1832, Samuel F.B. Morse, an accomplished American painter, while visiting France, was inspired about an idea he heard of sending messages electronically through a wire. Morse spent the next 12 years perfecting a working telegraph instrument. During the same period, he also composed a digital alphabet, better known as Morse code, a set of short and long dot and dash sounds that could represent different letters and numbers in telegraph messages. Morse eventually convinced Congress to finance a Washington to Baltimore telegraph line. On May 24, 1844, in a demonstration witnessed by the members of Congress, he inaugurated the world's first commercial telegraph. Morse relayed the message, "What hath God wrought?" The quote, taken from Numbers 23:23, was very fitting, considering how the first electronic message or email would transform the future of global communications. Just a decade after the first line opened, more than 20,000 miles of telegraph cable crisscrossed the country. The rapid communication helped provide greatly to empower American expansion. Today, over 205 billion email messages are sent each day. As in the days of Samuel Morse, the Bible is still the most often quoted book in emails. Stay with us, friends. We're going to learn more on this edition of Bible Answers Live.
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5: My name is John Ross. Good evening, friends. And as we always do, let's start the program with a word of prayer. Dear Father, we thank you that we have this time to open up your word and study the most important book that has to do with the most important subject that anyone could study, that of eternal life. And we do pray for your blessing as we search the scriptures together in Jesus' name. Amen.
4: Amen.
5: Pastor Doug, you opened the program by talking about, something that we probably take for granted, just the simplicity of picking up your phone or sending a text message or an email and immediately being able to communicate with somebody around the world. Yeah, it's just, you know, people are so used to that. And of course, think of all the emails that have been sent back and forth. It seems like businesses run on email communication. And yet you mentioned that even today, when it comes to emails, the most oft-quoted book is the Bible. That was kind of interesting, surprising to me, but it's true.
4: Yeah, people are always sending verses to each other, and they're quoting from the Bible and everything from, you know, God is love or whatever their favorite verse is. Both Christians and even secular people might be quoting things like turn the other cheek or go the second mile or cast the first stone.
5: Or the handwriting's on the wall.
4: Yeah, exactly. By the skin of my teeth, at my wit's end. There's a lot of there's a lot of quotes in the Bible I didn't know were biblical until I read the Bible. And to me, it's fascinating to me the speed of communication right now that, you know, even as we're doing this, you and I, we've had phone calls from Australia, Africa, all over the world, live. And you just think about what Samuel Morse would have thought of that. And, you know, when he first developed his telegraph system, eventually it followed the train tracks across the country. And it would connect, you know, what used to take days to get a message. Pony Express, I think, could do it in like 5 days from, where was it, St. Louis to Sacramento, where we are. And then it was almost instantaneous with the da-da-da-da-da-da-da-da-da. You ever heard anybody do Morse code?
5: Yes, when I was young, it was pretty popular. They used to learn Morse code for ham radio operation,
4: Exactly, yeah. But now, you know, the Bible tells us that in the last days, one of the signs of the end is that knowledge would increase. And you can read about that in Daniel chapter 12. It says, but you, Daniel, this is verse 4, shut up the words and seal the book until the time of the end. Many will run to and fro and knowledge will increase. You know, I remember when you'd send an email message and you had a phone modem and it would dial and it would go, and you remember those days?
5: Yeah, sure did.
4: And then it would connect and it was so slow, but we were thrilled. We thought, this is great. And now if you don't have fiber optic, you think it's the Stone Age. Well, you know, one of the signs of the end is the increase in knowledge, and it is increasing in this generation exponentially. And the Bible prophecy said that would happen. And there are a lot more amazing secrets in the Bible that you might be surprised to learn. And we have a free offer that talks about how you could better understand this book and the prophecies of the Bible.
5: This free offer that we have is part of our Amazing Facts Study Guide series. And Pastor Doug, this has been around for a number of years, but we get people calling us and contacting us literally around the world, telling us how they've been blessed by this Bible study series. It looks at some of the most important Bible truths. And this is the first lesson in the series of these study guides. It's called, Is There Anything Left You Can Trust? It's about the Bible. I think you'll find it's filled with great, interesting, fascinating facts about the Bible. How do you study the Bible? Where did the Bible come from? It's free. All you'll have to do is call our resource phone line. That's 800-835-6747 and ask for the study guide called Is There Anything Left You Can Trust? And while you're talking to the operator on the phone, you might also mention you're interested in the free Bible study course that Amazing Facts offers, and they'll be able to sign you up. It's free. We'll be sending you the next in the series of these lessons, and I think you'll be blessed. So again, just ask for Is There Anything Left You Can Trust? The number is 800-835-6747.
4: All right.
5: We got our first caller. We got Chris listening in Florida. Chris, welcome to the program.
6: Thank you again, pastors. Good evening.
4: Evening.
6: I have a quick question about from Luke 7, verse 35.
4: All right. I can read that. Matter of fact, I probably ought to read verse 34 just to give context.
6: Yes.
4: Some of the disciples of John the Baptist were saying, look, you know, John the Baptist, he was fasting. He didn't drink wine. And you said he has a demon. The Son of Man came eating and drinking. You say a glutton and a wine bibber, a friend of tax collectors and sinners. Now, this is Jesus speaking. He said, but wisdom is justified by all of her children. Are you wondering what that means? Wisdom is justified by all of her children?
6: Yes. Yes, correct.
4: And by the way, you also find that verse in Matthew 11:19. It's almost word for word the same. Christ is just saying there that the wise people will understand these things. that they're going to understand the distinction between the ministry of John the Baptist and the ministry of Jesus. If people do not want to know because they're prejudiced against the ministry of Jesus, they're not going to understand. But people that have the Spirit of God, and one of the gifts of God's Spirit is wisdom, if they're children of God, they will understand what is meant by that.
5: I think another way of looking at that is you've heard the saying, you'll know a tree by its fruit. So likewise, you'll know a teacher by his students. And if you looked at what the disciples did and their preaching and their teaching and their lives, it was a testimony to the teachings they received from Jesus. So Jesus says, wisdom is justified by her children. You'll see the results of my teaching.
4: Mm-hmm. That's a good point. The fruit of them will be in their lives.
5: Mm-hmm.
6: Thank you. But Pastor, just one more quick question. The Geneva Bible, you know, Reformation Bible?
4: Yes.
6: How much different is it from other Bibles? I have a copy of Geneva Bible.
4: Oh, it's a great historic Bible. It uses some older archaic English. Of course, the message is the same. It was the Bible many of the Protestants read, one of the first English Bibles, but it can be difficult reading. I think I've got a copy too. Matter of fact, I probably have a copy on my computer. But hey, thank you very much, Chris. We appreciate your call.
5: You know, we do have a book called The Ultimate Resource. Talks about the Bible and gives you more information about where the Bible came from and different translations. We'll send it to you for free if you call 800-835-6747 and just ask for the book called The Ultimate Resource. Our next call is Daniel. He's listening in Michigan. Daniel, welcome to the program.
7: Hello, Pastor Doug and Pastor John.
4: Yeah, and your question tonight.
7: Yes, I have a question about Isaiah chapter 24, which is supposed to show, you know, the earth is empty and desolate during the 1,000 years, you know, except for the devil and his angels, which are left on the earth. But I have a few verses I'd like to read. In verse 6 of chapter 24, it says, the inhabitants of the earth are burned, and few men are left. And verse 7 says, all the merry-hearted sigh. In verse 9, it says, they shall not drink wine with a song. Strong drink is bitter to those who drink it. In verse 10 says, every house is shut up and no one may go in. In verse 11, a cry for wine in the streets and all joy is darkened. In verse 13 says, when it shall be thus in the midst of the land among the people. And then verse 14, they shall lift up their voice and sing and they shall cry aloud from the sea. So I'm just kind of confused. Maybe I'm reading it wrong or maybe I'm missing something here, but it sounds like there's still people on the earth.
4: Yeah, most of chapter 24 in Isaiah is talking about what would happen. Isaiah also foretold the destruction of Jerusalem under the Babylonians. And what you just read there is a perfect description of that. There's also a period of time when the earth is completely desolate. Have you read in Jeremiah chapter 4, like 23?
7: I think I have, Jeremiah.
4: What you're reading in Isaiah here, he's making a prophecy. Isaiah lived before the Babylonian destruction. Jeremiah lived during it. But if you look in, and I think that what happened to Jerusalem during the Babylonian destruction, they burnt the city, they burnt the temple, they burnt the walls, was an allegory of what will also happen in the last days. But if you look in Jeremiah chapter 4, 23, it says, I beheld the earth, and indeed it was without form and void, and the heavens, and they had no light. I beheld the mountains, and they trembled, and all the hills moved back and forth. I beheld, and indeed there was no man, and all the birds of heaven were fled. I beheld, indeed, and the fruitful place was a wilderness, and all the cities were broken down at the presence of the Lord and by his fierce anger. So that, to me, I think is a pretty clear scripture that there's no man. Isaiah, where is the verse where Isaiah says, the earth is turned upside down, it's utterly emptied, and he also says that there's the slain of the Lord cover the earth, and there's no one to bury or lament them. No one to bury or lament them. There are several verses that describe a time when the earth is basically vacated. But, you know, we have a lesson, Daniel. It's a good question. We have a lesson we'd be happy to send you that has that verse, the verses we gave you, and many others, on the subject of the millennium. Did you find one of those, Pastor Ross?
5: It's actually several of them. Isaiah chapter 26, verse 21, it says, for behold, the Lord comes out of his place to punish the inhabitants of the earth for their iniquity. The earth will also disclose her blood and will no more cover a slain. Yeah. So you have these different, sort of interwoven in Isaiah's prophecy concerning judgment coming upon Jerusalem by the Babylonians. There are also pictures, or at least threads, referring to a future time of judgment that occurs at the second coming of Christ. So you got to kind of take what Isaiah says and put that together with some of the other prophecies in Jeremiah. And of course, if you're going to the New Testament, then you see how these different verses connect together.
4: And the lesson on the millennium. We should send Daniel.
5: Yes, it's called 1,000 Years of Peace, and we'll be happy to send this to anyone who calls and asks. The number is 800-835-6747. And ask for the study guide called 1,000 Years of Peace.
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9: Good evening, Pastors.
4: Evening.
9: John and Doug. Pastor Doug, before I get started, I'd like to mention you have a video called "Is Hell in a Place to Be Torment." You told a story where you had a debate with a radio pastor. Do you want me to mention his name, now deceased?
4: Well, if you want.
9: Pardon me?
4: You don't need to, but you can if you want to. What's the question about the debate?
9: Well, you mentioned that you had a debate with this man, and he was a proponent of the traditional view. But I would like to mention I listened to him about 3 years before his death, and he has changed his position completely on that. He's now agreed with you.
4: You're right. He had. You're right. He did change his position. My experience took place 25, 30 years ago because he was on the radio for 40 years or more. So you're right. He did change his position.
9: I got that impression. People called in and asked him why he had. But my question, I just thought you'd like to know that. But my question pertains to 1 Corinthians 15, 25 through 28, and it concerns eternity. Do you want to read that, or shall I read that?
4: I can read it. 1 Corinthians 15, verse 25. For he must reign till he has put all enemies under his feet. The last enemy that will be destroyed is death. For he has put all things under his feet. But when he says all things are put under him, it is evident that he who put all things under him is accepted. Now when all things are made subject to him, then the Son himself will also be subject to him who put all things under him, that God may be all in all. And your question on that?
9: Well, yeah, it's certainly saying that Jesus at the end time will be under God. So how can he be co-equal with him?
4: You can have one party submit to another party and still have equality in value. Now, I have always believed that there seems to be a sequence of authority given in the Bible between the Father, Son, and Spirit. So you and I probably agree that there's a distinction of roles. The Father, Jesus says, you know, God so loved the world, God the Father so loved the world, he gave the Son. So the Father's doing the giving. The Bible says God the Father created all things through Christ the Son. Yet the Bible says in the beginning God made the heaven and the earth. So the Son must still be God. So do you believe that Jesus is God?
9: Do I believe Jesus is God? Is that your question?
4: Yeah.
9: We have a very poor connection on this end. I think it's a very confusing topic. I can make points one way or the other and cite many Bible texts to support it.
4: Well, I would agree that the Bible says God is a big subject, and in many ways his ways are higher than our ways, but I think it's pretty clearly revealed in the Bible when you look at some of the primary definitions of God that Jesus has the characteristics. I put you on hold just because we're getting static too. Jesus fills the definitions. The Bible says God is our Savior. It says Jesus is our Savior. The Bible says only God knows the thoughts of men's hearts, yet Jesus knew the thoughts of men's hearts. The Bible tells us we should only worship God, but we're told we can worship Jesus. And God created all things. Bible says Jesus created all things. So when you start going through the different definitions of God, Jesus fits them all. Now, I don't know if you've read the book that we have on the subject of the Trinity, but we'll be happy to send you that book. It's One God or Three, Questions on the Trinity.
5: And all you'll have to do is call our resource line. That's 800-835-6747. I'm looking at the book right here on my computer. It's called The Trinity. Just ask for the book on the Trinity. We'll be happy to send that out to anyone who calls and asks. Next caller that we have is Connie listening in Oregon. Connie, welcome to the program.
10: Hi, Pastor Doug and Pastor Ross. I'm sitting here with my girlfriend, Susie, and she has a question. Hello.
4: Hi, Susie.
10: Good evening. This is in 1 Peter 4, and it's 18 through 20. But basically, in verse 19, some clarification would be really nice, because I'd like to know, if Jesus went and preached to the spirits in the prison, are we talking about what spirits and what is the prison and why is he preaching to them? So that's my question.
4: All right. Then this is a verse that has confused some people. Well, let's start with verse 18. And this is 1 Peter chapter 3, verse 18. For Christ also suffered once for sins, the just for the unjust, that he might bring us to God, being put to death in the flesh, but made alive in the spirit. Now, the emphasis here is the spirit that makes alive. That's the subject of this paragraph. By whom, through the spirit, he, Jesus, went and preached to the spirits. Spirit, small s there, means people in prison, those who were imprisoned by sin, who formerly were disobedient when once the divine long-suffering waited in the days of Noah. Now, let's pause right here. It's saying the spirit preached to people who were imprisoned by sin. They were disobedient in the days of Noah. If you pause and you go to Genesis chapter 6, verse 3, it talks about where God says, my spirit will not always strive with man. Yet his days, I think it's Genesis 6,
5: yep,
4: verse
5: 3. Genesis 6, 3.
4: And we'll read the whole verse.
5: It says, and the Lord said, my spirit shall not always strive with man, for he is indeed flesh, yet his days shall be 120 years.
4: Okay, so it's talking about people that lived back in the days of Noah while the ark was being prepared, in which few, that is, 8 souls, were saved by water. It's not saying that Jesus died and he went to hell somewhere and he started preaching to people who were in prison, because the Bible says after man dies, then there's judgment. It's appointed unto man once to die, and after this, the judgment. We don't get to hear the gospel again after we're dead. That goes in the face of everything else in the Bible. It's describing what happened back. And by the way, you read on in that verse, he starts talking about baptism. And he's saying the whole world was baptized back in the days of Noah, that Noah and his family were saved through water, similar to how we are saved through baptism and filled with the Spirit. So the emphasis is Christ was anointed. He was filled with the Spirit as baptism. And it was the same Spirit that brought him back to life. And that same Spirit gives us new life. I hope that helps. Does that make sense?
10: Yes, that's very good. Thank you so much.
4: All righty. Thanks. Appreciate your question.
5: Next caller that we have is Louis, listening from San Diego. Louis, welcome to the program.
11: Good evening, pastors. I pray for you every evening, and I appreciate this show. I have a quick question, and interestingly, about the Trinity or the Godhead as well.
4: Uh-huh.
11: I do believe that the Godhead, each one, each member is God, so that's not a question in my mind. The interesting question is, I recently had a thought of praying to the Holy Spirit, saying, Holy Spirit, come and fill me. Well, I just recently had a conversation with a pastor who said, well, we should be praying to God and not the Holy Spirit, and not even to Jesus. That the example that we should be doing is praying to God for the Holy Spirit, and praying to God that the Holy Spirit would fill us with the presence of Christ and the Father in our hearts. So I'm kind of interested to know, is that not appropriate to pray to the Holy Spirit or to Jesus, and that we should only pray directly first to the Father?
4: You know, I don't think that God faults anybody if they were to, extend a prayer to the Holy Spirit. God doesn't really want us to pray to angels, but we know there are angels that are helping answer God's prayer. But nowhere in the Bible are we told to pray to our angels. We really go to God the Father in Christ's name, and we pray in the Spirit. There's one example I can think of where someone prayed to Jesus, and that's when Stephen was being stoned. He said, Lord Jesus, receive my spirit. And the end of the Bible says, even so, come, Lord Jesus. But most prayers are addressed to the Father. Pastor Ross, you may know a place in the Bible where there may be a place where someone prays to the Spirit. I can't think of any offhand.
5: Yeah, I don't think of a direct prayer where someone's addressing the Holy Spirit. But there's examples where you're asking for the Holy Spirit. And Jesus, of course, says, ask and you'll be given the gift of the Holy Spirit. So, but you ask the Father in the name of Jesus. That's the pattern that we see in the Bible.
4: I hope that helps a little bit. Now, we do have a book that talks about life in the Spirit. And we'll be happy to send you a copy of that, Louis, if you call the resource number.
5: The number is 800-835-6747. And again, ask for the book called Life in the Spirit.
4: I take it back. The book that he would especially enjoy is The Holy Spirit, The Need.
5: Okay. The Holy Spirit, The Need is the name of the book. We might have same book. We just changed the name.
4: No, it's a new book.
5: Yeah. Oh, okay. Again, 800-835-6747. You can ask for the new book called The Holy Spirit, The Need. We have Christian listening in Manhattan, New York. Christian, welcome to the program.
12: Yeah, good evening. Thank you for taking my call. I just have a question here that in Romans 15, 24 and 28, Paul talks about going to Rome on his way to Spain. Is there any evidence that Paul ever made it to Spain?
4: You know, that's a great question. Paul certainly had the desire to go to Spain. If you go to Spain, I was there last year with my wife. Maybe it was even this year. Time flies. They believe very much he came there. There's not a lot of tangible evidence, but Paul went some places that, you know, no letters may have survived that he wrote from these places or to these places. It's entirely possible that after he was released, his first imprisonment under Nero, he was ultimately released. He indicated he wanted to go to Spain. It's not that far from Rome to take a boat across the Mediterranean to Spain. He may have gone and done some ministry there and come back again. We don't know. All we can do, and I look at the Bible commentaries, they can say he may have. It wouldn't have been a long trip because he never references it again, but we don't know. It's hard for us to know that for sure. Hey, thank you very much, Christian. I hope that helps a little bit.
5: Well, Pastor Doug, I'm looking at the clock, and we're coming up on a break here in just a few minutes.
4: Don't want to start up on another question and then cut them off halfway through the break. You know, we always like to remind people at this point that there's so much more material that they can listen to on the Amazing Facts website. If you just type in, I was just in a car with a friend and he said, "What's Amazing Facts?" I said, "Type it in." He found it right away. He typed in Amazing Facts or just type in Amazing Facts Ministry. And you'll see that we have videos, YouTube channels, Facebook channels, archive programs like this. We've had 20 years of programs like this.
5: Well, Pastor Doug, let me just quickly add also that we do have an app. It's the Amazing Facts
4: app.
5: That a person can download on their phone. And you can get our videos, our even archived of Bible Answers Live. It's all there. So you just look at it, look it up. It's just Amazing Facts app in the App Store.
4: Amen. Be a lot of information there. And then link these things to your friends. 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
4: Hello, listening friends. If you've joined us along the way, this is Bible Answers Live, and we invite you to call in with your Bible questions. 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And we don't want to dilly-dally, so we're going to get back to the phones, Pastor Ross.
5: We've got Daryl listening in Phoenix, Arizona. Daryl, welcome to the program.
14: Hello, Pastor Batchelor and Pastor Ross. I appreciate you guys.
4: Thank you.
14: Just had a question. Oh, thank you. I just had a question as to graven images and whether or not a cross is a graven image.
4: Good question. You know, the Bible does not have a command against making an image. People often read that. They say, thou shalt not make an image of anything in the heaven above, the earth beneath, the water under the earth, and they stop. So you shouldn't make any image. It's a sin. And there's some churches that will come around, knock on your door two by two, and if you've got a painting on the wall of one of your kids or a flower, they say, that's an image. And technically it is. The Bible says, do not make images and bow down to them and serve them. Because God told the children of Israel to actually have images of pomegranates and figs in the temple. They had angels engraved on the walls. Matter of fact, there were two images of angels on the ark. It wasn't the idea of making an image. They were not to make something and bow down to it. Now, if a person has a cross on a church, that doesn't mean that it's idolatry. But I've been to crosses before at sacred shrines where it's a big concrete cross or whatever it is, or gold, and people go up and they burn candles and they pray before it, and that's idolatry. Do you see the distinction I'm making there?
14: Yes, I do.
4: If there's a cross in a building, that doesn't mean that that's an idol. It may just be a logo that explains this is a Christian church, or if you see a cross on a grave, typically you go through a military cemetery, and there was either a cross or a Jewish star or the Muslim symbol there on the grave, and it just identified as a logo what their religion was. That's not an idol. But if someone's praying before one of those things, or worshiping it, or wanting to touch it and think there's any virtue in it, that it's mystical, that's idolatry.
14: Got it.
4: Thank you very much. Great question.
5: Next caller that we have is Harold, listening from Texas. Harold, welcome to the program.
15: Hi, Pastor Doug. I just want to know the difference between a ceremonial and ritual law.
4: Well, many of the ceremonial laws are also ritual laws. When you look at the laws, basically there are different laws that are outlined by Moses as he's going through Exodus and Leviticus mostly, and he sometimes mingles together the ceremonial ritual laws, the health laws, and the civil laws, and I think I'm leaving some
5: moral law,
4: Ten Commandments, yeah. What's the difference between ritual and ceremonial? Many of them are, some of the ceremonial laws didn't have a ritual connected with it,
5: right?
4: But they're still ceremonial laws.
5: A lot of the laws connected with the sanctuary fell into the category of both ceremonial as well as ritual because it became sort of the fabric and the culture of Israel. So it was something that was passed on from family to family that was connected with the sanctuary or with one of the feasts that they were involved with.
4: Yeah, some of the ceremonial laws were had to do with cleanliness, but that was not technically a ritual. A ritual would be one of the feasts is what you would call a ritual. There's a kind of a minor distinction there. I don't know if that helps at all, Harold.
15: Okay, yeah, a little bit. Okay.
4: You know what? We do have a book we can send you that talks about does God's grace blot out the law? It talks about the ceremonial and the moral law, and that might be helpful. We'll send you a free copy of that.
15: Okay, sure.
5: All you'll need to do is call and ask. The book is simply called Does God's Grace Blot Out the Law? And the number is 800-835-6747. And again, just ask for that book called Does God's Grace Blot Out the Law? Next caller that we have is Stanford, listening from New York. Stanford, welcome to the program.
16: Thank you. It's my first time on the show, and I must tell you that I see you on the internet, and I know that the word is being preached.
4: Well, thank you so much.
16: Yes, the word has been preached. But my question is, I've been struggling with this, and I do want to understand. I won't take much of your time, maybe a few minutes, like 2 minutes. It said in Genesis chapter 49 and verse 8, I want to know, Jacob is blessing his son, but when he came to Judah, there was a special pronouncement upon Judah. And just to sum it up really quick, the part I want to understand is this. Verse 10, it said, 49 verse 10, it said, the scepter shall not depart from Judah, nor a lawgiver from between his feet, until Shiloh comes, and to him shall be the obedience of the people. So why was there a special blessing upon Judah and not upon Zebulun or Naphtali?
4: Yeah, good question. You know, when Jacob's blessing his sons, he goes farther in blessing Judah, which is interesting. Judah's not the firstborn. He's not the lastborn. He's not even born of Rachel, the wife he loved. He's born of Leah. I think he's the fourth of Leah. But Judah is the one through whom Jesus would come. That's why it says a lawgiver. The kings were typically the lawgivers. Judah, David was from the tribe of Judah, and David had several of his ancestors that ended up being kings. Whereas the other tribes of Israel, they had several different tribes that killed each other off, and you never knew who the next king was going to be. But the sons of David stayed on the throne of Judah, the southern kingdom, for hundreds of years. Ultimately, Jesus came from the tribe of Judah. So, and something else that's interesting, Judah was the son. In our church, we're going through the book of Genesis and reading about Joseph. Judah was the son who wanted to sell Joseph as a slave, but then Judah was converted, and he is the son who later offers himself in Joseph's place. He says, take me. He becomes a sacrifice to try to redeem Benjamin and offer himself. Judah went through a real change. And it's interesting, right in the middle of the story of Joseph, it stops and starts talking about Judah and his family tree, not the other tribes, because Jesus would come through the tribe of Judah. So it's a great study.
16: Thank you.
4: Hey, thank you very much. We appreciate your question, Stafford.
5: Next caller that we have is Becky, listening in Michigan. Becky, welcome to the program.
17: Hello, Pastor Doug and Pastor Sean. How are you doing?
4: Doing good. And your question tonight?
17: I have a question in Proverbs chapter 3, 24 to 26.
4: It says, when you lie down, you will not be afraid. Yes, when you lie down, your sleep will be sweet. Do not be afraid of sudden terror, nor of the trouble from the wicked when it comes. For the Lord will be your confidence, and he will keep your foot from being caught. Now, what's your question on those verses?
17: What is the meaning of, sometimes I mark my Bible.
4: Uh-huh.
17: And I came across this a long time ago, and sometimes I get nightmares. I have bad dreams. You know, I get like nightmares at nighttime. I want to know from the Christian point of view, what is the meaning of it?
4: Yeah, well, this is part of a promise that God is making. You'll notice earlier in the chapter, he's talking about, my son, keep my commandments and follow wisdom. That's in verse 13. Happy is the man who finds wisdom, the man who gains understanding, for her proceeds are better than profits of silver and her grain than fine gold. So Solomon is saying that if we have biblical wisdom and if we obey God's commandments, he gives us a peace. The Bible calls it a peace that passes understanding. When Jesus is in our heart, he's called the Prince of Peace. And it can help you sleep more sweetly at night.
5: You know, usually somebody that is worried or doing something illegal, pretty much it's hard for them to have peace and rest, and they're worried looking over their shoulder, worrying about somebody reporting something.
4: Their conscience is bothering.
5: Here it says, those who are right with God, they can have peace. It doesn't mean you'll never have a bad night or a bad dream, but it means there is a broader peace that the followers of Christ have, that the world does not have.
4: So does that help a little, Becky?
17: Yes, it did.
4: Okay, and we hope you have that peace. Thank you for your call.
5: We've got Catherine listening from Virginia. Catherine, welcome to the program.
18: Thank you. I have a question about the book of Enoch. I have a young son that's 24 that has recently read some of it and said he felt like it shed some light. We use, you know, the King James Version. And he wants me, you know, to take a look at it. I told him that I would. But I'm assuming that there's a reason why it's not part of the Bible. Do you know what that is?
4: Yeah.
18: I mean, I don't know anything about, you know, I don't know anything about the book. I know it was supposedly, you know, written by the prophet Enoch, the seventh from Adam.
4: Yeah, the book of Enoch, it's very doubtful it was written by Enoch, the actual ancestor of Noah, because you'd have to think, well, that book somehow survived the flood, and Noah kept it, Noah passed it on, and somehow it survived Abraham's wanderings. And during the Babylonian captivity, there was somebody who wrote the book of Enoch, and it's kind of like in among English speakers, we've got a famous Christian book called Pilgrim's Progress. You've heard of that, right?
18: Right, I have. Yes.
4: Great book, full of inspiration. It's not part of the Bible, but it's got some great allegories in it. It's led a lot of people to the Lord. Well, during the Babylonian captivity, a devout Jew wrote a book called the Book of Enoch, and every Jew knew it wasn't written by Enoch, but there was a statement in there that I think Jude quotes from
5: verse,
4: it.
5: Yeah, verse 14. It says, now, this is Jude 1, 14, now Enoch, the seventh from Adam, prophesied against these men also saying, behold, the Lord comes with 10,000 of his saints to execute judgment upon all. So it's referring to this passage that you find in the book of Enoch.
4: Now, it is possible, Catherine, that Enoch uttered those words and they were passed down orally, just like Moses got words that were passed down orally from Adam and Eve, and that the Babylonian author was incorporating that in his book. See what I'm saying? And so James, or Jude, sorry, quotes from that.
18: So it's not anything, you know.
4: I don't believe the book of Enoch should be included in the scriptures because there's some other things in there that are a little fishy.
18: Okay, all right.
5: If you look at how the books of the Bible were assembled, at least the Old Testament, you know, they had to have a trustworthy source. And pretty much the Old Testament was already established by the time of Christ. In the New Testament, the criteria for having your letter included in the New Testament was you needed to be an eyewitness of Jesus, so the disciples. The only exception to that would be Paul, but Jesus did meet Paul on the road to Emmaus or Damascus. And then you also needed to have a track record, meaning that the authorship of the letter was agreed upon by multiple different churches or church groups. If there was somebody who wrote a book and they said, I'm inspired and this book needs to be part of the New Testament, and you couldn't verify the author, well, that was not included.
18: Well, that makes perfect sense. I knew, you know, I felt like if the Lord wanted it in there, it would have been in there. But I basically was trying to find out if it was anything bad, you know, that you shouldn't read. That's what I was trying to find out. But you explained it.
4: Yeah, I don't think, for some historical interest, it might be interesting. But I wouldn't read it, treating it any more biblically than I would Pilgrim's Progress or another, you know, inspirational allegory.
18: Right. Okay. Well, thank you. That sheds a lot of light on it. Thank you very much.
4: Thanks so much. Appreciate your question.
18: Mm-hmm. Bye-bye.
4: Bye-bye.
5: Next caller that we have is Monty, listening in Ohio. Monty, welcome to the program.
19: Hello, pastors. How are you doing?
4: Doing great. Appreciate your call.
19: This is a little deeper question, maybe, but it's on typology. You know, in Corinthians 10:11, Isaiah 46:9-10, and Ecclesiastes 1:9, typology is clearly endorsed. And I think you would agree that the 70 weeks of Daniel 9:24 came to an end in 34 AD. So it was the true church leaders, or the leaders of the true church at that time, that demanded the death of Christ on the cross. And I'm wondering, in light of John 16:2, when it says they will kill you thinking they do God a service, if you think that history will repeat itself in that fashion?
4: Will there be apostasy in the church? Yeah.
19: Well, there's apostasy in the church now. I mean,
4: it will, but will there be persecution from within? Yeah.
19: Do you think that the true leaders of are the leaders of the true church? And I'm just not going to identify that true church, obviously, but we know that it's those who keep the commandments of God and have the testimony of Jesus, and you know, and have the faith of Jesus. Do you think that it will come to a point, because I know that the gates of hell will not prevail against God's church, but we are the building of God, according to Corinthians 3:9. So the people of God are the true church, not the organization. So do you think that it's a distinct possibility that the true church, and you know who I'm talking about, will be the ones that persecute?
4: Yes, I know who you're talking about. We're wondering, do I think it's possible that loyal Christians in leadership can persecute believers within their own family? It happened in the days of Jesus with the disciples when they went to the temple, and I think history can repeat itself. Matter of fact, I think history has repeated itself already. Many times through history, there are people who find their way into leadership, even in Jesus, among the 12 apostles. You've got Judas, who is persecuting Mary, you know, who wasted all this money. So you got someone who's technically in Jesus' leadership, who's not converted, who's persecuting someone else. And Abraham's own family, Hagar and Ishmael, were persecuting Isaac. This family-friendly fire, not-so-friendly fire, I think it's going to repeat itself in the last days. Of course, people that are persecuting, people that get into a church organization that may be genuine, you're going to have true and false wheat and tares everywhere. And so, yeah, there'll no doubt be persecution. Some of our greatest adversaries in the last days will be those who once stood with us.
5: Mm-hmm.
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5: Next caller that we have is Linda, listening from, I think, Oklahoma. Linda, welcome to the program.
21: Good evening, Pastor.
4: Good evening.
21: I had a question about, I know there's only one God, one Father, Son, and the Holy Ghost. Why is it that the Catholic Church calls their priest the Father?
4: Well, of course, they're using the term in a spiritual sense. I'm sure they know that it doesn't mean that the priest is the daddy of the people. Jesus does say, call no man Father, for you have one Father in heaven.
5: Matthew 23, verse 19.
4: They do it, I guess, typically because the person is supposed to be like a spiritual leader, a spiritual parent. You know, Paul said to Timothy, you're my child in the faith. And so I think they point to these scriptures. But then this commandment of Jesus said, we probably shouldn't be calling any spiritual leader Father. And so I think that's why Protestants feel safer to stick to that. As far as I know, that's the reason that our Catholic friends use that terminology. When I'm talking to another, I'm a pastor, but when I'm talking to another priest, I don't call him Father. I call him Brother. Which some priests go by the term, friars go by the term Brother.
21: Yeah, because I know when they, tell their sins and stuff to the priest, aren't we supposed to go straight to God to have him forgive us of our sins instead of go through a...
4: Yes. Absolutely. You know, it's God is the one we've sinned against, ultimately, and he's the one who must forgive. Now, if I offend a brother or sister, I go to them and say, will you forgive me? People cannot forgive our mortal sins. It's just God that can do that. And nowhere are we told to go to God through a man. We're to go to God through Christ. We can go directly before the throne through Jesus, our mediator. There is one mediator between God and man, Christ Jesus. That's not biblical to do that. Thank you, Linda.
5: Next caller that we have is Dwight, listening from, I think it's Alabama. Dwight, welcome to the program.
22: Yes, thank you. Thanks for taking my call.
4: Yeah.
22: My question is, I've heard that in 1888, that was Righteousness by Faith, that Jones and Wagner, that Christ could have came then, but I'm thinking about the wound had not been healed yet and other prophecies.
5: Yeah, just to add to that a little bit, for our folks who might be wondering, 1888, who's Jones and Wagner? Well, it's interesting, if you look at some of the Protestant churches that grew out of the early 1800s that culminated in what we call the Millerite movement in 1844, there were a series of messages or truths that came to the world. Some of the different individuals that God used to bring that message of truth, as you mentioned, Jones and Wagner. Of course, we need to test everybody's teaching by the Word of God. That is our ultimate test of all things. And then, of course, we do have prophecies, as you mentioned, in the Bible, which both Revelation and Daniel speak of needing to be fulfilled. For example, Jesus said, in this gospel of the kingdom shall be preached to all the world as a witness unto all nations, then the end will come. Some people did not fully understand these prophecies, or at least recognize their importance as it fits into end time events. And so, folks have different views or different perspectives on when Jesus will come.
4: Yeah, there were some beliefs that, you know, Christ says in Matthew 24:14, the gospel of the kingdom will be preached in all the world, then the end will come. And if people had embraced righteousness by faith, the way it was preached during this great revival in the 1880s, some have speculated that Jesus could have come because the gospel would have gone to the world.
5: With power, yeah.
4: Yeah. But, we're still waiting because the gospel has a long way to go in some countries. Who's next, Pastor Ross? We got a couple more questions we can do.
5: We've got Gene listening from Wisconsin. Gene, welcome to the program.
0: Hey, good evening, pastors. How are you doing tonight?
4: Great.
0: I have probably a real simplistic, speculative question here. Why do you believe that God works in a dimension that's not visible, as well as the angels and, of course, the demons that are on the planet Earth? Why do you believe that he does not allow us to see, perhaps, the angels working, or why can't we see that realm?
4: You know, that's a good question, and I'm glad you're asking. It's not that simplistic. In the beginning, I believe man could see. There's a whole nother realm. Man had whatever spiritual equipment he needed to be tuned into the frequency of the spiritual realm. After sin, something physically, something spiritually happened to man. Man could not see God in his glory, and he couldn't see the angels unless they did something special to appear. You know, we went along for over 5,000 years not knowing about television waves or radio waves or cosmic rays. We know now that there's all kinds of things happening in and around us because we've just gained knowledge. I think when we get to heaven, we're going to realize that there is a perfectly scientific reason why people could not see the spiritual realm in our sinful condition. We didn't have the equipment. You know, now we're surrounded by devices that are picking up invisible messages. And you think about how much more we're going to know in 1,000 years. You know, once we thought that the whole universe was just the sun and the moon. And now we know there's the whole solar system with planets and a whole galaxy, and our Milky Way galaxy is one galaxy of 200 billion suns, and it goes on and on from there. I heard a TED talk this week that they think there are other universes, and that ours is just one universe filled with, and that it just goes on and on. So there's so much we don't know, and I think that's why.
5: You know, just to add to that, if, let's just say, angels did appear, and in the odd cases you read about in the Bible, and even some testimony of people even today where they feel as though an angel did appear to them and bring them a message. But even if our eyes were open and we could see the unseen, the angels, both good and bad, I don't think it'll make that much of a difference in convicting someone of their need for a Savior. I'll give you an example. When Jesus was on the earth, he performed some incredible miracles. And yet it still didn't convince the religious leaders to turn to Christ. Even the resurrecting of Lazarus from the dead, they still refused. So if there was some miracle that God could perform to get everyone's attention, he'd probably do that. But would it result in people genuinely being converted? Probably not. It has to be the moving of the Holy Spirit. And it needs to be faith. Without faith, it's impossible to please God.
4: Absolutely. I don't know if that helps at all, Gene.
0: Yep, you did. You answered it fairly quickly and very thoroughly. So I appreciate that, pastors. You two have a great evening.
4: All right. Thanks so much for your call. What do you think, Pastor Ross? Can we do one quick question? And
5: yes, let's try. We got Donna in Chattanooga, Tennessee. We have about a minute, Donna.
1: Well, my question is very simple. I've always wondered what it means by marriage and giving in marriage. Of course, I know what marriage is, but giving in marriage, what does that mean?
4: You know, Pastor Ross and I perform several weddings, and sometimes just at the beginning of the actual ceremony, the bride walks in and she stands next to her father, in some cases her mother, and you say, who gives this woman to this man? Because, and that's an ancient tradition, it used to be families were saying, we support this union. And the parents, basically, and the bride would kiss her father after that. And basically he's saying, you know, I've been your protector, and now your husband is your protector. And that's where that terminology kind of comes from. It's a beautiful, but it's sort of ancient custom. Parents used to arrange all these marriages, like Abraham did for Isaac. And it's like, who gives this man to this woman? Who gives this woman to this man? And so forth.
1: Okay. It just never made sense to me. And I thought, you know, marriage and giving in marriage, I figured they were the same thing.
4: Marriage and arrangement of marriages, when they say someone was given in marriage.
1: Okay. Well, thank you. You answered my question. I can go to sleep now.
4: You sleep peacefully. Thank you, Donna. They tell us everywhere we go, we help people fall asleep. Hey, listening friends, go to our website, amazingfacts.org. We'll talk next week.
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0: 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They were determined.
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6: Now the weather forecast for Strong Tower Radio. For Michigan's UP, there's going to be a 50% chance of scattered showers and thunderstorms this afternoon. Areas of patchy smoke as well, with mostly cloudy skies and a high of 80 degrees. Our lows will be back down to 62 degrees overnight, with a 60% chance of scattered showers and thunderstorms and areas of patchy smoke. For northern Michigan, we'll have a 40% chance of scattered showers and thunderstorms today. Skies will be partly sunny, with a high of 86 degrees. Then a 60% chance of showers and thunderstorms overnight. We'll have cloudy skies with a low of 64 degrees. For southern Michigan, cloud cover will be increasing today. Expect a high of 88 degrees and a light breeze out of the west. Then a 60% chance of showers and thunderstorms overnight. Lows back down to 67 degrees with cloudy skies. For central Illinois, we're going to have a 80% chance of showers and thunderstorms today. Highs up to 81 degrees and winds out of the southeast. Then our lows will be back down to 67 degrees.
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I can recall a cool day in September. I was making my way from Queens into Manhattan, New York, across the Triborough Bridge, which connects Queens to the Bronx to Manhattan. I was co-writing and co-producing a Christmas special that was to be aired later on Fox Television. About halfway across the bridge, traffic came to a stop, and I noticed a large plume of smoke rising from some buildings at the southern tip of Manhattan. I didn't quite know what I was looking at, but it occurred to me that a very large fire was taking place. My view was partially obstructed by a truck, and after sitting on the bridge for some 40 minutes, I turned off the tape I was listening to and turned the radio on, only to learn that the World Trade Center had been hit. It was, of course, September 11th, 2001. I think just about everybody can recall what they were doing and where they were at on that particular day. But there is another day that has almost slipped into obscurity. That date is February 26, 1993. And September 11th, 2001, February 26, 1993 are intimately connected because February 26, 1993 was the day that the first attack was made on the World Trade Center. A truck filled with about 1,500 pounds of explosives was detonated just after 12 p.m. They wanted maximum destruction and maximum loss of life. They succeeded in neither. Six people lost their lives, about 1,000 injured, various capacities. But we forgot about that. We forgot about February 26, 1993. And February 26 was a warning for 2001. Now, you may think of these meetings as just another set of very fine meetings being preached by an anointed man of God who is steeped in history and the study of the Word, but I submit to you that these meetings are of February 26, 1993. They are God's attempt to warn us, to get our heads up, to begin to tell us that God is going to do something spectacular, something never done in the history of this world, and that is to end it. And so we as God's people need to listen very carefully because this is a warning. It is a call from God to get ready for the greatest event ever to impact mankind, the second coming of our Lord and Savior, Jesus Christ. My name is C.A. Murray, and it is my privilege and pleasure once again to welcome you to Give Me the Bible, this year-long trek through the Word of God as we prepare for a higher citizenship in the world to come. Our speaker is our friend, our pastor, our evangelist, Kenneth Cox. And I know that you have been blessed, as have I, during this particular sitting. Tonight, the Word of God will be preached again with power as we discuss the latter rain. What is it? What does it have to do with us? How will we get it? When will we get it? What will it prepare us for? So many, many questions answered from the Word of God in Give Me the Bible. I know you're going to be blessed as we hear from Elder Cox. Before he comes, our music ministry this night is coming from David Tank, who's going to sing a very beautiful song, an old standard, Create in Me a Clean Heart.

0: Thank you, David. And good evening to each one of you, and welcome to Give Me the Bible. Glad you're here tonight, and those of you who are watching by television, we're very happy to welcome you, and if you're listening by radio, we're happy that you're able to pick it up. We hope that you have enjoyed this series that we have been doing on the Holy Spirit. We have been looking at what the Bible has to say about the Holy Spirit. What says the Bible? What says the Bible? God's Word for you and for me. This is what the Lord wants us to know and to understand what the Scripture has to say. And so we hope you've been blessed. We took a look at the promise of the Spirit. We took a look at why there many people don't receive any benefit from the Holy Spirit. And we took a look at the fruits of the Spirit and then the gifts of the Spirit. And tonight we're looking at the latter rain. That's what we're taking a look at. So we hope that you've been blessed. And as you read God's Word, follow and see what it has to say. What says the Bible, the blessed Bible? This should my only question be. God gives us His Spirit to lead and to guide us. What says the book of God to me? That's what we want to find out and know. Of course, tonight is the last presentation on the question of the Spirit. And so our next presentations will be next month, April, second week in April. We'll be here and we're going to be talking about the subject of the Sabbath. Jesus, Lord of the Sabbath. That whole series will deal with the Sabbath. And so we're going to talk about Christ being the Lord of the Sabbath. We're going to talk about the Sabbath covenant. We're going to talk about how to keep the Sabbath. We're going to talk about influences that have been around on the Sabbath. And so we hope that you'll just be blessed in a special way as we take a look at this very important subject on the Sabbath. So we hope you'll each make a point to be here or to tune in wherever you're at on this subject coming up in April. Tonight, latter rain. What do you need to look for in this subject? You need to be clear first what is meant by the latter rain. You need to understand why the Scripture uses that term. So we'll try to define that and help you understand what it's talking about there. And then you need to watch and see what God expects of you and me when He pours out His Spirit in a special way. So watch for that as we go through, because it's very, very vital that you and I understand what God is doing for us. I'd like to take this time to offer special thanks to David for being with us. He's been here each night saying for us. I've been blessed in a special way, David, and I thank you very much for being here. It's been wonderful to have you here.
1: It's been an honor.
0: You're welcome. And David's going to sing a song for you entitled, Lord, Don't Take Your Spirit Away.
2: Lord, hear my prayer.

0: Father in heaven, we come to you tonight, thanking you, Lord, for being with us, for your spirit that goes with us everywhere we go, that gives us strength and gives us power. Lord, help us that we might learn more how to walk in the Spirit, how to keep our hearts open, soft, and pliable. As we take a look at this subject tonight, we pray that you will give us understanding, that we might prepare ourselves for your return. For this we ask in Christ's name. Amen. In Israel, they looked for a time in the spring in which it was going to rain. Now, I'm not talking about just a shower that came through. They looked for a time in which there would be a general rain that would soak the earth. This is what they called an early rain. It soaked the earth, and it gave the moisture that was needed for the seed to germinate and come up, and the moisture that was needed for the plants to grow. This was very, very necessary for the crop to start and get a good start. And this was referred to as the early rain. Then through the summer, you'd have showers and so forth. And of course, the plants would develop. But it's in the fall that again, they look for a general rain that would come, that would soak the earth. And this would help those plants to go ahead and finish producing and prepare for a harvest. And that was referred to as the latter rain. So this is what they're talking about when we're talking about an early rain or former rain and the latter rain. And the scripture says this: ask the Lord for rain in the time of the latter rain. So he says, ask the Lord for rain in the time of the latter rain. Be glad then, you children of Zion, and rejoice in the Lord your God, for he has given you the former rain. That's the early rain. He's given you the former rain faithfully, and he will cause the rain to come down for you, the former rain and the latter rain in the first month. The threshing floor shall be full of wheat, and the vat shall overflow with new wine and oil. You see, that latter rain is what brought the plants to fruition, and they harvested and had a plentiful harvest. That was the latter rain. The scripture picks that up, folks, and makes a spiritual application to it. And it talks about the early rain and the latter rain. And when it talks about the early rain, spiritually, it's talking about the day of Pentecost. So what happened on the day of Pentecost, when the Holy Spirit was poured out in great measure upon the disciples, and from that outpouring of the Holy Spirit, the gospel went forth. And I mean, it sprang up everywhere, and in a matter of a few years, it had covered all of Asia Minor. So it was that outpouring of the early rain that made the gospel literally take off. Says that down at the end, there will be a latter rain in which the Holy Spirit will be poured out, and it'll be poured out in great measure, and that will bring about the harvest. Bring about the harvest. And so that's what we're looking at tonight. And it shall come to pass in the last days, says God, that I will pour out my Spirit on all flesh. Okay, going to pour out his. When is this going to happen? Last day. So it can't be talking about the early rain. Has to be talking about the latter rain. Okay, last days. All right. Your sons and your daughters shall prophesy. Your young men shall see visions. Your old men shall dream dreams. On my men servant and on my maid servants, I'll pour out my Spirit in those days, and they shall prophesy. What is just happening here? Well, the Holy Spirit is being poured out, as he says here. And what is happening? The gifts of the Spirit are there. They're being given in great measure. And so you have prophecy and you have all these different gifts of the Spirit that are taking place that makes the member, makes the individual an effective witness for Jesus Christ. This is what is happening. That's what it's talking about here as the Holy Spirit is being poured out. And so he tells you and I that we need to open up our hearts and our soul to be filled with the Spirit. Do not be drunk with wine, in which is dissipation, but be filled with the Spirit. So you and I, as individuals, need to learn to walk. To walk in the Spirit day by day. Okay. What many people don't understand is what happens here, folks. And I want to use an illustration here of Moses being up in the mountain. And it says here, and he said, please show me your... What did he ask to see?
1: Glory.
0: And the Lord said, here's a place by me, and you shall stand on the rock. So it shall be, while my glory passes by, that I will put you in the cleft of the rock, and I will cover you with my hand while I pass by. Then I'll take away my hand, and you shall see my back, but my face shall not be seen. So he's telling Moses, I'm going to take you, Moses. I'm going to put you over here in the cleft of this rock, and basically I'm going to put my hand over it, and I'm going to walk by, and when I remove my hand, you'll be able to see my back. You'll be able to see glory. Isn't that what he's asked for, see? Okay, let's watch. Now the Lord descended in the cloud and stood with him there and proclaimed the name of the Lord. And the Lord passed before him and proclaimed, the Lord God merciful, and gracious, long-suffering, abounding in goodness and truth, keeping mercy for thousands, forgiving iniquity and transgression of sin. So when God passed by and Moses saw the glory of God, what did he see? What did he see? He saw God's character. He saw God's character. You see, God's character is his glory. When you're reading this and it's talking about the glory of God, it's not talking about some great shining bright light. It's talking about God's character. And so when Moses said, I want to see your glory, and God passed by, moved his hand, there he saw the character of God, which is God's glory. Okay? Put that real clear in your mind because it becomes very, very important. So, it says, but we all with unveiled faces, beholding as in a mirror the... What? The glory of the Lord. What are we beholding? A light? Huh? Is that what we're beholding? Is a light? No, we're taking a look at his character. See? Beholding as in a mirror the glory of the Lord, are being transformed into the same image from glory to glory, just as by the Spirit of the Lord. So it says that as you and I look at the Lord, as we behold him, as we spend time with him, we find that our character is changed. See, our character becomes like our Lord's. That's why it says you're being transformed into the same image, that you and I are to become like Jesus Christ. That's what he's talking about. That's what he wants. And so, God's character is reproduced in his people. God's character reproduced in his people. That is what needs to take place. And when we're talking about the latter rain and the Holy Spirit being poured out, this is what needs to happen and take place in the lives of men and women that they must become like their Lord and their Savior. Okay, now watch. After these things, I saw another angel coming down from heaven, having great authority, and the earth was illuminated with his glory. Now, this is in Revelation 18. It talks about the earth being illuminated with the glory. Does that mean that an angel is going to come down from heaven and the whole earth is going to be lighted up by the light of that angel? Is that what's being described here? No, dear friends. When it says this angel come down and the earth was illuminated with the glory, that is talking about God's people and the change of their lives and their character. And because their characters have been changed, this is the glory of God that illuminates the whole earth. Are you following me? This is what happens. This is what's taking place. And people talk about, it bothers me, we talked about it in these meetings. I find people waiting for the Holy Spirit to do something. You know, I find them praying, waiting on the Holy Spirit to do something. That's not the case. The case is you and I. We need to surrender. We need to give our hearts to the Lord. We need to put ourselves in a position that the Holy Spirit can do His work in our lives and make us like our Lord. That's what needs to happen, and that's the glory that's to go throughout the whole earth. Now, Daniel speaks about this. And this is what he says in the 12th chapter of Daniel. Follow me carefully. Then I heard the man clothed in linen, who was above the water of the river, when he held up his right hand and his left hand to heaven and swore by him who lives forever, that it shall be for a time and a half a time. Now, I don't have time this evening to go into this time figure here. And so I'm not even going to try to go into that at all. But he's talking about a period of time in which God's people will manifest the Spirit of God in a special way. Because he goes on and says here, and when the power of the holy people has been completely shattered, all these things shall be finished. Did you follow me? It says, when the power of God's people, God's holy people, is shattered, then all these things will be finished. In Hebrew, the word there for shattered is narphats. That word can also mean dispersed. So it says here, when the power of God's holy people is dispersed, then that will bring a finish to all those things. This is what is called the latter rain. This is also what many refer to as the loud cry, when God's Spirit is poured out on His people in a very, very marked way, and they go forth proclaiming the Word of God, and in them you have the character of Jesus Christ. That's what God's looking for. That's what He wants. I wished that I could say that people would pick up the Scripture and take it and read it and would accept it and follow it. How much better off we would be, folks. Because we don't. Listen to this. This is still Daniel. Many shall be purified and made white, okay, and refined, but the wicked shall do wickedly, and none of the wicked shall understand, but the wise shall understand. That says that many shall be, what? Purified, made white, and refined. Folks, that refining is not a nice thing. Refining is hard. Do you know what's used in refining? Fire. Fire. And so what I'm trying to tell you, tonight is if you and I don't wake up to where we are, and we don't wake up to the time in which we are in, then many of us are going to go through a period of time of refinement that will be extremely difficult. When, if we would just today open up our hearts and give ourselves to God and let the Holy Spirit work in our lives, how much easier it would be. But instead, we get caught up with the world, and we go out and get involved in the things of the world, and we miss what God is willing to do for us. How severe will this refining be? After these things, I saw four angels standing on the four corners of the earth, holding the four winds of the earth, that the wind should not blow on the earth, on the sea, or any tree. Okay. Then I saw another angel ascending from the east, having the seal of the living God. And he cried with a loud voice to the four angels to whom it was granted to harm the earth and the sea, saying, do not harm the earth, the sea, or the trees till we have sealed the servants of our God on their foreheads. This is a process that's to take place in which the Holy Spirit will seal God's people in preparation for the Lord's coming. You see, the latter rain is what got things ready for the harvest. Spiritually, the latter rain is what gets men and women ready for the harvest or the coming of Jesus Christ. It's what happens here. And so, as I was telling you, the seal of God is given. The seal of God is placed where? On the forehead. By the way, it's placed only on the forehead. See, that is God's seal. What does that mean? When it's placed, does that mean that God's going to come down here and take some kind of stamp and stamp you on the forehead? And you're going to run around with some kind of a spot up there where you've been sealed? No, that isn't what that's talking about. When it talks about the seal being in the forehead, that means that you and I have given mental assent to turning ourselves over, and we've said to him, you be our God, we will be your people. You be my God, I'll be your people, and I walk with him and follow him, and I do his bidding, not because I have to, but because I want to. Great, great difference. This is the seal of God. At the same time, you have the mark of the beast. Please understand what's going on here. It says, there will be many that will be purified, made white and refined. And it says, the wicked shall do wickedly. So at this time in which the latter rain in the Holy Spirit is being poured out in great measure, and God's people are going forth under the power of the Holy Spirit, preaching the Word of God, and many things are happening and miracles are taking place, all that is happening during this time, at that very same time the devil is working overtime, and you have, it says, the wicked will do wickedly. And so you're going to have all the things that the devil can do to stop God's people. Therefore, don't look for an easy time. Don't expect it to be easy. But what I can rest assured of is if I have turned my life over to the Lord and I've surrendered myself to him, then he has given me the fruits of the Spirit. And therefore, even though the devil may harass me, I can have joy in my heart. Even though things all around me may be a mess, I can have peace. See, all those fruits he cannot take away from you. Just can't take them away. And so the devil during this time will do all that he can. The wicked shall do wickedly. They're going to do everything they can to stop God's people. And it says, "Then he called out in my hearing with a loud voice, saying, let those who have charge over the city draw near, each with a deadly weapon in his hand. And suddenly 6 men came from the direction of the upper gate, which faced north, each with his battle axe in his hand." 6 men, each with a battle axe in their hand. "And one man among them was clothed with linen and had a writer's inkhorn at his side. And they went in and stood beside the bronze altar." Now watch here. "Now the glory of God of Israel had" what? "Gone up from the cherub." The glory of the God of Israel. You see, when the character of God is reproduced in his people, Jesus will come back. And when that happens, and the character of God is reproduced in his people, that glory, that is the glory of God, will go up, and Jesus will say, "It is finished, I'm coming back." And so, what you and I need to do is to make sure that our hearts are surrendered, that we're letting the Holy Spirit do its work in our lives. "And he called to the man clothed with linen, who had the writer's inkhorn at his side. And the Lord said to him, go throughout the midst of the city, through the midst of Jerusalem, and put a mark on the forehead of the men who've sighed and cried over the abominations that are done here." In other words, this was the sealing, when the Holy Spirit goes through and seals God's people. Holy Spirit's been poured out. It's done its work. Men and women have responded. The Holy Spirit has worked in their lives, and they have become like their Lord, if you please. And therefore, he can say, it's time to go back. Time to go back and get my people. And he's going to come back, gather all of his people. How severe is this going to be? "I will bring the 1/3 through the fire. Will refine them as silver is refined, and test them as gold is tested." 1/3. He said, these will be made white and refined. How many? 1/3. You and I need to look seriously at that. Only 1/3? Only 1/3 of those who claim to be followers of the Lord are going to make it. Why? Why just 1/3? See, there's a very definite reason why there's just 1/3 and no more. "They will call on my name, and I will answer them. I will say, this is my people, and each one will say, the Lord is my God." This is what he wants to do in your life, what he wants to do in my life. He wants to change us and make us different. That's what he wants to do. You and I cannot continually fight him. God is not going to force you, friend. He's just not going to do that. And when you are doing things that is not Christian, and you are doing things that you know are contrary to God, God is not going to force you to change. But God will change you if you'll let him. But in order to let him, I have to be willing. You understand what I mean? I have to be willing. I have to say, okay, Lord. And I have to surrender my heart and give it to him and say, okay, I'll follow you. I'll do your bidding and I'll do what you ask. And if you and I will surrender our lives to him, then he can bring about the change that needs to take place. Now, it says that with the sealing of the Holy Spirit, this is a guarantee. That's what it says. Listen. Now, he who establishes us with you in Christ and has anointed us in God, who also has sealed us and given us the Spirit in our hearts as a guarantee. In other words, if you will turn your life over to the Lord and let the Holy Spirit do its work in your life, that is a guarantee you'll be in the kingdom of God. Let me make something clear, folks. There is no such thing, there's absolutely no such thing as a person getting up each day and surrendering his heart to the Lord and just giving his life to the Lord each day, and that person miss heaven. That's impossible. If I get up every day and surrender my heart and soul to the Lord, you better believe the Lord will work in your life, and that is a guarantee you'll be in his kingdom. That he promises us. And so we need to learn day by day to follow him. So what does the latter rain accomplish? What does it accomplish? What's the purpose of it? Well, one, it is to finish the work of the early rain. That's why you got to have a latter rain. It finishes the work of the early rain. So you have the latter rain. Secondly, it is to help ripen the grain in preparation for the harvest. You see, in the early rain, if they didn't get an early rain, folks, then they didn't get a very good result as far as the planting of the seed is concerned. When the seed didn't come up very well. If they got a good early rain and they didn't get a good former or latter rain, then their harvest was not much. It took both of them. They have to have both for that to take place. And so the latter rain helps to prepare for the harvest. Under the power of the Holy Spirit, it is to give to mankind the last message of salvation. Have you realized that God has put you here on this earth at this particular time for a very definite reason? And do you realize that it's your life that affects people around you? Do you know that there are people that will only be in heaven if you do what God put you here to do? Did you know that? You have an influence on people, folks. Every one of us do. You aren't an island by yourself. And you've been put here for a purpose, and I must let the Holy Spirit work in my life for the salvation of others. This is what I have to do. Now, it speaks of 10 virgins. These are virgins. And it says, then the kingdom of heaven shall be likened to 10 virgins who took their lamps, went out to meet the bridegroom. What did they go do? Meet the bridegroom. So this is down at the end of time. This is what is called the latter rain. They're gone out to meet the bridegroom. Now, five of them were wise and five of them were foolish. 10 virgins, five were wise, five were foolish. Now, I want us to take a look at the five foolish virgins. Five foolish virgins. Because you need to understand some things. These are not non-believers, folks. These are not people that don't believe in the Lord. These are virgins that had their lamp and went out to meet the bridegroom. They've been convicted of sin. The Holy Spirit has worked on their hearts, convicted them of sin. And so they understood that. This wasn't something that they didn't know anything about. Secondly, they had come out of the world. They had lamps. And they were in the church. Did you get that? They were in the church. They were considered good people. They were considered followers of the Lord. And that when the time came, they with the other five went out to meet the Lord. The bridegroom, prepare to meet the bridegroom. They had pure faith. They believed the truth. They did all this. Had a pure faith. They believed the truth. Not only that, all their functions are the work of the Holy Spirit in the latter rain. In the early rain. All those things that I have just said to you, those are the things that the Holy Spirit does in the early rain. He convicts of sin. He calls people out of the world. He helps them understand God's word so they have a pure faith. They believe the word of God. That all is the work of the early rain. So you need to stop and ask yourself, what is my experience? Strictly the early rain? Is that where you are? You know, you've been convicted of sin. You've come out of the world. You have faith in the Lord Jesus Christ. You believe the truth. What I'm trying to get across to you, if that's all you have, then you aren't involved in the latter rain. That's the work of the early rain to do all that. It had done that for those five foolish virgins. That's what it had done. And they had all entered into that. Afterwards, the other virgins, this is the five foolish ones, came also saying, Lord, Lord, open to us. So the bridegroom came. The five wise virgins went in with the bridegroom, and the door was shut. And now here comes the five foolish virgins, and they're knocking on the door saying, Lord, let us in. Let us in. See? They want to follow the Lord. Let us in. But he answered and said, assuredly I say to you, I do not know you. Now do you understand what's wrong here? When he says to them, I don't know you. Why would he say that to them? Because there is no likeness of character. That's why he doesn't look. See, he's looking for people that their characters have been changed. They have been transformed. They have become like their Lord. And so when he looks at them, he said, oh yeah, that's mine. Why? Because there's a likeness of character. They say, yes, this one belongs to me because he's like me. That's what God's looking for. So tonight, is that where you are? In character? Are you like your Lord? Folks, we're moving into serious times. I plead with you, give more attention to your spiritual life and not so much to the physical things that you need. But make sure your spiritual life is what it should be. Make sure that you are being transformed into the likeness of your Lord and your Savior. It's so important that we are. And as He works in our life, He'll change those things. But let me tell you something. You can't be proud. You can't be arrogant. You can't be puffed up. You can't consider yourself better than others. If those are problems you're having, that stops the work of the Holy Spirit. It has to work in your life, and you and I have to be in a position to let Him do His work in our lives. And if we do that, then He'll change us. He'll make us different. And when He comes, and the sound goes out, the bridegroom's coming, and we go out to meet Him, then He needs to be able to look at you and say, yes, that's one of my children, because they're like me. They look like me. They act like me. They're my children. That's what He wants to do. That we who first trusted in Christ should be to the praise of His glory. Reached out in faith, accepted my Lord as my Savior. In Him you also trusted. After you heard the word of truth, you heard the word of truth. You're sitting here tonight. You're watching by television. You're listening by radio. You heard the word of truth. You accepted the truth, the gospel of your salvation, in whom also, having believed, we were sealed with the Holy Spirit of promise. Let the Holy Spirit do its sealing in your life. This is what the latter rain is about. This is what it's to do for you and for me. And pray, dear friend, that your eyes may be opened.

Let us pray. Father, tonight, we come to you as leaking vessels, Lord. We need your Spirit. We need it to fill our lives, to fill it till it runs over. No, Lord, help us that we might go to the fountain and that we might drink and drink until our cup runs over, that we might witness and we might speak and we might influence all those around us, that they too may be able to reach out in faith and take hold of the promises of God and be in your kingdom. Grant to us, Lord, your blessing. May our hearts be surrendered, and may we day by day walk with you. For this we ask in Christ's name. Amen. Well, we thank you for being with us as we went through this series on the Holy Spirit, and we want to invite you to be sure and be with us the next series on the Sabbath.

0: falls, flooding, fires, but perhaps the danger he feared the most was the one that he could not see. They called it choke damp or black damp, an unbreathable mixture of gases that could quickly snuff out his life. Imagine for a moment the terror he felt when he realized he had hit a pocket of black damp. The sudden drop in oxygen would put out his lamp, leaving him in terrifying darkness, fumbling in vain to relight it before he lost consciousness. Then in the late 1800s, a bright new light began to shine in the dark world. Using marble-sized pellets of calcium carbide and a few drops of water, this new lamp produced a gas which burned 6 times brighter. Not only did it make his job a whole lot easier, but it also saved lives. You can see, this tiny reflector could focus that beam of light on the roof of a mine so that he could detect dangerous cracks. The lamp was also easy to relight, and since it required far less oxygen, it could illuminate the way out should they encounter the choke damp. What an incredible illustration this is of the condition of fallen man. After struggling to survive the pitfalls of life, he suddenly realized that the danger he could not see had left him without hope and gasping for his last breath in utter spiritual darkness. For him, there is no eternal life through Jesus. In fact, he may not have ever heard about him. But friends, just as that bright light of the carbide lamp saved lives, so does the light of the Bible. We need the light of God's Word to illuminate the dark corners of our hearts. It focuses our attention on Jesus Christ, our only hope for salvation. And all who read and study it are warned about the rockfalls of life. That's why we call this series, Give Me the Bible. We're trying our best to bring the light of God's truth to those who are living and dying in despair. It's our mission. It's our passion. Won't you join us?
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1: 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str.fm, where God's character is proclaimed.

about half the size of a man's hand. It is the cloud which surrounds the Savior and which seems in the distance to be shrouded in darkness. The people of God know this to be the sign of the Son of Man. In solemn silence, they gaze upon it as it draws nearer the earth, becoming lighter and more glorious until it is a great white cloud, its base a glory like consuming fire, and above it the rainbow of the covenant. Jesus rides forth as a mighty conqueror, not now a man of sorrows to drink the bitter cup of shame and woe. He comes victor in heaven and earth to judge the living and the dead. With anthems of celestial melody, the holy angels, a vast, unnumbered throng, attend him on his way. The firmament seems filled with radiant forms, 10,000 times 10,000 and thousands of thousands. No human pen can portray the scene. No mortal mind is adequate to conceive its splendor. His glory covered the heavens, and the earth was full of his praise. His brightness was like the light. As the living cloud comes still nearer, every eye beholds the Prince of Life. No crown of thorns now mars that sacred head, but a diadem of glory rests on his holy brow. His countenance outshines the dazzling brightness of the noonday sun, and he has on his robe and on his thigh a name written, King of Kings and Lord of Lords.

0: 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All are welcome.
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2: Many people wonder, how can we know what's healthy to eat? One week a food is good for us and the next week it's not. To know the answer, we need to study God's original plan for the human diet. In the Bible book of Genesis, God tells us what to eat. He says that He has given us every herb yielding seed, which includes grains, and trees that bear fruit, which includes fruits and nuts. Then He says, He has given us the herb of the field, or vegetables. Grains, fruits, nuts, and vegetables constitute the diet chosen for us by our Creator. And science now agrees that this is the healthiest diet for humans. This is Jennifer White for Strong Tower Radio, where God's character is proclaimed.

0: 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Keep garbage stored in a secured area or in a secured container with a metal lockable lid until disposal. I'm Vern Richardson, wildlife biologist with the Michigan DNR.
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0: Hi folks, Jelaine Fenner here. We are definitely living in uncertain times, and for some of us, it's scary. Signs of the times are everywhere. Jesus is coming back soon. Read Revelation chapter 22. Jesus says, "Surely I am coming quickly." 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
1: Now the weather forecast for Strong Tower Radio. For Michigan's UP, today we'll have a slight chance of showers before 4 p.m., mostly sunny with a high near 87 degrees. Tonight we'll have a 30% chance of showers and thunderstorms, mainly between 2 a.m. and 5 a.m., partly cloudy with lows at around 68 degrees. For northern Michigan, today will be sunny with a high near 86 degrees with calm winds, and for tonight will be partly cloudy with lows at around 59 degrees. For southern Michigan, today will be sunny with a high near 87 degrees and calm winds becoming north at around 6 miles per hour, and for tonight we'll have partly cloudy skies with lows at around 63 degrees. For central Illinois, today will be sunny with a high near 84 degrees with a southeast wind at around 3 to 6 miles per hour. And for tonight, we'll have partly cloudy skies with lows at around 65 degrees. For Strong Tower Radio, I'm meteorologist Tricia Cook.
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3: Fresh manna fell to the ground as a gift from God while the Israelites were in the wilderness. This is what they ate for 40 years. It was fresh from the ovens of heaven, baked by the master baker himself. How the Israelites must have anticipated the taste and the smell of each morning's delivery. Just like the Israelites, you too can now enjoy the taste and smell of fresh manna. Today, you'll be listening to Mike Lambert, pastor of the Holland Seventh-day Adventist Church. And now, here's Pastor Mike.
4: Well, today we are heading into the third study of what we have entitled Lessons from the Life of Esther. So today, Lessons from the Life of Esther, Part 3, and this is our opening take. In the days of Esther, God's people saw and experienced the power of the Persian Empire. Persia had strength, but God overruled all that. The prime minister, Haman, he was the prime minister of Persia. He was crafty.

0: He plotted, he schemed, but God was way ahead of the game. At that time, God's people seemed to be all together in Haman's hand and power. Yet, God's chosen nation, through just a whole roll of what we would just call everyday events, God's chosen people were delivered and saved. And the Jewish people lived on until the Messiah came among them. God watched over and he cared for his people because he loves them, and that's what he always does. And so it is for the church of God today. The foes and the enemies of God's people today, those who work against and plot against the plans and the truths of God, can never put out the candle that God has lit. The devil and his imps of darkness were not able to crush the seed of promise, nor will they be able to be victorious over his people who have been bought with his blood shed on Calvary's cross. So let us never be discouraged or afraid, but let us keep looking up and establish our hearts in God and his providential leadings. Will you please pray with me? Our Father in heaven, Lord, it's now our privilege in the sacred worship hour to open your word. As we do so, Father, we ask that you would send your spirit, that you would attend our time, and that you would grant us your blessing. In Jesus' name we pray. Amen. So open your Bibles with me to the book of Esther once again. We wish to consider some verses out of chapter 5 and out of chapter 6. So the book of Esther, chapter 5, and I'd like us to start our reading today at verse number 9. Esther chapter 5, starting with verse 9, and the Bible says, "Then went Haman forth that day, joyful and with a glad heart." So what day is this that Haman is now going forth with a joyful and a glad heart? If you were to read just a few verses behind it, he has just spent the evening dining with who? Now, with the king and with the queen. He has been invited, along with the king, to a feast at the table with Queen Esther. And so he leaves the palace of where the queen is at, and he is joyful, he is glad, he is happy of heart, the Bible says. But we finish the verse, "But when Haman saw Mordecai in the king's gate, that he stood not up nor moved for him, he was full of something." What is he full of? Yeah, anger and indignation against Mordecai. "Nevertheless, Haman refrained himself, and when he came home, he sent and called for his friends and Zeresh, his wife, and Haman told them," notice what Haman starts talking about. "Haman told them the glory of his riches, the multitude of his children, and all the things wherein the king had promoted him, and how he had advanced him above the princes and the servants of the king. Haman said, moreover, yea, Esther the queen did let no man come into the king unto the banquet that she had prepared but myself." What's Haman doing? Yeah, he's bragging and strutting his stuff before his wife and his friends. And it doesn't stop there. He continues on. "Haman said, moreover, yea, Esther the queen did let no man come in with the king unto the banquet that she had prepared but myself. And tomorrow I am what? Invited unto her also with the king. Yet All of this avails me nothing so long as I see Mordecai, the Jew, sitting at the king's gate. Then said Zeresh, his wife, and all his friends unto him, Let a gallows be made of 50 cubits high, and tomorrow speak thou unto the king that Mordecai may be hanged thereon, and then go thou in merrily with the king unto the banquet. And the thing pleased Haman, and he caused the gallows to be made. On that night, on what night? Yeah, on the night that Haman spent the evening bragging to his family and friends, having the gallows built to hang Mordecai, on that night, could not the king sleep? And he commanded to bring him the book of the records of the Chronicles. By the way, that was not First and Second Chronicles. Yeah, he commanded to bring the book of records of the Chronicles, and they were read before the king. And it was found written that Mordecai had told of Bigthana and Teresh, two of the king's chamberlains, the keepers of the door, who sought to lay hand on King Ahasuerus. And the king said, What honor and dignity hath been done to Mordecai for this? Then said the king's servants that ministered unto him, There is nothing done for him. And the king said, Who is in the court? Now Haman was come into the outward court of the king's house to speak unto the king to hang Mordecai on the gallows that he had prepared for him. And that is our reading for the day. Not too long ago when I was reading through that story again, and especially that part of the story, I kind of stopped and I thought to myself, you know what? You can't make up stuff like that. You know? What is the possibility of all these little details? You know, most of it was just kind of like everyday type stuff. What's the possibility of all that working out in such a way, in the right place, at the particular time, for God to be able to do away with all of the devil's plans to get rid of his people? From a human perspective, we would say, you can't make up that kind of stuff. There's no way that can happen. And so we move to the next main point of the story, which we will discuss for a little bit today, and that is this. In this part of the narrative of Esther, the Lord's wisdom, his love, his power is seen in overseeing the smallest events so as to produce the greatest results. So let's unpack that a little bit. Oftentimes we hear some say things like, what a miracle when God steps in and it's clear that he has moved in unexplainable ways to man. Then there are more silent times when something happens that seems less important and kind of on the surface of things, and we don't say anything about that at all, yet we see God's leading. The Bible is clear that God moves not only in the big and amazing events, but he also is in the everyday moments of life. And this seems to be all through the story of the book of Esther. God oversees and directs the little simple things. God oversees what? Yeah, the little simple things as to produce the greatest results and blessings for his people and for his cause. There is this little thing where Hadassah is an orphan girl. But then there's the big thing where she becomes Esther, the queen of Persia. And from there, We read a whole series of events that in and of themselves are not huge, but when you put them all together, you see that God saves the Israelite nation from destruction. Notice some of the events and timing. Esther wins the king's heart and becomes queen at a time when Haman is made prime minister and starts strutting around town. What happens? Around the same time, Esther's made queen. Haman is made prime minister, and what does Haman start doing? He starts walking all through the main boulevards of Shushan, the capital of Persia, expecting everyone to give the full bow to him that was supposed to only be for the king. And so Esther is in a place as an angry Haman plans the destruction of her people. And you remember, I think it was in chapter 2 or 3, I think it was in chapter 3, you read in the story, we read this a couple of weeks ago, a verse that we don't spend much time on, but I find it an interesting verse where it says that Haman called his wise men and magicians together and they cast pur. That is P-U-R in the King James language. That means lots. And so Haman got his wise men together. I don't call them wise men. I call them wise guys. He got his wise guys and magicians together. They're casting lots for a particular purpose, and the purpose was to set the date that they would put on the decree that would have the signet ring of the king on it and the date and time for the destruction of God's people. So Haman's got all of his buddies together, and they're casting lots. Now, I think the devil's in that. But did God see what was happening? Yeah. And I could just see God there. The text says that they're casting the lot month for month and day for day. In the Hebrew language, it's kind of in the active continuous sense. So it's not a setting where they cast the lot and said, ah, there's the month. And then cast the lot, and okay, there's the day, and they're happy with that. No, it's going on for a period of time. And I remember asking myself not too long ago, well, why is it going on for a period of time? Well, do you know what month and day the lot fell on? And you get the picture that the lot kept falling on. And that was the 13th day of the 12th month at the end of the year. They started casting the lot in the middle of the first month. And I get a chuckle at that. I don't know if you do, but I can imagine Haman is hoping, and his wife is probably hoping, yeah, it's going to fall on maybe the middle of the month of the second month or the third month. Let's get these guys out of here. But no, it lands on the middle of the 12th month, way at the end of the year. We got to wait almost a full year to do this. And so I see God even overseeing such a thing like that. What about you? What about you? Okay. So the date is set for the destruction of God's people. The decree goes out. And Esther is then to go into the king's court and plead for her people. And strengthened by prayer and fasting, Esther enters the inner court. And the king's affection toward her led him to instantly stretch out the golden scepter. And then being told to ask what she pleases, she invites the king to come to a banquet and bring Haman with him. The king comes and for the second time invites her to ask what she wills, even to how much of his kingdom? Half the kingdom. And Esther at this time does not make her request, but asks the king back to another evening for another feast of wine. Have you ever asked yourself the question, why did she not make her request when the king was so kind of a spirit towards her? He was charmed with her sweet spirit and beauty, and his royal word was already given that he would give to her what she asked, even half the kingdom. Why did she not speak up? Was it timidity? That's probably from a human standpoint possible. There was no doubt that she wanted to make her request and bring out her secret heritage, but the words did not come. And we believe that even in that simple picture, God was there as well. It was not the right time to speak. Thus, she was led to put off her request and her disclosure. She may have that night regretted putting things off. The Bible does not say. She may have wondered when she would be able to come to the point, but God knew best and impressed her to remain what? Silent in that moment. For some things still needed to develop on the other side of the picture. After the first banquet, Haman went out joyfully from the palace gate, the Bible says, but when he passed Mordecai, with his unbending posture, he called for his wife and friends, told them that his riches and honors availed how much? Nothing, so long as Mordecai the Jew sat in the king's gate. Now his wife and his family and friends might have said something like, don't worry about it. You will destroy Mordecai and his people at the end of the year. Leave him be and let him be content to watch his own miseries and despair. But no, they didn't say, just be patient, chill out, calm down. What did they do? They instructed him to take speedy revenge. Let Mordecai be hanged, they said, on a gibbet on the top of the house for all to see. Let the gallows be set up at once. And they told Haman to get up early in the morning and ask for the Jew's life. Now, it seems a small matter that Haman should be so angry at that particular hour, but it is a very important item in the whole transaction of events that take place. For if he had not been so hasty, he could have not gone in so early in the morning to the palace and would not have been at hand at the very moment when the king asked his reader, what reward has been offered to Mordecai? They said nothing. And then the king at that moment hears that somebody is in the entryway of his court. Yeah, if Haman hadn't been so hasty, he wouldn't have been on the spot when the king asked, hey, who's in the court at this hour? But what has happened? That very night when Haman was devising, check it out, that very night when Haman was devising his plans to hang Mordecai, the king could not sleep. What caused the monarch's restlessness? Sometimes I think maybe his guardian angel was kind of pricking him or something. What caused the monarch's restlessness? Why did it happen on that particular night of all nights? King Ahasuerus is ruler and master of how many provinces? The Bible says 127 provinces he is master of, but he cannot master 10 minutes of sleep that night. So what is he going to do? Shall he call for soothing instruments of music? Could he have done that? Yes, but he didn't do that. Shall he call for the storytellers to share a tale to pass the time? Could he have done that? Yes, but he didn't do that. No, he calls for a book. Who would have thought that this luxurious king of Persia must listen to a reader in the dead of night? Bring a book. Well, what book? Well, maybe a book perfumed with roses with catchy poems. Was it that book? No. Maybe it would be Uncle Abraham's bedtime stories. Wasn't that book? He commanded, bring the Chronicles of the Empire. Dull reading at that. But there are 127 provinces, so which volume? Have you ever thought about these? Which volume shall the page bring from the palace's library vault? He chose the record of Shushan, the royal city. Shushan is the center of the empire, and its record is long and lengthy. So which section, which chapter of that particular chronicle shall the reader begin at? He may begin where he pleases. But ere long, he reads the notes of the discovery of the conspiracy to end the king's life. And Mordecai, the keeper of the king's gate, uncovers the plot, informs the court, and the king's life is saved. Some might call this a singular accident. Singular, if you like, yes. But an accident? No. Out of the hundreds and maybe thousands of other records, the reader lands on that particular account out of all the others. Jewish lore tells us that the reader began at another place, but the book closed on him and then fell open at the chapter where the story of Mordecai was. That's Jewish lore. Be that as it may, this is certain, that the Lord knew where the record was and guided the reader to the right page. Speaking after the manner of men, there were a million chances to one that the king of Persia should, in the dead of night, be reading the chronicle of his own kingdom, and that he should land upon that particular part of it. But that is not all. We would think that's the top of the thing, but that's not all. The king is now interested in the record. He was trying to go to sleep, but now he does not want to go to sleep. And he says to the reader, this man Mordecai has done me good service. What has been his reward? Tell me. And what did the reader say? There is no reward accorded. No reward, no award stated. So then King Ahasuerus announces that Mordecai must be rewarded at once. And then the king hears something. What does he hear? The king hears someone come to the entryway of his court. So he asks, who's in the court? And at the door stands Haman. And we know the rest of the story. Haman ended up having to lead Mordecai through the streets of the Persian capital, declaring, as Mordecai wore the king's robe and the king's crown, rode the king's horse. By the way, Haman gave that advice to the king, so When the king asked Haman, what shall be done to the man that the king delights to honor? And Haman, what is he thinking at that moment? Oh, who would the king delight to honor more than me? And so what does he say? Yeah, put your robe on that man. Put your crown on that man. Put that man on your horse and have one of your top officials lead that man through the city declaring, thus shall be done to the man whom the king delights to honor. You know what Haman was desiring? He was desiring the king's throne. And God turned all of that, all those events, all of that stuff, turned it around on Haman through just little events, kind of everyday events just moving into place. And God, our sovereign king and creator of the universe, oversaw that all. And thus, Haman had to lead Mordecai through the streets. It seems a very small matter whether you or I shall sleep tonight or toss restlessly on our beds. But God will be in our rest or in our wakefulness. We do not know what his purposes may be, but his hand will always be in it. Neither does any man sleep or wake, but according to the decree of our Lord. And so now we observe well how this all prepared the way for the queen at the next banquet. For when she unfolded her sorrow and told of the threatened destruction of the Jews and said to the king, please, my husband, please don't kill me. And then pointed to the wicked Haman and said, he's the man that's behind all this. Then the king now is more ready to grant her request from the fact that the man who had saved his life was a Jew, and this Jew had already been awarded the highest honor that any citizen in his kingdom could hope to have. And thus, under God's love, under God's wisdom, under God's overseeing power for all his people, the selfish plotter was unmasked. The gallows, which were already ready by the one who had commanded to have them built, he found out that his gallows worked very well. So, this is the idea in this part of the story. And really, all through the story, God's love and wisdom and power is seen in the overseeing of the smallest events so as to produce the greatest results. And do you believe that God is still like that today? I do. And one last thought along with this, related to this, we learn that the wonders of God, the providence of God, can be wrought without miracles. When God does a wonderful thing by suspending the laws of nature, men are greatly astonished, and we all say, this was the finger of God. What do we say? As a finger of God. We see God in the history of Pharaoh as the Red Sea opens for God's people and then closes on Pharaoh and his army. But now we see God not only in the history of Pharaoh, but we see him in the quiet life, clearly in the history of the book of Esther. And I believe we see God in even a grander light. Think about this. When God allows everything to go on in the usual way. When God what? When he allows everything to go on in the usual way and gives the mind and the thought and the ambitions and the passions of man their full liberty, when God allows that and yet still achieves his own purpose, it is doubly wonderful. In the miracles of Pharaoh, we see the finger of God, but in the wonders of God's providence without a miracle, we see the arm and the hand of God. So for you and I today, whatever the event or situation may be, whether it be the war in the Middle East, whether it be the war in the church, or whether it be the war that may be taking place in your own heart or mind, if we surrender ourselves to God day by day and pay attention to His providential leadings, we will see the Lord with us in all of His love, in all of His wisdom, and in all of His power, and we will see it every day. We will see God in our kids in the Sabbath school class when they sing their sweet praises to Jesus. We will see God in our sacred worship. We will see God at the tables where we eat together as family and friends. We will see God in our private and secret places when we kneel down and ask God to be with us for the day and take time in prayer in the opening of His Word. And you know what I think? I think we don't need miracles to convince us of God's workings. The wonders of His simple leadings in everyday life are as great a marvel as the miracles themselves. And we are going to need to know this in the future between now and the time when Jesus comes. So in the days of Esther, God's people saw and experienced the power of the Persian Empire. Persia had strength, but God overruled all that. The prime minister, Haman of Persia, was a crafty man. He plotted and schemed, but God was way ahead of the game. And at that time, God's people seemed to be altogether in Haman's power, yet God's chosen nation was delivered and saved. And the Jewish people lived on until the Messiah came among them. God watched over them and cared for them. And so it is for His church today. The foes and enemies of His people, those who work against the plans and the truths of God, can never put out the candle which God has lit. The devil and his imps of darkness were not able to crush the seed of promise, nor will they be able to have victory over God's people who have been bought with the blood of Christ on Calvary's cross. So let us not be discouraged. Let us not be afraid. But let us keep looking up and establish our hearts in God and His providential leadings. Our Father in heaven, Lord, we praise You and thank You for the privilege we've had to worship You this day. And we stand here now with our heads bowed, asking that You would go with us. Lord, we ask that Your providential leadings would always be in our sight. Help us to be open. Help our hearts to be warm towards Your leadings. Help our minds to decidedly stand for You, no matter what the type of times. Lord, with the difficulties ahead, we just pray that we would put our full trust in Your love, in Your wisdom, and in Your power. Continue to lead us, and may we always follow in obedience to Your steps. We ask in Jesus' name, and let all the church say, Amen.
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If we could walk along the Sea of Galilee with Jesus and ask him how to be a good man, Jesus would smile and say, "Follow me." Jesus is the blueprint for men. His life and teachings reveal the principles of true manhood. Episode 21, A Good Trade. Once upon a time, there was an evil slave owner. He beat his slaves, barely gave them enough food to survive on, and clothed them in rags. He forced them to work all day long in the fields and only gave them brackish water for their thirst. He was cruel and got joy out of hurting them and causing them pain. Well, one day, a man rode up to the fields. He was an officer in the Union Army. He had volunteered several years before to fight because he believed that slavery was wrong and it must be stopped. His bravery and dedication had won him multiple field promotions, and now he was leading an army of freedom through the Deep South. Everywhere he went, he set the slaves free. He fed them, clothed them, and gave them the best medical care his army doctors could provide. When most of the slave owners heard of his approaching army, they fled in terror. But this evil slave owner was different. He knew the general couldn't force the slaves to stop working. So he waited and prepared to trick his slaves into staying on and working for him, even though they had a chance to be free. Well, the Union general stopped his horse at the edge of the field. The slaves stopped picking cotton and looked up. One old man shielded his eyes against the hot sun. "You're free," the general shouted. "If you will drop your hoes and tools and follow me, I will take you back to my camp. There, I'll take care of all your needs." The slaves stood dumbfounded. Their spirits had been broken long ago by cruelty, and they couldn't believe that they could actually leave the fields they hated and become free men and women. The slave owner had seen the general ride up to his field, and he rushed out from beneath a giant tree where he'd been resting in the shade. "Get back to work," he screamed. He cracked his whip in the air. "This man has no authority here. It doesn't matter what he says. You are all mine, and you're not going anywhere." Well, the slaves quickly bent back over and started to work frantically, terrified that the next snap of the whip would be on their backs. The slaver smirked and looked defiantly at the general. The general ignored him and instead got off his horse. He took off his hat and stepped into the field, and then he bent over and started working. The slave owner almost dropped his whip. Even though not a single slave stopped working or even dared to look in the direction of the general, in moments, every single one of them knew what the general had done. And the slaves, they couldn't believe it. Now, the general had grown up on a farm, and he knew how to work. Soon, he was working next to a group of slaves, and as he worked, he talked. He told stories. He talked about the battles he'd been in, his farm back up north. He talked about his family and his dreams for after the war. Then he talked about his mission. He described his camp with big tents crammed full of food, wagons filled with clothes, doctors carrying boxes of medicine. Soon, most of the slaves had slowly worked their way towards the general so they could hear his strong voice of hope. Well, the slaver, he didn't know what to do. If he whipped the general, he knew he'd be arrested. So he just stood there, confused, wondering what to do next. Then the general stood tall and called out, "Follow me, and I'll make you free." He pointed at the slaver. "He cannot make you stay here anymore. In fact, if he touches any of you, I will have him thrown in chains." The general glared at the slaver, and the evil man gulped. Then the general walked back to his horse. He turned to see if any of the slaves were following him. But the slaver started shouting and cracking his whip. "It's a trick," he shouted. "He wants you to follow him so he can make you his slaves. He won't take care of you. He won't provide for you. He's a liar. Stay here where you're comfortable, where you're safe, where you're taken care of." The slaves looked from the slaver to the general and then back again. And then each one made their own decision. In Mark chapter 1, Jesus calls his first disciples. Peter, Andrew, James, and John were all hard at work when Jesus shows up at the beach and says, "Follow me, and I'll make you fishers of men."
In order to follow Jesus, the fishermen had to let go of their old lives. The Bible says they immediately dropped their nets and followed him. They let go of the torn nets. They dropped the smelly fish. They walked away from everything they knew because something about Jesus promised true freedom. The disciples understood that dropping their nets to be with the Messiah was a good trade, just like some of the slaves knew that dropping their tools to be free with the general is also a good trade. But sometimes we modern men, we're just not so wise. God says, repent and follow me, which means turn your back on your sins and obey. But we look at our favorite sins of pride or lust, of control or perfection, of success and applause, and we wonder, is this really a good trade? I mean, I know porn is supposed to be bad for me, but I know I should tell the truth, but, well, I know I need to forgive her, but, and then something holds us back from going all in for Jesus. Some men believe that if they drop their nets and follow Jesus, they'll never get rich, or they'll never be powerful, or they'll never be successful, or they'll never be happy. So these foolish men hold on to their stinky, torn nets and watch the Son of God walk away. It's as crazy as slaves watching the Union Army march past their fields, yet refusing to join them. The problem is that we don't really understand sin. Many of us think sin is bad just because God says it's bad, and we don't realize that sin is bad because it kills us. In the book of James, we read that sin, when it is full grown, gives birth to death. Now, James is trying to describe sin in a way that gives it human or animal qualities so we can understand it better. So just imagine walking into a high-tech biogenetics lab and finding a batch of newly hatched velociraptors. Their tiny squeaks and big eyes make us think that they're harmless. Oh, we can see their teeth and claws, but they're just so small. How could this cute little baby ever hurt me, we wonder. So we gently pick them up and take them home. But soon, the babies start to grow. Now the process is so slow, we barely notice until one day, the velociraptor looks at us and growls. And then all of a sudden, we notice the baby's full grown. I mean, it's not cute anymore. Those claws are huge. Those teeth are massive. And it's crouching. Its eyes locked onto ours. There's no time. No way we can escape. It's too big, too fast, too deadly. It's just too late. That is sin. That's what James is trying to tell us. All sin seems small and harmless at first, but when it's full grown, it always brings death. Do you know what killed Jesus on the cross? It was sin. Do you know what ruined the peace of heaven? Sin. Do you know why you struggle with anxiety or depression or anger? Sin. Sin is slavery. It's like a net. Sin is deadly. And Jesus came to give us freedom from sin. All we have to do is accept the gift. It's a good trade. But Satan, our mean slave driver, is whispering in our ears. He's telling us, you can't leave. You don't deserve freedom. You're mine. But it's all lies. That's why Jesus got off his high horse in heaven and came down to work in our fields with us. That's why he told stories and healed lepers. That's why he called fishermen to follow him. And that's why he died and rose again. Because you and I are free. All we have to do is drop our nets and follow him. Take the good trade and start walking with the man who gave his life to set us free. Thanks for listening to the Blueprint for Men podcast. We harvest what we plant. And when we plant the example of Jesus in our lives, we will harvest a character like his. Why not be bold today and share this podcast with someone? It could be just the thing they need. Remember, Jesus wasn't a man of convenience. He was a man of courage. Let's follow his blueprint for men.

0: Now the weather forecast for Strong Tower Radio. For Michigan's UP, there's going to be a 50% chance of scattered showers and thunderstorms this afternoon. Areas of patchy smoke as well, with mostly cloudy skies and a high of 80 degrees. Our lows will be back down to 62 degrees overnight, with a 60% chance of scattered showers and thunderstorms and areas of patchy smoke. For northern Michigan, we'll have a 40% chance of scattered showers and thunderstorms today. Skies will be partly sunny, with a high of 86 degrees. Then a 60% chance of showers and thunderstorms overnight. We'll have cloudy skies with a low of 64 degrees. For southern Michigan, cloud cover will be increasing today. Expect a high of 88 degrees and a light breeze out of the west. Then a 60% chance of showers and thunderstorms overnight. Lows back down to 67 degrees with cloudy skies. For central Illinois, we're going to have an 80% chance of showers and thunderstorms today. Highs up to 81 degrees and winds out of the southeast. Then our lows will be back down to 67 degrees overnight with another 70% chance of showers. For Strong Tower Radio, I'm meteorologist Scott Cook.
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5: Soldiers!
4: Clear the way! 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
5: Now, who do they think they are?
6: It's the priest with the soldiers from Jerusalem.
4: Lucky some of them crafty folks and us.
6: Coming like wolves to make trouble for the Baptists.
7: Andrew, it's the priest. Quick, get out of their way. This way.
8: I'm moving. I'm sure they don't want to be near an ordinary fisherman like me, huh? But what do they want with the Baptists?
7: Look! The Baptist sees them, too.
9: Snakes! You are trying to escape hell without truly turning to God.
10: How dare you talk to us that way? Don't you know we are priests from Jerusalem?
9: Don't think you are safe because you are descendants of Abraham. That isn't enough. Yes, every tree that does not produce good fruit will be chopped down and thrown into the fire.
10: How dare he talk to us that way?
6: Blasphemy, that's what it is.
10: I have him tried before the council.
11: He's just too wild.
10: He won't live long.
12: Hello, everyone.
13: And a very special hello to all you boys and girls. I'm Uncle Dan.
12: And I'm Aunt Carol. Today's story is about the very beginning of Jesus' ministry at his baptism by John the Baptist.
13: Well, in the portion of the story we've just heard, it's obvious that John had some pretty strong things to say to the priests. That's not because he was just being unpleasant, was it, Aunt Carol?
12: No, not at all. John was sent as a special minister to let the priests and the people all know that each of them needed Jesus' saving power in their lives.
13: That's right. Today's story can be found in the New Testament of the Bible, Matthew chapters 3 and 4, and John chapters 1 and 2.
12: Here now is this chapter in the life of Jesus, which we call A Voice in the Desert.
14: When the ministry of John the Baptist began, the nation of Israel was in a state of excitement and discontent, verging on revolution. The tyranny of Rome kindled revolt, which was quenched in the blood of thousands of Israel's bravest. Amid this

0: discord and strife, a voice was heard from the wilderness, a voice startling, stern, yet full of hope.
1: Turn from your sins. Turn to God, for the kingdom of heaven is coming soon.
0: Hundreds of years earlier, the prophet Isaiah had foretold John's ministry in these words.
2: I hear a shout from the wilderness. Prepare a road for the Lord. Straighten out the path where he will walk.
0: People came from all over to hear John the Baptist and be baptized by him in the Jordan River. Two of these were fishermen from Galilee, John Bar Zebedee and his friend Andrew.
1: Prepare a road for the Lord to travel on. Widen the pathway before him. Level the mountains.
3: There, John Bar Zebedee, do you hear that? The prophet must be just around the hill.
4: That's the direction the crowd is headed. And judging from their tents, they must be planning to stay for a while.
1: Fill up the valleys, straighten the curves, smooth out the ruts, and then all mankind shall see the Savior sent from God.
3: There, on that rock in the water, see him?
4: The one in the camel hair tunic and leather belt?
3: Yes, that's him. Tough looking, isn't he?
4: I'll say. That beard. Looks like he never shaved.
3: He's lived in the desert since he was young. I hear his only school has been the Holy Scriptures and nature. And he's taken the Nazarite vow. That's why he doesn't shave.
4: He looks like I suppose the prophet Elijah looked.
5: Make way!
6: Oh, please, I need to clear
5: out of the way! Out of the way!
7: Andrew, it's a priest. Quick, get out of the way.
3: I'm coming. What do you suppose they want with the Baptist?
7: I don't know, but he's spotted them now, too. There's fire in his eyes. This should be interesting.
1: You brood of snakes! Who warned you to escape from the wrath to come?
8: How dare you talk to us that way? Don't you know we are priests from Jerusalem and Abraham is our father?
1: Don't think you are safe because you are descendants of Abraham. I tell you, God is able to raise up children to Abraham from these stones here. Yes, every tree that does not produce good fruit will be chopped down and thrown into the fire.
9: How dare he talk to us that way?
10: Blasphemy, that's what it is, blasphemy.
11: He's just a wild man. He won't have long to
12: you
11: live.
12: You leave him alone. He's a prophet of God.
13: You arrest him and you'll have to deal with us, too.
11: You better keep quiet.
14: You better be careful. There's no telling about this crowd. They could turn on us.
13: But he mocks our authority. You heard him. He speaks of us Pharisees as snakes.
14: This John is crafty. He knows how to work a crowd, and the moment I don't think we're too popular with his rabble.
9: Mm. Words of wisdom, Rabbi Amariel. These people consider John the Baptist as a prophet. Mm. It might serve us well if we were also baptized by him.
13: Ah, never!
14: I think it's a good idea. And this rabble will think more highly of us. John, we would be baptized by you also.
15: Did you hear that?
1: Pharisees and Sadducees, who said that you could escape the coming wrath of God? Before being baptized, prove that you have turned from sin by worthy deeds. Repent, turn to God.
14: But why must we repent? We are not like these Gentiles, nor like these common people. We are children of Abraham.
1: That isn't enough. The axe of God's judgment is poised over you, ready to sever your roots and cut you down.
16: Well spoken, John.
12: He's right. These stones have more mercy than these priests.
17: Axes, bring some axes. Let's get him rid of these dead roots.
9: Listen. We cannot reason with this wild man. Let's get him into an argument. The more he says, the more he will condemn himself. All right. John. We see that God's Spirit is with you. There is no denying that. But tell us, why do you baptize?
1: With water I baptize those who repent of their sins. But someone else is coming, far greater than I am. So great that I am not worthy to carry his shoes. He shall baptize with the Holy Spirit and with fire. His winnowing fork is in his hand. He will clear his threshing floor and gather his wheat into the granary, but the chaff he will burn with unquenchable fire. To tax collectors, I say,
18: come,
1: be honest.
18: We might as well go back to Jerusalem and report our findings.
0: Sometime later, While John was preaching and baptizing, another young man appeared at the banks of the Jordan River. This man was about 30 years old. John Bar Zebedee and Andrew watched him closely.
4: Who is that walking up to the Baptist?
3: I don't know. He looks like a Galilean like us. And yet, he looks different.
4: Look, he's going into the water. And will you look at that? John the Baptist is kneeling before him. Quick, let's get closer so we can hear better.
6: John, I have come to be baptized by you.
1: You have come to me? Not you. That doesn't seem right. I am the one who needs to be baptized by you.
6: Please do it, John, for I must do all that God requires.
3: Look, the Baptist is baptizing him. And now he's coming up out of the water and looking up toward the sky.
4: What was that? Did you hear it, Andrew?
3: Yes, I heard it. It sounded like thunder. But at this time of year, there's not a cloud in the sky.
0: Not everyone understood the voice from heaven, which said, "This is my beloved Son, and I am very pleased with him." Holy Scripture tells us that at this moment, the Holy Spirit, in the form of a dove, descended on Jesus. And Jesus, being full of the Holy Spirit, returned from the Jordan and was led by the Spirit into the wilderness. Jesus needed to be alone, to have time to think and pray. God had just spoken to him and had called him his son. Now, before Jesus lay his mission and work, to show people how much God loves them, to show them how much God would do to save them from sin and eternal death. It was an awesome, frightening task, and Jesus needed to prepare and strengthen himself. Mighty issues for the world were at stake in the battle between the Prince of Light and the leader of the Kingdom of Darkness. The dominion that Adam and Eve had lost through sin, Christ had come to recover. So, likely in the shade of some huge rock or tree, Jesus prayed. He was communing so intently with God that he didn't think about food. He had had nothing to eat for those 40 days. At the end of 40 days, Jesus was very weak from hunger. And that's when Satan, the devil, came to tempt Jesus, to try to make him turn away from his mission. Holy Scripture tells us the story in a very few words. But we can be sure that Satan came to Jesus in the form of an angel of light, ready to use his cleverest tricks.
15: Jesus, I have good news for you. Your fast is at an end, and I have been sent to deliver you from hunger. Just look at all these stones around you. If you really are the Son of God, just say the word and turn these stones into loaves of bread and eat. Prove to yourself that God takes care of you.
6: It is written, man shall not live by bread alone, but by every word that comes from the mouth of God.
0: Jesus would not use his power for his own benefit. That would be a selfish miracle. And with a suggestion of distrust, Satan had said, if you are the Son of God. To challenge Satan on that if would not be faith. It would be showing a lack of faith. Next, Satan led Jesus to the temple in Jerusalem. There he placed him on the highest part of the temple. It was a long way to the ground. The devil again tried to tempt Jesus.
15: Ah, Jesus, I commend your faithfulness to God's word. I have been only testing your faith. If you are the Son of God, throw yourself down from here, for the scriptures say he will command his angels concerning you, and they will lift you up in their hands so that you will not strike your foot against a stone. Go ahead. Jump down.
6: It is also written, you shall not tempt the Lord your God.
0: Jesus met the second temptation with God's word also. He would not do anything to force God to come to his rescue. That would not be faith. It would be presumption, putting God to a test. Satan was defeated again, but he did not give up yet. He led Jesus to a mountaintop. From there, he showed Jesus all the beauty of the world with its wealth, its great cities, palaces, and vineyards. And he tempted Jesus again.
15: Look now, look, look, look at all this glory, all this splendor. Think of all the people you could help if you were ruler of all this. And you can be. All this is under my power. And all this I will give you. You will bow down and worship me.
6: Away from me, Satan. For it is written, worship the Lord your God and serve him only.
0: Jesus met all of the devil's temptations with God's word, the weapon that is more powerful than any other in the world. The devil could do nothing but flee. By now, Jesus was too weak to find food. Holy Scripture says, behold, angels came and ministered unto him.
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19: It's great to be able to pop in a CD while the kids are traveling in the car, doing chores, or settling down for the night. 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
20: 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But right now it's time to return to our story, A Voice in the Desert.
0: Following a temptation in the wilderness, Jesus returned again to where John was baptizing, now at a place called Bethabara, by the Jordan River. By this time, the leaders in Jerusalem had sent more priests to question the powerful preacher.
14: John, who are you anyway?
1: I am not the Messiah.
21: Well then, who are you? Are you Elijah? Come back to life.
1: I am not.
14: Are you the prophet?
1: No.
21: Then who are you? Tell us so we can give an answer to those who sent us. What do you have to say for yourself?
1: I am a voice from the barren wilderness, shouting as Isaiah prophesied, get ready for the coming of the Lord.
21: If you aren't the Messiah, or Elijah, or the prophet, what right do you have to baptize?
1: I merely baptize with water. But right here in the crowd is someone you have never met, who will soon begin his ministry among you. And I am not worthy to untie the thongs of his sandals.
22: Whom does he mean? I don't see anyone here who looks like the Messiah.
21: We certainly should be able to recognize the Messiah when he does come. After all, we are the leaders of Israel.
9: Look around. These are just common people. No one here looks like the Messiah. Who here looks like the king who will bring back power to Israel?
0: Exhausted and frustrated, the priests finally quit questioning John the Baptist and returned to Jerusalem. The next day, Jesus came again to listen to John the Baptist and stood among the crowd. Andrew and John Bar Zebedee were there too, waiting for the Messiah to be shown to them.
1: Look, there he is. There is the Lamb of God who takes away the sin of the world. I saw the Spirit come down from heaven as a dove and remain on him. I would not have known him except that the one who sent me to baptize with water told me, the man on whom you see the Spirit come down and remain is he who will baptize with the Holy Spirit. I have seen and I testify that this is the Son of God. There is the Lamb of God.
4: Then that's him. That's the Messiah.
3: But he looks so worn, emaciated, like he's been sick or through a great struggle. How could he be the Messiah?
4: But look more closely. Look at his face. And those eyes. He seems to possess some special inner power, like the power of love.
3: He's starting to leave. Hurry, let's follow him.
4: The Baptist called him the Lamb of God. I wonder what that means.
6: What are you looking for?
4: Teacher, where are you staying?
6: Come, and you will see.
0: Andrew and John Bar Zebedee followed Jesus to the place where he was staying. I'm sure Andrew and John had many questions to ask Jesus. The Bible doesn't tell us what they talked about, but likely Jesus told the two men about the prophecies that pointed to the Messiah. In the words of Jesus, John and Andrew found hope, truth, and beauty. Andrew especially became excited.
3: John, Jesus is the Messiah, the promised one of Israel. I must go and find my brother Simon and tell him.
4: All right, but hurry. Jesus said that he had to leave for Galilee soon, and I want to go with him.
0: Soon Andrew found his brother Simon, another fisherman.
3: Simon, quick, come with me.
2: Now take it easy, Andrew. Catch your breath.
3: We found the Messiah, the Christ. Hurry, come with me.
2: You mean the deliverer that John the Baptist has been speaking about all these months?
3: Yes, we found him. Now come on, hurry.
2: All right, I'm coming.
0: Andrew and Simon hurried to find Jesus. Jesus saw the rugged fisherman and liked him immediately.
3: Rabbi, this is my brother, Simon.
6: So you are Simon, son of Jonah. You will be called Peter.
2: Peter? That means rock. I like that. Peter it is.
0: The following day, Jesus and his three new friends left for Galilee. On the way, Jesus met Philip, who, like Andrew and Peter, was also from the town of Bethsaida.
6: Follow me, Philip.
5: Yes, Master. But first I must find a friend of mine called Nathanael. He was also a follower of John the Baptist. I'll be right back.
0: Philip found Nathanael meditating and praying under a fig tree.
5: Nathanael, we have found the Messiah, the very one Moses and the prophets told about. His name is Jesus of Nazareth, the son of Joseph.
7: Did you say Nazareth?
5: Yes.
7: Can anything good come from Nazareth?
5: Ah, that's just an old saying. Come, see for yourself.
7: All right, I'm coming.
5: Just a little farther now. There. That's him.
7: I'm coming. Don't rush me. He's looking right at me.
6: Behold. Here is a true Israelite, in whom there is nothing false.
7: How do you know what I am like?
6: I saw you while you were still under the fig tree, even before Philip called you.
7: Teacher, you are the Son of God. You are the King of Israel.
6: Do you believe all this just because I told you I had seen you under the fig tree? You will see greater proofs than that. You will see heaven open, and the angels of God coming back and forth to me, the Son of Man.
0: Now Jesus with his first five disciples, the two brothers, Andrew and Simon Peter, John, son of Zebedee, Philip and Nathanael, walked to a little village in Galilee called Cana. Here Jesus' mother was to be a guest at a wedding of some relatives. Jesus and his followers were invited, too. They walked down the narrow streets filled with camels, donkeys, merchants, and playing children. They came to some stone houses surrounded by cypress trees and olive groves. They found the house where the wedding was to be and entered.
8: Who is that man with the others?
10: That is Jesus, the son of Mary.
11: Mary, I see your son is back.
23: Yes, he's been to hear John the Baptist. That's his cousin, you know.
11: But that was many weeks ago. He's been gone a long time.
23: I suppose he had much to think about. He wanted to be alone for a while.
11: What has happened to him? He seems different, more dignified, special.
23: I believe he's ready now to begin his special work.
11: Special work? You mean he's not going to return to his carpenter's shop?
23: No, I don't think so. God has called him for something very special.
11: Oh, he's going to be a rabbi? I always knew he was going to be a rabbi someday. Well, you understand, Mary, we are all very curious about your son. We expect great things of him.
23: Thank you. But I do hope he'll show us soon what his special work will be. It seems I've been waiting a long time.
10: Mary, what a fine wedding. It's because you've been such a help.
23: It has been going well.
10: Yes, but I'm afraid the wine is running out. It won't last much longer.
23: Oh, no, and it's only the second day of the wedding. Some of our guests will think we're not very generous. Of all things, why the wine?
10: Oh, there's my cousin Rebecca. It has been so long, I just must talk to her. If there's anything I can do to help...
23: What shall we do? I'll tell Jesus about it. Perhaps this is the time. Yes, that's it. So you see, son, they have no more wine. What shall we do?
6: Mother, I can't help you right now. It isn't yet time to show who I am before the people.
23: Yes, I understand. Excuse me. I must talk to the servants. Now, servants, listen carefully. Whatever my son Jesus tells you to do, do it. Understand?
10: Yes, we understand. Oh, here he comes now.
6: Servants, come here. See these six water jars?
10: Of course, yes. I see.
6: Please fill each one up to the brim with water.
10: Each one? Oh, but everyone must hold 20 to 30 gallons.
7: Come on, remember what we were told.
6: Now, dip some out and take it to the master of the banquet.
10: But the guests want wine, not water.
7: Yes, master, we'll do it right now.
10: What is this? It doesn't look like water.
7: Just do what we're told, all right? Here, give me the cup. Now take it to the banquet master.
24: What is this? New wine? This is the good wine. Where did it come from? I'm going to speak to the bridegroom about this.
25: Yes, sir?
24: Taste this wine, will you?
25: It is good.
24: Yes, it's excellent. The best wine I've tasted. But I don't understand. Everyone brings out the choice wine first, and then after the guests have had too much to drink, they bring out the cheaper wine. But you saved the best till now.
25: I have? Oh, yes, I have.
0: It seemed to be only a small miracle, but it brought happiness to people. And Jesus had begun his marvelous work for the sake of others. From now on, it would grow rapidly until all of Israel knew about the Messiah.
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0: So, boys and girls, until we meet again, keep seeking, won't you?
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3: 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At the beginning of May, the missionaries began services in their new meeting hall. By the end of May, everything was going better than Jonathan could have hoped. There had been no order from the British consul telling them to flee, and men and women were pouring into the meeting hall to hear him preach. On an average, 12 people a day were becoming Christians, and by June 1st, 200 new members had been added to the church. Jonathan was glad when Su Cheng Tuing finally arrived to help him. He knew, however, that a lot more could be done in reaching the people of Manchuria with the gospel if he just had more workers. He wrote to the Presbyterian Foreign Missions Board in Canada about the wonderful opportunities that existed. He hoped his words would stir them to send him more workers. In his letter he said, "You can imagine our joy at seeing about 200 decisions during the month of May. We haven't the shadow of a doubt but that the results we have seen here during May might have been seen in dozens of other centers in our new field had it been possible for our little band to be in other centers at the same time." While Jonathan waited eagerly for a reply, he began to make preparations for the new missionary he was certain would soon be sent to join him. After all, Manchuria was the perfect place to work for the many missionaries who had been ordered out of other parts of China. Finally, a reply came from Canada, but it was not the wonderful news Jonathan had been expecting. Yes, the Presbyterian Foreign Missions Board appreciated the opportunities in Manchuria, and yes, it did support the Goforths in their work. However, there was no plan or money to send any more missionaries to help with their work. The entire group was stunned by the response. It was as if they were standing in a huge field of ripe grain, and the farmer would not send anyone to help them harvest it before winter set in. Jonathan could think of nothing else to do but pray. He called the group of missionaries together in the little room overlooking the meeting hall. "Our home church has failed us," he told them with tears in his eyes. "But the God of Hudson Taylor is ours. He will not fail us if we look to him. This field must be evangelized, and it cannot be done with our present small force. If we cannot get Canadians as channels for the gospel message, then we must get Chinese people instead." Even as Jonathan was speaking these words, a plan was coming to him. His old friend, Dr. Hayes, ran a Bible college in North China. Jonathan wondered whether Dr. Hayes could spare any workers. He wrote a letter immediately to inquire. 2 days later, a letter arrived from Dr. Hayes, obviously sent before he'd had time to receive and read Jonathan's urgent request. Jonathan tore the letter open. Dr. Hayes wrote that all openly Christian work in his area had to be stopped because of the political turmoil. He had an entire graduating class of 60 people who had nowhere to go, and he asked, "Could you use any of these men?" "Rosalind, come and listen to this," exclaimed Jonathan, chuckling out loud. "God has supplied our need." "How many of them will you ask for?" asked Rosalind, looking as pleased as Jonathan did at the swift answer to their prayers.
4: I'm going to tell him to send them all, replied Jonathan.
3: But, stammered his wife, turning pale, Jonathan, where is the money going to come from for their food and lodging? We don't have enough money to support more than 5 at the most.
4: Jonathan shook his head. Have faith, he said. If God sends us these men, don't you think he will send the money to provide for them too?
3: Rosalind said no more, and Jonathan hurried off to reply to Dr. Hayes. Over the next few weeks, every time the Goforths received mail, there were checks in it. Rosalind and the others were amazed at how the money kept pouring in, especially since they had told no one about their new plan. Jonathan was not surprised, however. He knew there would be enough money to cover the new workers' expenses, and so there was. When the 60 new workers arrived a month later, there was enough money to pay their salary for 2 months. Jonathan saw this as God's seal of approval on their work, and he immediately wrote to Dr. Hayes asking him to find more students who were willing to come to work with them in Manchuria. Everyone was put to work as soon as he arrived, and there was always enough money to pay the workers their salaries on time. Winter came, and with it, a plague that killed a third of the people in the area. More than ever in the face of this struggle, the people of Manchuria wanted to hear about God and his love for them. During winter, the location of the meeting hall proved to be more valuable than ever, because Jonathan made a point of keeping a roaring fire going in the hall. Hundreds of near-freezing people would stop in on their way along the busy street to sit and rest and talk by the fire. As they warmed themselves, many hundreds of people heard the gospel for the first time. By the next spring, everything in Xiping Kai was going smoothly. Nancy Graham was a fiery preacher whose Salvation Army training had made her bold enough to preach to a room filled with men. Annie Koch, on the other hand, worked well with preaching to the women, while the Chinese workers Dr. Hayes had sent worked tirelessly visiting people in their homes and taking turns preaching in the meeting hall. 69-year-old Jonathan Goforth was ready for a new challenge. It was time to move on. He set his sights on Taonan, the next large town farther up the railway. Alan Roche went with him, and in the spring of 1928 they started to develop another church in an area where the gospel had never been preached. Once again, they had to rent a building to serve as both a meeting hall and living quarters. This time, though, there was even more work to do before they could begin services. Jonathan and Alan were aghast when they discovered that the landlord had ripped out every wooden fixture from the interior of the building they had rented. The windows, frames, and sills were gone, along with all of the doors. When Jonathan asked the landlord why he had taken everything, he was told that this was the custom when renting a building in Taonan. Every new renter supplied his own doors and windows. It was one more thing to do before the meeting hall was ready. Eventually, everything was done. New windows and doors had been installed, and chairs had been brought in and arranged in the large room. The meeting hall opened for services, and within days, crowds were gathering to hear Jonathan and Alan take turns preaching. In only 2 weeks, 400 people had become Christian converts. Jonathan immediately sent to Xiping Kai for some workers to come help disciple the new converts. One evening, as he sat on a broken chair by the stove, Jonathan was overcome as he thought about the wonderful life he was leading. He turned to Rosalind and said, "Isn't it grand to be out here opening up such a place to the gospel? I'd rather be right here than in Windsor Castle." This was the kind of contagious enthusiasm that inspired all those who worked with him. The new mission center in Taonan had been open only a month when word came from Nancy Graham that she was going to leave Xiping Kai and set up a new mission station at Tung Liao. This left Jonathan in a difficult position. He respected Nancy's right to work where she felt called, but the Xiping Kai mission was a large one and needed a strong leader. since Annie Koch was not ready or able to take over the men's side of the work. Jonathan reluctantly made plans to move back to Xiping Kai. He left Alan Roach in charge of the flood of new believers at the Taonan Mission Church. The Goforths arrived back in Xiping Kai just in time for a brutal winter. They moved into the rooms above the meeting hall, but the only room with a fireplace was their bedroom. As a result, Jonathan was forced to store everything perishable, eggs, apples, canned milk, and potatoes, under their bed so that it would not freeze. Even with a blazing fire roaring in the fireplace, often in the morning Jonathan had to crack the ice that had formed on the top of the water jug. As the winter progressed, Jonathan began having trouble with his teeth, and in December 1928, he had them all extracted. The operation did not go as well as hoped, and an infection developed in his lower jaw. Jonathan was in so much pain that he was unable to climb down the stairs from his room for 4 months. About this time, the Goforth's youngest child, Fred, arrived from Canada with a typewriter. He had often thought his father should record some of his missionary stories, and he arrived intending to do just that. Every morning, father and son would go back through Jonathan's old journals and talk about his early missionary experiences in China. By the time Fred left 4 months later, he had a complete manuscript to take with him. The manuscript became the book, By My Spirit, and was published the following year. Soon, it was time for Jonathan and Rosalind to take another furlough in Canada. They might have chosen to stay in Manchuria, except that Rosalind was beginning to lose her sight, and she needed to see a specialist. They left behind them a thriving work with 30 evangelists and church workers, who were supported by a continuing supply of donations. On furlough, as the Goforths traveled around Canada and the eastern United States, speaking about their work in Manchuria, Jonathan also began to have difficulties with his eyesight. A doctor examined him and diagnosed his condition as a detached retina in his right eye. Several operations were performed in an attempt to reattach the retina, but none of them worked. The surgeon eventually told Jonathan that he would never see out of that eye again. Rosalind's eye operation, on the other hand, was a complete success, and soon she was seeing as well as before. Once again, Jonathan used his illness as an opportunity to dictate a book. This time, Margaret Gay, a nurse and former missionary in Honan Province, typed up his account, which became the popular-selling book Miracle Lives of China. In 1931, Jonathan and Rosalind Goforth set out for the mission field yet again. The two of them stood on the aft deck of the ship and watched the Olympic Mountains of Washington State slip from view. Both of them thought they were seeing North America for the last time. They were committed to spending their last years on the mission field. The Goforths continued to work in Manchuria and vacationed in Changte. On these vacations, Jonathan would preach at 4 meetings a day for a week, and each meeting attracted between 800 and 1,000 people. While in Changte, Jonathan and Rosalind also visited the graves of the 3 little children they had buried 30 years before. After the death of Constance in October 1902, and Rosalind's subsequent prayer committing herself and her children into God's care, not one of their other children had died. As they stood beside the 3 small graves, Jonathan did not know it, but it would be the last time he would see them. He was about to go completely blind. In March 1933, Jonathan felt a strange sensation in his left eye, followed by darkness. Rosalind took him to the best doctor in Peking, who concluded that the retina in Jonathan's left eye had detached, just as the one in his right eye had done 2 years before. Various surgical operations were performed, but nothing worked, and Jonathan Goforth never saw again.
4: For a brief few days, Jonathan thought his years of ministry were over. He could no longer read or write or see the expressions on the faces of the people he was talking to. But as the finality of his blindness settled over him, he began to discover all the things he could still do. He had read the entire Bible through 73 times during his life, and he knew most of the New Testament by heart in both English and Mandarin. When Chinese Christians came to him, he listened carefully to their concerns, and from memory was able to give them the right verse, parable, or story from the Bible to help them with their problem. He could still pray, and he could dictate letters to his fellow workers in the outlying areas of Manchuria. When Jonathan Goforth eventually left Peking to return to Manchuria, his mind was made up. Blindness might cause him a few minor difficulties, but it would not stop him from completing the work he still had to do. The situation was tenser than ever when the Goforths returned to Manchuria. By now, the Japanese had created a puppet state there, and they were busy promoting their own interests. Gangs of bandits roamed the countryside looking for victims. Sometimes there were up to 1,000 bandits in these gangs, which would often take over entire towns and villages, looting and vandalizing everything. The bandits hated anything to do with foreign powers, including the Christian religion. They took special delight in murdering Chinese Christians and burning down churches. Still, Jonathan was grateful that despite the persecution, most Christians held firm. Many stories were relayed to Jonathan about the bravery of Christians in the face of these bandits. The story that thrilled him the most was that of the Sun girls. Sun Wen and Sun Guang were cousins, aged 12 and 14. Their family belonged to the church in Fanxiantun, north of Shipingkai. When Jonathan paid one of his many visits there, Sun Wen told him about her encounter with the bandits.
5: 3 weeks ago, Sun Wen began, my mother yelled that there were bandits at the front gate. Everyone panicked and ran out of the house, escaping through the back courtyard, except for my cousin Guang. I was looking for her when the bandits began battering down the door. Just then, my cousin yelled that she was in the storage room, but it was too late for me to run to her. So I just knelt down on the floor and began to pray. When the door burst open, about 20 men rushed in. The leader of the gang grabbed me by the throat and said, tell me where your father is, girl, or I will kill you. I don't know, I said, and I didn't. I had no idea in which direction my family had fled.
4: When Sun Wen stopped to catch her breath, Jonathan leaned in to hear the rest of her story.
5: Anyway, she went on, this made the bandit very angry, and he started squeezing my throat very tightly, yelling, you're lying, you're lying. No, I told him, I am a Christian. Then I had a strange idea. I felt that I should offer to sing to the leader, so I said, I think you would enjoy my singing. The bandit looked at me strangely, and then he took his hands off my throat and stood back. I began singing, Jesus loves me, this I know, for the Bible tells me so. At first, no one paid much attention to me. The bandits were running around, piling up all the valuables in the house, ready to load them into their carts, but one by one, they stopped to listen. When I was finished, several of them yelled, more, sing us more. Then I thought of Guang hiding in the other room. I had an idea. Oh, I love to sing, I said, but my cousin is in the other room and she sings much better than me. I will call to her and we will sing to you together. I called Guang and she came out of her hiding place. We began to sing the second verse of the chorus. When we were finished, the head bandit said, we must stop looting now and put everything back the way it was. Then he began dragging a large urn back against the wall. Before he left, do you know what he did?
4: Sun Wen asked Jonathan. No, he replied. Tell me.
5: He pulled some money from his pocket and gave Guang and me a dollar each.
4: Weren't you scared when you were surrounded by the bandits? Jonathan asked.
5: Oh, no,
4: exclaimed Sun Wen.
5: I knew the Lord Jesus was with me.
4: Jonathan wondered how many Christians in Canada would have displayed the same kind of faith as Sun Wen in the face of such a terrifying situation. Despite the encouraging reports that Jonathan and Alan Roche forwarded to Canada, the Presbyterian Foreign Missions Board sent word in June 1933 that it was going to drastically cut funding for the work in Manchuria. Europe and North America were in the midst of the Great Depression, and there was simply not enough money to send to missionaries. At first, Jonathan was troubled by the board's decision. He feared he would be forced to dismiss many of the 70 full-time Chinese and Manchurian workers who served with the mission. He worried about the impact this would have on the 40 new churches that had sprung up around the region. Jonathan need not have worried, because an interesting thing began to happen. As he told the Manchurian Christians that their pastors and workers might lose their jobs, the churches themselves rose up to take on the financial responsibility for their workers. Even though the Canadian churches stopped supporting them, not a single worker had to leave because of lack of funds. It was an amazing responsibility for such new churches. In 1932, the Manchurian churches had given $4,312 toward their own missionary salaries and the general running of their churches. By the end of 1934, this amount had risen to $14,065. Baptisms were up, too. In 1932, 472 adults were baptized, and by late 1934, the number had grown to 966. By all accounts, the churches in Manchuria were thriving. Jonathan's health, though, was not doing so well. Jonathan insisted on continuing to hold meetings all over Manchuria. The local people flocked to hear him. They eagerly asked him questions, and together they discussed the meaning of passages from the Bible. Jonathan never complained to any of them, not even his wife, about his blindness. He also came close to death several times in 1934, first from a bout of the flu and then from pneumonia. Still, he would not consider giving up his post, at least not until three things happened that caused him to reconsider. First, Jonathan received a letter from a well-known Presbyterian pastor in Toronto, urging him to consider returning to Canada. Jonathan churned the words over in his mind. I very well understand that you will feel that you ought to stay at the post of duty up to the very end. But have you ever thought that God may be demanding the greater sacrifice of your coming home and, out of your ripe experience, rekindling the fires of missionary zeal that are, I assure you, on the decline in the home church? Jonathan had not thought of going home, and the letter itself did not persuade him to do so. There was still plenty of work to be done in Manchuria. However, a second letter arrived from another prominent Canadian pastor, also urging Jonathan to consider coming home. Again, it was not enough to sway him. Then Rosalind became very ill, and the local doctor told Jonathan that she would die without special medical help. Finally, Jonathan Goforth knew it was time to move back to his homeland. The farewell to all their friends and co-workers was long and drawn out. Thousands of people from the 48 churches that Jonathan had helped start in Manchuria came to catch one last glimpse of their beloved pastor. Jonathan could not see the dazzling array of hand-embroidered silk, satin, and velvet banners that decorated the Shiping Kai Church. Tears rolled down his cheeks as Rosalind described each one to him in great detail. The banners were emblazoned with messages such as, "A true pastor leaves love behind," and "Faithful servant of Jesus Christ." When the time finally arrived for the train to depart, it was almost too much for Jonathan to bear.
3: Rosalind stood him at the carriage window and described the scene to him. A sea of Manchurian Christians, many of them converted as a direct result of Jonathan's preaching, stood hoping for one last glimpse of the man they loved so dearly. Although the windows were shut and the crowd was huge, Jonathan wanted some way to communicate to them one last time just how much he loved them. He bowed his head and touched his heart, and then he lifted his face upward, as if he were looking to heaven, where they would one day all be together again. As he did this, the entire crowd burst out weeping and continued to weep as the train chugged away from the station. On his return home, Jonathan Goforth was in great demand as a speaker throughout Canada and the United States. With Rosalind, her health now improving, at his side, he spoke an average of 10 times a week, both in small churches and at large interdenominational gatherings. His message was always the same. The door is open, and more people are needed to carry the gospel to the ends of the earth. Jonathan challenged everyone who listened to him with the question, "Why can't you go?" It was the same question that had challenged him over 50 years before, when he sat listening to Dr. McKay describe the opportunities that existed and the need for more workers in Formosa. The challenge had ultimately led Jonathan to the mission field and a life of fruitful service there. Now he hoped his question would challenge other young people to go. October 7, 1936, was like so many other days in Jonathan Goforth's life. He spoke at a church service that was about 40 miles away from where he was staying and arrived home late that night. He was exhausted, but glad to have been able to speak to so many people. He climbed into bed and fell quickly into a deep sleep, from which he would never wake up. His heart stopped beating sometime in the early hours of the next morning. He was 77 years old. Jonathan Goforth's funeral service was held at Knox Church in Toronto, where 49 years before he had stood at the same altar and dedicated his life for service in China. Seldom had the church seen such a large funeral service. Speaker after speaker spoke of the great work Jonathan had done. They also reminded the gathered crowd of his generosity, love, and grateful attitude, something that even blindness could not rob him of. Jonathan had seen an open door for missionary service in China, and he had walked through it. In the process, he became one of China's greatest evangelists, leaving behind as his legacy many thousands of Chinese Christians. We hope you've enjoyed Jonathan Goforth, An Open Door in China, by Janet and Jeff Benge. 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
3: Satan saw that his disguise was torn away. His administration was laid open before the unfallen angels and before the heavenly universe. He had revealed himself as a murderer. By shedding the blood of the Son of God, he had uprooted himself from the sympathies of the heavenly beings. Henceforth, his work was restricted. Whatever attitude he might assume, he could no longer await the angels as they came from the heavenly courts, and before them accused Christ's brethren of being clothed with the garments of blackness and the defilement of sin. The last link of sympathy between Satan and the heavenly world was broken. Yet Satan was not then destroyed. The angels did not even then understand all that was involved in the great controversy. The principles at stake were to be more fully revealed. And for the sake of man, Satan's existence must be continued. Man, as well as angels, must see the contrast between the Prince of Light and the Prince of Darkness. He must choose whom he will serve. In the opening of the great controversy, Satan had declared that the law of God could not be obeyed, that justice was inconsistent with mercy, and that should the law be broken, it would be impossible for the sinner to be pardoned. Every sin must meet its punishment, urged Satan. And if God should remit the punishment of sin, he would not be a God of truth and justice. When men broke the law of God and defied his will, Satan exulted. It was proved, he declared, that the law could not be obeyed. Man could not be forgiven. Because he, after his rebellion, had been banished from heaven, Satan claimed that the human race must be forever shut out from God's favor. God could not be just, he urged, and yet show mercy to the sinner. But even as a sinner, man was in a different position from that of Satan. Lucifer, in heaven, had sinned in the light of God's glory. To him, as to no other created being, was given a revelation of God's love. Understanding the character of God, knowing his goodness, Satan chose to follow his own selfish, independent will. This choice was final. There was no more that God could do to save him. But man was deceived. His mind was darkened by Satan's sophistry. The height and depth of the love of God he did not know. For him, there was hope in the knowledge of God's love. By beholding his character, he might be drawn back to God. Through Jesus, God's mercy was manifested to men.

0: But mercy does not set aside justice. The law reveals the attributes of God's character, and not a jot or tittle of it could be changed to meet man in his fallen condition. God did not change his law, but he sacrificed himself in Christ for man's redemption. God was in Christ, reconciling the world unto himself. The law requires righteousness, a righteous life, a perfect character, and this man has not to give. He cannot meet the claims of God's holy law. But Christ, coming to the earth as man, lived a holy life and developed a perfect character. These he offers as a free gift to all who will receive them. His life stands for the life of men. Thus, they have remission of sins that are past through the forbearance of God. More than this, Christ imbues men with the attributes of God. He builds up the human character after the similitude of the divine character, a goodly fabric of spiritual strength and beauty. Thus, the very righteousness of the law is fulfilled in the believer in Christ. God can be just and the justifier of him which believeth in Jesus. God's love has been expressed in his justice no less than in his mercy. Justice is the foundation of his throne and the fruit of his love. It had been Satan's purpose to divorce mercy from truth and justice. He sought to prove that the righteousness of God's law is an enemy to peace. But Christ shows that in God's plan, they are indissolubly joined together. The one cannot exist without the other. Mercy and truth are met together. Righteousness and peace have kissed each other. By his life and his death, Christ proved that God's justice did not destroy his mercy, but that sin could be forgiven and that the law is righteous and can be perfectly obeyed. Satan's charges were refuted. God had given man unmistakable evidence of his love. Another deception was now to be brought forward. Satan declared that mercy destroyed justice, that the death of Christ abrogated the Father's law. Had it been possible for the law to be changed or abrogated, then Christ need not have died. But to abrogate the law would be to immortalize transgression and place the world under Satan's control. It was because the law was changeless, because man could be saved only through obedience to its precepts, that Jesus was lifted up on the cross. Yet the very means by which Christ established the law, Satan represented as destroying it. Here will come the last conflict of the great controversy between Christ and Satan. That the law which was spoken by God's own voice is faulty, that some specification has been set aside, is the claim which Satan now puts forward. It is the last great deception that he will bring upon the world. He needs not to assail the whole law. If he can lead men to disregard one precept, his purpose is gained. For whosoever shall keep the whole law and yet offend it in one point, he is guilty of all. By consenting to break one precept, men are brought under Satan's power. By substituting human law for God's law, Satan will seek to control the world. This work is foretold in prophecy. Of the great apostate power, which is the representative of Satan, it is declared, "He shall speak great words against the Most High, and shall wear out the saints of the Most High, and think to change times and laws. And they shall be given into his hand." Men will surely set up their laws to counterwork the laws of God. They will seek to compel the conscience of others, and in their zeal to enforce these laws, they will oppress their fellow men. The warfare against God's law, which was begun in heaven, will be continued until the end of time. Every man will be tested. Obedience or disobedience is the question to be decided by the whole world. All will be called to choose between the law of God and the laws of men. Here the dividing line will be drawn. There will be but two classes. Every character will be fully developed, and all will show whether they have chosen the side of loyalty or that of rebellion. Then the end will come. God will vindicate his law and deliver his people. Satan and all who have joined him in rebellion will be cut off. Sin and sinners will perish root and branch. Satan the root, and his followers the branches. The word will be fulfilled to the prince of evil. Because thou hast set thine heart as the heart of God, I will destroy thee, O covering cherub, from the midst of the stones of fire. Thou shalt be a terror, and never shalt thou be any more. Then the wicked shall not be, yea, thou shalt diligently consider his place, and it shall not be. They shall be as though they had not been. This is not an act of arbitrary power on the part of God. The rejecters of his mercy reap that which they have sown. God is the fountain of life, and when one chooses the service of sin, he separates from God and thus cuts himself off from life. He is alienated from the life of God. Christ says, "All they that hate me love death." God gives them existence for a time that they may develop their character and reveal their principles. This accomplished, they receive the results of their own choice. By a life of rebellion, Satan and all who unite with him place themselves so out of harmony with God that his very presence is to them a consuming fire. The glory of him who is love will destroy them. At the beginning of the great controversy, the angels did not understand this. Had Satan and his host then been left to reap the full result of their sin, they would have perished. But it would not have been apparent to heavenly beings that this was the inevitable result of sin. A doubt of God's goodness would have remained in their minds as evil seed to produce its deadly fruit of sin and woe. But not so when the great controversy shall be ended. Then, the plan of redemption having been completed, the character of God is revealed to all created intelligences. The precepts of his law are seen to be perfect and immutable. Then sin has made manifest its nature, Satan his character. Then the extermination of sin will vindicate God's love and establish his honor before a universe of beings who delight to do his will and in whose heart is his law. Well, then, might the angels rejoice as they looked upon Savior's cross. For though they did not then understand all, they knew that the destruction of sin and Satan was forever made certain, that the redemption of man was assured, and that the universe was made eternally secure. Christ himself fully comprehended the results of the sacrifice made upon Calvary. To all these he looked forward when upon the cross he cried out, "It is finished." Chapter 80. In Joseph's tomb. At last Jesus was at rest. The long day of shame and torture was ended. As the last rays of the setting sun ushered in the Sabbath, the Son of God lay in quietude in Joseph's tomb. His work completed, his hands folded in peace, he rested through the sacred hours of the Sabbath day. In the beginning, the Father and the Son had rested upon the Sabbath after their work of creation. When the heavens and the earth were finished, and all the host of them, the Creator and all heavenly beings rejoiced in contemplation of the glorious scene. The morning stars sang together, and all the sons of God shouted for joy. Now Jesus rested from the work of redemption. And though there was grief among those who loved him on earth, yet there was joy in heaven. Glorious to the eyes of heavenly beings was the promise of the future. A restored creation, a redeemed race, that having conquered sin, could never fall. This the result to flow from Christ's completed work. God and the angels saw. With this scene, the day upon which Jesus rested is forever linked. For his work is perfect, and whatever God doeth, it shall be forever. When there should be a restitution of all things which God hath spoken by the mouth of all his holy prophets since the world began, the creation Sabbath, the day on which Jesus lay at rest in Joseph's tomb, will still be a day of rest and rejoicing. Heaven and earth will unite in praise, as from one Sabbath to another the nations of the saved shall bow in joyful worship to God and the Lamb. In the closing events of the crucifixion day, fresh evidence was given of the fulfillment of prophecy, a new witness born to Christ's divinity. When the darkness had lifted from the cross and the Savior's dying cry had been uttered, immediately another voice was heard saying, "Truly, this was the Son of God." These words were said in no whispered tones. All eyes were turned to see whence they came. Who had spoken? It was a centurion, the Roman soldier. The divine patience of the Savior and his sudden death, with the cry of victory upon his lips, had impressed this heathen. In the bruised, broken body hanging upon the cross, the centurion recognized the form of the Son of God. He could not refrain from confessing his faith. Thus again, evidence was given that our Redeemer was to see of the travail of his soul. Upon the very day of his death, three men, differing widely from one another, had declared their faith. He who commanded the Roman guard, he who bore the cross of the Savior, and he who died upon the cross at his side. As evening drew on, an unearthly stillness hung over Calvary. The crowd dispersed, and many returned to Jerusalem, greatly changed in spirit from what they had been in the morning. Many had flocked to the crucifixion from curiosity, and not from hatred toward Christ. Still, they believed the accusations of the priests, and looked upon Christ as a malefactor. Under an unnatural excitement, they had united with the mob in railing against him. But when the earth was wrapped in blackness, and they stood accused by their own consciences, they felt guilty of great wrong. No jest or mocking laughter was heard in the midst of the fearful gloom, and when it was lifted, they made their way to their homes in solemn silence. They were convinced that the charges of the priests were false, that Jesus was no pretender. And a few weeks later, when Peter preached upon the day of Pentecost, they were among the thousands who became converts to Christ. But the Jewish leaders were unchanged by the events they had witnessed. Their hatred of Jesus had not abated. The darkness that had mantled the earth at the crucifixion was not more dense than that which still enveloped the minds of the priests and rulers. At his birth, the star had known Christ and had guided the wise men to the manger where he lay. The heavenly hosts had known him and had sung his praise over the plains of Bethlehem. The sea had known his voice and had obeyed his command. Disease and death had recognized his authority and had yielded to him their prey. The sun had known him, and at the sight of his dying anguish had hidden its face of light. The rocks had known him and had shivered into fragments at his cry. Inanimate nature had known Christ and had borne witness to his divinity. But the priests and rulers of Israel knew not the Son of God. Yet the priests and rulers were not at rest. They had carried out their purpose in putting Christ to death, but they did not feel the sense of victory that they had expected. Even in the hour of their apparent triumph, they were harassed with doubts as to what would next take place. They had heard the cry, "It is finished. Father, into thy hands I commend my spirit." They had seen the rocks rent and had felt the mighty earthquake. and they were restless and uneasy. They had been jealous of Christ's influence with the people when living. They were jealous of him even in death. They dreaded the dead Christ more, far more, than they had ever feared the living Christ. They dreaded to have the attention of the people directed any further to the events attending his crucifixion. They feared the results of that day's work. Not on any account would they have had his body remain on the cross during the Sabbath. The Sabbath was now drawing on, and it would be a violation of its sanctity for the bodies to hang upon the cross. So using this as a pretext, the leading Jews requested Pilate that the death of the victims might be hastened and their bodies be removed before the setting of the sun. Pilate was as unwilling as they for the body of Jesus to remain upon the cross. His consent having been obtained, the legs of the two thieves were broken to hasten their death, but Jesus was found to be already dead. The rude soldiers had been softened by what they had heard and seen of Christ, and they were restrained from breaking his limbs. Thus, in the offering of the Lamb of God, was fulfilled the law of the Passover. They shall leave none of it unto the morning, nor break any bone of it. According to all the ordinances of the Passover, they shall keep it. The priests and rulers were amazed to find that Christ was dead. Death by the cross was a lingering process. It was difficult to determine when life had ceased. It was an unheard-of thing for one to die within 6 hours of crucifixion. The priests wished to make sure of the death of Jesus, and at their suggestion, the soldier thrust a spear into the Savior's side. From the wound thus made, there flowed two copious and distinct streams, one of blood, the other of water. This was noted by all the beholders, and John states the occurrence very definitely. He says, "One of the soldiers with a spear pierced his side, and forthwith came there out blood and water. And he that saw it bare record, and his record is true. And he knoweth that he saith true, that ye might believe. For these things were done, that the scripture should be fulfilled. A bone of him shall not be broken." And again, another scripture saith, "They will look on him whom they pierced." After the resurrection, the priests and rulers circulated the report that Christ did not die upon the cross, that he merely fainted and was afterward revived. Another report affirmed that it was not a real body of flesh and bone, but the likeness of a body that was laid in the tomb. The action of the Roman soldiers disproved these falsehoods. They broke not his legs, because he was already dead. To satisfy the priests, they pierced his side. Had not life been already extinct, this wound would have caused instant death. But it was not the spear thrust, it was not the pain of the cross, that caused the death of Jesus. That cry, uttered with a loud voice at the moment of death, the stream of blood and water that flowed from his side, declared that he died of a broken heart. His heart was broken by mental anguish. He was slain by the sin of the world. With the death of Christ, the hopes of his disciples perished. They looked upon his closed eyelids and drooping head, his hair matted with blood, his pierced hands and feet, and their anguish was indescribable. Until the last, they had not believed that he would die. They could hardly believe that he was really dead. Overwhelmed with sorrow, they did not recall his words foretelling this very scene. Nothing that he had said now gave them comfort. They saw only the cross and his bleeding victim. The future seemed dark with despair. Their faith in Jesus had perished, but never had they loved their Lord as now. Never before had they so felt his worth and their need of his presence. Even in death, Christ's body was very precious to his disciples. They longed to give him an honored burial, but knew not how to accomplish this. Treason against the Roman government was the crime for which Jesus was condemned, and persons put to death for this offense were consigned to a burial ground especially provided for such criminals. The disciple John, with the women from Galilee, had remained at the cross. They could not leave the body of their Lord to be handled by the unfeeling soldiers and buried in a dishonored grave. Yet they could not prevent it. They could obtain no favors from the Jewish authorities, and they had no influence with Pilate. In this emergency, Joseph of Arimathea and Nicodemus came to the help of the disciples. Both these men were members of the Sanhedrin and were acquainted with Pilate. Both were men of wealth and influence. They were determined that the body of Jesus should have an honorable burial. Joseph went boldly to Pilate and begged from him the body of Jesus. For the first time, Pilate learned that Jesus was really dead. Conflicting reports had reached him in regard to the events attending the crucifixion, but the knowledge of Christ's death had been purposely kept from him. Pilate had been warned by the priests and rulers against deception by Christ's disciples in regard to his body. Upon hearing Joseph's request, he therefore sent for the centurion who had charge at the cross and learned for a certainty of the death of Jesus. He also drew from him an account of the scenes of Calvary, confirming the testimony of Joseph. The request of Joseph was granted. While John was troubled about the burial of his master, Joseph returned with Pilate's order for the body of Christ, and Nicodemus came bringing a costly mixture of myrrh and aloes of about 100 pounds weight for his embalming. The most honored in all Jerusalem could not have been shown more respect in death. The disciples were astonished to see these wealthy rulers as much interested as they themselves in the burial of their Lord. Neither Joseph nor Nicodemus had openly accepted the Savior while he was living. They knew that such a step would exclude them from the Sanhedrin, and they hoped to protect him by their influence in its councils. For a time they had seemed to succeed, but the wily priests, seeing their favor to Christ, had thwarted their plans. In their absence, Jesus had been condemned and delivered to be crucified. Now that he was dead, they no longer concealed their attachment to him. While the disciples feared to show themselves openly as his followers, Joseph and Nicodemus came boldly to their aid. The help of these rich and honored men was greatly needed at this time. They could do for their dead master what it was impossible for the poor disciples to do, and their wealth and influence protected them, in a great measure, from the malice of the priests and rulers. Gently and reverently, they removed with their own hands the body of Jesus from the cross. Their tears of sympathy fell fast as they looked upon his bruised and lacerated form. Joseph owned a new tomb hewn in a rock. This he was reserving for himself, but it was near Calvary, and he now prepared it for Jesus. The body, together with the spices brought by Nicodemus, was carefully wrapped in a linen sheet. And the Redeemer was borne to the tomb. There, the three disciples straightened the mangled limbs and folded the bruised hands upon the pulseless breast. The Galilean women came to see that all had been done that could be done for the lifeless form of their beloved teacher. Then they saw the heavy stone rolled against the entrance of the tomb, and the Savior was left at rest. The women were last at the cross, and last at the tomb of Christ. While the evening shades were gathering, Mary Magdalene and the other Marys lingered about the resting place of their Lord, shedding tears of sorrow over the fate of him whom they loved. And they returned and rested the Sabbath day according to the commandment. That it was a never-to-be-forgotten Sabbath to the sorrowing disciples, and also to the priests, rulers, scribes, and people. At the setting of the sun on the evening of the preparation day, the trumpet sounded, signifying that the Sabbath had begun. The Passover was observed as it had been for centuries, while he to whom it pointed had been slain by wicked hands and lay in Joseph's tomb. On the Sabbath, the courts of the temple were filled with worshippers. The high priest from Golgotha was there, splendidly robed in his sacerdotal garments. White-turbaned priests, full of activity, performed their duties. But some present were not at rest as the blood of bulls and goats was offered for sin.
1: 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Today's presentation was an excerpt from the audiobook The Desire of Ages, written by Ellen White and read by Barbara Caruso. 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
3: Do you ever feel like no one sees you in the midst of your struggles? Hi, I'm Darrell Thomas.
4: And I'm Sasha Thomas.
3: And welcome to A Little Heaven on Earth, a series where we explore the joys and challenges of parenting, even when we may have to go it alone. We live in a day and age when there is a serious influx of single-parent households within the United States, and even in the world. The amount of single-parent homes sits at around 9.8 million, according to a United States Census report. The same trend is also seen in Bermuda, where I was born. I come from a single-parent household myself, so I can attest to the many challenges of these types of homes. But you know, there's something that is very common and noticeable about the majority of these types of homes.
4: What is that?
3: Well, the stats on single-parent homes seem to be weighted heavily in one direction because a lion's share of these homes are single-mother homes at a whopping 80% versus single-father homes at 20%. Of single-parent homes.
4: Wow, that is a lot. Today, though, we have a special guest with us who is a part of that group of single mothers that make up 80% of single homes in the United States. Welcome to A Little Heaven on Earth with Tini Martinez.
5: Thank you. I'm really happy to be here. Thanks for inviting me.
4: It's a pleasure.
3: Yes, it is a pleasure. As we begin today's program, this discussion on single-parent homes, when I consider that the majority of these homes are single-mother homes, that reminds me of a Bible story of a mother and a son who felt alone. Sash, do you remember what story that is?
4: I do. Would that be Hagar and her son Ishmael?
3: Exactly. So we pick up in the story of Hagar and Ishmael, who had been banished from the camp of Abraham because of a growing toxic environment between Hagar, Ishmael, and Sarah and Isaac. Now, it was never God's intent that Hagar should have had any relations with Abraham like she did. But that's not the focus of today's program. The focus is on Hagar's tangible distress and loneliness when she was cut off from the immediate support of her child's father. And yet, she still had to care for her son.
4: That's an interesting way to look at that story, you know, putting yourself in the shoes of Hagar and how she must have felt during that time.
3: Because, you know, God is a tender and a loving God, and He cares for each person individually, even for the greatest of sinners. He comes to them and meets them in their distress. And so we have Hagar having to care for this son alone. And let's pick up our story in the book of Genesis. Fotini, can you read from the book of Genesis chapter 21, verses 14 to 16? And then Sasha, can you read from verses 17 to 19?
5: So Abraham rose early in the morning and took bread and a skin of water. And putting it on her shoulder, he gave it and the boy to Hagar and sent her away. Then she departed and wandered in the wilderness of Beersheba, and the water in the skin was used up, and she placed the boy under one of the shrubs. Then she went and sat down across from him at a distance of about a bow shot, for she said to herself, "Let me not see the death of the boy." So she sat opposite him and lifted her voice and wept.
4: And verse 17 continues, "And God heard the voice of the lad. Then the angel of God called to Hagar out of heaven and said to her, 'What ails you, Hagar? Fear not, for God has heard the voice of the lad where he is. Arise, lift up the lad and hold him with your hand, for I will make him a great nation.' Then God opened her eyes and she saw a well of water. And she went and filled the skin with water and gave the lad to drink."
3: You know, this is such a wonderful story of the comfort that God brings to us in, as I said earlier, in our distresses. And although the story of Hagar and Ishmael is a very complex situation, but there's something deeply comforting in knowing that God saw her and heard her and provided for her when she was at her lowest. It reminds me of the fact that single mothers today are not forgotten by God either.
4: That's so true and such a wonderful reminder. So with that in mind, Fotini, when you first realized that you'd be raising your daughter on your own, what was going through your heart and mind at that time? Did it ever feel like you were in that same kind of wilderness moment, unsure of what would come next, yet holding on for your child's sake?
5: Oh, absolutely. In fact, the way that I would describe it is I was too overwhelmed to even be scared. I was in a very busy moment in my life to begin with. I was right in the middle of my bachelor's degree. I was completing that program. And all of a sudden, I found myself in a place where I now not only had to work in a place that I'd never worked before, namely, I have no work experience in the United States.
4: Wow.
5: I had no family and friends to help me. I had never lived on my own in the United States. I've never rented an apartment. I had no idea what a credit score was. That was also necessary for that. I didn't have a vehicle. And on top of that, I had a nonverbal special needs child who was taking several therapies at the same time, feeding therapy because she wasn't eating, speech therapy because she wasn't speaking well, occupational physical therapy because she wasn't walking and moving the way she was supposed to, and ABA therapy to help her navigate her life.
4: Wow. Can relate, kind of, because we moved and I was in a new place, didn't have any work experience in that place, but I was married, so I can only imagine what you were going through when you had to do this by yourself.
5: Mm-hmm.
3: Definitely. Can you tell us a bit more about what ABA therapy actually entails?
5: Sure. So ABA stands for Applied Behavior Analysis. It's a common therapy used for children on the autism spectrum, although I'm sure it can be used outside of that as well. It essentially helps children on the spectrum develop socially acceptable behaviors to overcome challenges, navigate their environment, teach them the sequence of behaviors. Like I mentioned earlier, brushing your teeth. You know, you don't put toothpaste in your mouth and then use the toothbrush. You put the toothpaste on the toothbrush and put it in your mouth and rinse and things like that. And there's a variety of sequences that are involved with different tasks, like getting dressed or eating and things like that. And so that's what ABA therapy does. It essentially helps you to navigate your life in a socially acceptable and appropriate way.
3: Okay. So I gather that you have a vested interest in this type of therapy, which we'll talk about a bit more.
4: Well, we haven't mentioned yet, but she touched on it that she had a nonverbal special needs child, but your daughter has autism.
5: Yes.
4: Okay. So what challenges have you been faced with as a parent in general? And then what challenges in relation to raising a child with autism on your own have you been faced with?
5: Mm-hmm. So the first parenting challenge I would say that I faced was when realizing that something was not quite right, but not knowing what it was and not knowing how to help her and not knowing what to do until we received that initial diagnosis and we were able to get into all of these therapies and figure out how to help her. And then once you understand what your child has and you receive a diagnosis and you know kind of what you're dealing with, but then at the same toss of a coin, you realize the vagueness of the outcome, how life could look, how it couldn't look, but it's definitely not going to look the way you planned. You know that for sure.
4: Yes.
5: And very soon after that, start to get the thought, well, what happens if my child is not able to care for themselves? What's going to happen when I die, when there's nobody left to take care of her? And that's a thought that it's not unique to autism. I know you mentioned or you asked me about unique challenges, and I feel like it's more of a special needs parenting fear overall. At first you think, oh, sure, I'm going to, you know, be 80, 85, 90, whatever, and then I'm going to pass away and she's going to be old enough and, you know, prayerfully she'll be in a good facility if she can't care for herself. But then you also very soon come to realize that, oh, she's 5, can't talk and can't sit up and can't use the restroom. What if I die tomorrow? Mm-hmm. And so that is definitely something that engulfs your life, engulfs the way you think, engulfs your spending habits, your financial security. And pretty much a lot of your life becomes about not only taking care of your child now and making sure that they're able to the best of their ability to navigate their life, but also what's going to happen when you are no more. So that is the biggest challenge that I have. And praise the Lord, 2 Timothy 1:7 comes to mind, because it's mortifying to think that. I just start crying when I think about that when I'm by myself. I recite that to myself: the Lord has not given me a spirit of fear, but of power and of love and of a sound mind. And I know he will take care of me. I know he will take care of the situation. And I know that all things work together for good. And somehow he will make this work. And that's all you've got, because there's literally nothing that can pacify that fear, because it's inevitable. It's going to happen.
4: And for other parents who may be experiencing this, this is a valid feeling and a valid response and a valid fear. But thankfully, we have these promises in God's word that helps to give us peace.
5: Yes.
4: Yeah.
5: Yes, absolutely. Absolutely.
3: So I know that part of what you're feeling is not only having a daughter on the autism spectrum, but additionally, you're still a single parent.
5: Mm-hmm.
3: So, you know, I just want to remind not only you and but other parents who are listening to this program that we still have the biblical example of Hagar, who was out there. And it just shows us how much God is willing to meet us in our distress. You mentioned 2 Timothy 1 verse 7. I know that from our experience, we feel as though God has surrounded us with people who have kind of created a support network. Mm-hmm. Is this something that you have consistently found along your journey? How has it been since you've come to this area? Can you share that with us?
5: Sure. So as far as support system goes, at least in my experience, define support system, right? Are you talking about someone who was like taking care of your child over the entire weekend? Or are you talking about someone who includes your child at school and things like that? So it depends on also what you kind of expect from a support system. Praise the Lord, Artemis has learned to navigate a lot of her challenging behaviors through these therapies and through daily routines that we implement at home. So it's not as much as a challenge as it was when she was younger.
3: Okay.
5: So what a support system would look like to me since we moved here would be more around the circle of social inclusion, which is something that I've definitely found here, especially in the church and in the school. I feel the students here have been exceptionally kind to her, where that has not been the case in the past, where she was deliberately and systematically excluded.
3: Okay.
5: And so to me, that would be more important than somebody helping me with her, at least at this point.
3: And I know that we've talked before about the challenges that she's faced, and we're seeing her today after the therapy and all these things. But from our experience, you know, we've enjoyed the encounters that we've had with your daughter.
5: Thank you.
3: She's had the opportunity to even participate in different things, like she's very gifted on the piano. And so we can see this social element has started to build up in her life.
5: Mm-hmm.
3: For you as a mother, I know that we've spoken about the care for your daughter, but on the subject of self-care as a single mother, what has that looked like for you? I know you mentioned it was very stressful at the beginning. I'm pretty sure there's stressors still today. But what does self-care look like for you as a single mother?
5: This is going to get TMI for some people. So when I was by myself with Artemis, kind of like the initial stages, and she was 5 or 6 years old, I had to deliberately choose to brush my teeth before I tended to anything that she needed. Because I had at times gone days without brushing my teeth or taking a shower or anything like that. So I apologize for the TMI, but at some point, self-care looks very primitive, okay? But it's still a deliberate choice that you have to make. Again, now that she can occupy herself for a fairly long amount of time or doesn't need help in saying that she wants to read a book versus watch a DVD, for example, I'm able to implement more complex types of self-care, which would be working out, which is amazing for mental health. Highly recommended. I know it's hard to find time to exercise, and it can still be a challenge even now for me, but it's something that I try to implement consistently as often as I can, just because it puts me in a good mental state. It's very helpful. And diet. So I do try to stay healthy. Again, not only for how I feel, but also for that longevity aspect.
3: Yeah. That's good. Sasha, do you have any input on things as far as self-care that maybe some of our moms could do?
4: Put me on the spot.
5: I know you work out, of course.
4: For me personally, it's a challenge for me, and I have a spouse in the home with me to find time to exercise and to study my Bible. One thing for me is I have to choose to wake up earlier. I have to choose to go to bed earlier and wake up earlier so I can have that time, because I know that once my children wake up, I might miss the opportunity to brush my teeth because I get so caught up in doing the things that I need to do. You have to set time and try to stick to it, and also give yourself grace when it doesn't go according to plan.
5: Yeah.
3: I know, Sasha, you mentioned that it's still hard for you, but I would assume that it's 10 times harder for you, for Tini, not having someone else there to watch your daughter if need be. I mean, obviously in this area, you do have more people available, although, you know, you have to be careful.
5: Yeah.
3: But as I consider that void that exists, I think about my own experience as a child in a single parent household. And as is typical, as we learned earlier with the statistics, it was a single mom household. And I just remember the feeling of the void is for me as a son without my father there to act as a role model. Now, I don't think that my father in that moment would have been the best role model. So maybe the Lord might have shielded me from a lot of those things. Who knows? But praise the Lord, I had my grandfather there to kind of model some of those things. But I just remember, you know, things like security. Yeah. I remember there was an occasion when I had slept at an aunt's house and my mom was at home by herself. And we had gotten word that a man had broken into the house and he had beaten my mom unconscious.
5: Oh, wow.
3: You know, those things have an impact. I'm thinking as a son, you know, I wish I was there. I would have done something to try to defend my mom. Mm-hmm. I think of our household, with myself being there, I'm not the strongest, not the fastest. But, you know, there's something about having a father there to protect, not just to mentor a son and also a daughter,
5: right,
3: but also to protect and secure the family. So, with that in mind, what is some of the things that you faced? Do you feel as though there is a void, per se, in your family, like I felt in my family? And so what ways have you found to be successful at filling the void of not having a father present in the home?
5: So initially, I have to say that I don't feel like there is a void, but I think that is relevant because I'm raising a daughter.
3: Sure.
5: So, but you did bring out a good point that I hadn't considered before, and that's a father figure, even though the one that was in the picture with us initially wasn't safe to be with. So we are, like you said, in a better position by ourselves. I didn't consider the concept of role modeling. You know, she also doesn't know what a healthy family unit looks like or what that's supposed to be. And I'm sure she doesn't think that abuse is normal, or at least I pray she doesn't. But I think that actually seeing that and living that gives you a much better concept for future involvement, right? And understanding what the different roles are. And also pertaining to God as a Heavenly Father, I know, because I also grew up just with my mom, and it was a little challenging for me to visualize that, a father is supposed to be good and take care of me and watch over me and protect me. And so thank you. You brought out a good aspect that I didn't really consider, because I was just seeing it from a physical, financial point of view, where I'm like, no, we're good. There's no void. So thank you for that, for bringing that out. But one way that I do kind of try and facilitate interaction with safe adults aside from myself is kind of how I would see that is with mentorship and helping her differentiate between a specific group of adults that can teach her certain things, particularly at the school or at church where she can learn really good godly concepts. So that's something that I've tried to do. Because that also helps me, like I said, when you're pressed with time and you're working on your own spirituality and then you have to raise up a child in the way that she should go as well. And we're fairly new to the faith. We've only been baptized for like 3 or 4 years. And so I actually need other people to help me raise her in that way because I have no experience of my own. And again, I'm still learning myself.
3: Sure. And so how has your relationship with God shaped the way that you have parented as a single mother?
5: Well, the first thing and the most important thing is that I now have a blueprint, right? Because I haven't grown up around a lot of kids. You know, we were a very small family. I only have the one child, so I know like the second time around, maybe you have some experience, Sasha. But I had literally like no idea. And I was just doing what I thought was okay, you know, or the best that I thought I could. And now I actually have some really excellent guidance on what to do and how to interact with her, what our home should look like, what things we should be engaging in, you know, and then just taking a much calmer approach to things and being less concerned with performance, if you will.
3: Okay.
5: And more so just helping her be the person that God has intended her to be. And just focusing on Christian character development at this point, and those are aspects that I would not have known or been able to glean from were it not for God's word.
4: Well, I'll just say, as an outsider looking in, you have done, it appears as though you've done a wonderful job as a single mom, and we can see the effect that God being the center of your home has had on your daughter and you, and I just want to praise you for that.
5: Oh, praise the Lord. Thank you.
3: I agree.
4: So are there any promises from the Bible that have been especially meaningful to you in your parenting journey?
5: Yes. What came to my mind was Philippians 4, verses 6 and 7. Be anxious for nothing, but in everything by prayer and supplication with thanksgiving.
4: Amen.
5: Let your requests be made known to God. And the peace of God, which surpasses all understanding, will guard your hearts and minds through Christ Jesus.
4: Amen.
5: That is, you know, not to throw stats out there and not to like throw a pity party for myself, but more and more research has found that the stress levels and the anxiety levels of parents with special needs children or with children on the autism spectrum is equal, if not surpasses, that of soldiers having gone to war.
4: Wow.
5: Who come back with PTSD because you're always on. You're always alert. You don't really have a really good relaxation phase. And so when I read that the Lord doesn't want me to be anxious for anything and he's going to give me a peace that surpasses all understanding that my little mind can't comprehend, I'm all for that.
3: So Fotini, in what ways have you seen God provide or intervene in your life as a single parent?
5: Well, Darrell, in very practical and tangible ways. I know in the beginning of the episode, I mentioned how I had essentially absolutely nothing. And within 2 weeks, the Lord had provided an apartment, a job, a vehicle, and even a part-time side job. So that's the most immediate thing. And then somewhere along the line, within the first half year or so, there were a couple of incidences in the public school system that Artemis was attending at the time. And I didn't quite feel right about that because I'm not sure if this is across the United States at large, but I know in Washington State, it is necessary to sign a consent of restraint for children who are special needs. And that starts at preschool. So that means you have to give the school the right to physically restrain your child if they feel threatened in any way. And that is very hard to swallow as a parent, knowing that you're sending your child to an environment like that. Praise the Lord, it never happened.
3: Sure.
5: But it's still, it's a clump in your throat and it's a rock in your tummy, right? When you have to sign something like that. And I was just not, I don't want to say not happy, but I didn't want that anymore. And the Lord provided a way for me to homeschool her. He provided different hours for me to work, and it just seamlessly rolled over where I was able to enroll. Well, it was K-12 program at the time, but still I was able to teach her at home, and I was able to work, and he provided people to take care of her that I knew and that were safe. And so that's a huge way that I know the Lord intervened in our life. And then during COVID, which, you know, school shut down, childcare shut down. Praise the Lord, I had a job the entire time, but I can't be at home and at work at the same time. And every single day, I didn't know who was going to watch my kid. And up until like an hour or two before I had to go to work, I still did not know would I be able to go to work. And I kid you not, for an entire year, every single day, the Lord provided someone to watch Artemis so that I could work during COVID. Praise the Lord. And all those things would not have been possible without his grace and mercy for me and his love for us. So those are the big ways that I can say that God has definitely intervened in our life.
3: It's nice to take a moment and step back and look at those moments where God stepped in, especially in the nick of time. I find that's kind of like his signature.
5: Yeah.
3: There was a quote that a friend has shared with me before, and it's that God gives you just enough, just in time. And it just creates that level of dependence. And when I reflect on the story that we talked about earlier with Hagar and Ishmael, what you were just saying kind of reminded me of that level of dependence that she had to have created within her. Mm-hmm. And so God has been nurturing you, the both of you, along this journey as you've grown together. And here you are today on this program with us and able to share with our listeners something that is tangible, something that they can attain to. You know, before Ishmael was born, Hagar ran away from the camp of Abraham and Sarah. And God told her to go back. You think, why is God going to tell her to go back to a stressful situation? But when God met her in her distress, the Bible says in Genesis 16, verses 19, 11, and 13, Sasha, can you read those for us, please?
4: Sure. It says, "The angel of the Lord said to her, 'Return to your mistress and submit yourself under her hand.' And the angel of the Lord said to her, 'Behold, you are with child, and you shall bear a son. You shall call his name Ishmael, because the Lord has heard your affliction.' Then she called the name of the Lord who spoke to her, 'You are the God who sees.' For she said, 'Have I also here seen him who sees me?'"
3: So Hagar saw that God sees her. Mm-hmm. When you think about that, especially as a mother, it has such a great impact on your experience of parenthood. And so Hagar wasn't alone. And God was there for her in a tangible way that assured her that her needs would be met for both she and her child. Today, we have listeners who are either children of single-parent households or parents within single-parent homes. And so we want you to know that God has a plan to even make your homes a little heaven on earth. Now, as a disclaimer, while we focused a lot today on single mothers, we don't want you single fathers out there to feel left out. And so we hope to get a single father on this program sometime in the future. But we just want you to be assured that whether it's a mother or father, God will see you in the midst of your distress and care for you.
4: Amen. It's been a pleasure talking to you, Fotini. And we know that you have a lot more to share. So we hope that we can maybe have you back one day to share some more of your story. But thank you for sharing with us on today's program. And thank you to our listeners for joining us. We look forward to spending time with you next time on A Little Heaven on Earth.
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7: Are you worn down and hurting, looking for strength to go on? Where do you look? David says in Psalm 62:7, "And God is my salvation and my glory. The rock of my strength and my refuge is in God."
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0: Central Illinois. Today will be sunny with a high near 84 degrees with a southeast wind at around 3 to 6 miles per hour. And for tonight, we'll have partly cloudy skies with lows at around 65 degrees. For Strong Tower Radio, I'm meteorologist Tricia Cook.
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I'd go and put my glove away, make sure I brush my teeth, give my folks a kiss goodnight, and try to go to sleep.

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Hello, friends. This is Doug Batchelor from Amazing Facts. Strong Tower Radio is a station that believes in the power of prayer. In the book Steps to Christ, we're told, prayer is the opening of the heart to God as to a friend. 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Prayer does not bring God down to us, but brings us up to Him. 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We have a team of prayer warriors standing by to join with you in taking your petitions to the throne of grace. God loves each of us so much, and He's waiting to hear from you.

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1: Now the weather forecast for Strong Tower Radio. For Michigan's UP, tonight we'll have a 30% chance of showers and thunderstorms, partly cloudy with lows at around 68 degrees. Friday we'll have a chance of showers and thunderstorms with highs near 78 degrees. For northern Michigan, tonight will be partly cloudy with lows at around 59 degrees with a southeast wind at around 5 miles per hour. And for Friday, we'll have a 40% chance of showers and thunderstorms after 2 p.m., increasing clouds with highs near 85 degrees. For southern Michigan, tonight we'll have partly cloudy skies with lows at around 63 degrees and a west wind at around 5 miles per hour. And for Friday, we'll have partly sunny skies with highs near 86 degrees. For central Illinois, tonight will be partly cloudy with lows at around 65 degrees with the southeast wind at around 3 to 5 miles per hour. And for Friday, we'll have showers likely with thunderstorms possible after 4 p.m., increasing clouds with highs near 80 degrees. For Strong Tower Radio, I'm meteorologist Tricia Cook.
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2: 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I'll be back in a moment with the amazing facts about molding the mind and making the man.
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2: Hello, this is Joe Cruz and the Amazing Facts broadcast, facts which affect you. Today we come to the last and most difficult chapter in the study of happy, compatible Christian homes. The things I have to say today are not easy for some fathers and mothers to accept, but they're still true Bible principles of parent-children relationships. I want to discuss home government and how God ordained that the affairs of a family should be administered. Now, this is a very delicate area, for if there's anything that's an unknown art in the homes of today, it's sound government. Starting with the parents, there needs to be a line of command in the family. Long ago it was established that in this sinful world there cannot be any such thing as absolute equality. The whole communist system is built on the idea that equality ought to work, but it never does. It isn't working in communist countries, financially or militarily or in any other way. When the communist revolution took place in Russia in 1917, its leaders outlawed all army officers. Officers in their army had to obtain respect and obedience not by having authority or rank, but by everybody's mutual respect. And it didn't work. They had to change that right away. There's no such thing as absolute equality in the home either. It may be an ideal that we'd like to theorize about, but in actual practice it won't work. Before sin entered, it was possible, but after sin, it became impossible. There must be a line of command. There must be a head of the house, for no two people can have exactly the same authority in any given situation. Now, some of you may be unhappy about that statement, but it's still true. Even though marriage is a partnership, there still must be someone who is in charge, someone who has the reins, somebody who finally makes the last decision. There are some decisions that must be made even when two people can't agree on how to make them. It might be a healthy thing to pigeonhole things on which you can't agree if no decision is necessary. But there are many decisions that must be made. They can't be put off even though the partners are not able to see eye to eye. In the final analysis, somebody has to say, it will be this way. There must be a head of the house, one who makes the final decision. And God says the ideal way is for the husband to be the head of the house, spiritually as well as otherwise. Of course, in homes where only the husband or the wife loves the Lord, there are some areas in which God comes first. In fact, God must come first always, of course. But I'm talking about now in home government. Then that husband or wife must decide for God regardless of what the other one says. But in those things that are not a matter of conscience and duty to God, the husband should be the head of the house. There ought also to be loyalty. First, there should be a chain of command. The father is head of the house, and when he's away, the mother should have the last word. The children and everybody in the home should know that what she says goes. They ought also to know that when Daddy gets home, Mother's decisions while he was away will still hold 100%. If there isn't that loyalty between parents, the result is trouble. When Dad is gone, Mother has to decide on punishment for the children. If when Dad gets home, the children know they can get Dad to veto Mother, the family government is undermined. The children lose their sense of security. They don't know what they can count on. There must be loyalty to a chain of command. Now this brings me to the last section, the training and control of children. What a tragedy that in so many homes today, children are a liability rather than an asset, a heartache rather than a joy, a burden rather than a help. There's nothing in

This world more enjoyable than well-behaved, well-disciplined children. And there's nothing that can bring more joy to parents' hearts than good children. On the other hand, there's nothing that can bring more shame, remorse, heartache, and frustration than children who are not behaving as they should. And this situation can be controlled. The very first necessity is to understand the nature of children. Many have supposed that children are born as cherubim, and if we don't interfere, we can rear a generation of angels. But really the opposite is true, friends. The Bible teaches that we're all born with a fallen nature, and we all need to be born again. In fact, the psalmist says that it starts from birth itself. We're conceived in sin, and it goes on to speak about us being born with a disposition and an inclination to do wrong. Now, here's a statement you may not like, but it's true, and in agreement with what God has to say. A juvenile court judge gave this opinion in quotation, and I'm quoting this. What we call delinquent behavior is as old and universal as man. It is not something to which only an evil or moronic segment of humanity, different from the rest of us, is liable. It must be remembered that no infant is born a finished product. On the contrary, every baby starts life as a little savage, is equipped, among other things, with organs and muscles over which it has no control, with an urge for self-preservation, with aggressive drives and emotions like anger, fear, and love, over which, likewise, he has practically no control. He's completely selfish and self-centered. He wants what he wants when he wants it, his bottle, his mother's attention, his playmate's toy, his uncle's watch. And deny him those wants, and he sees with rage and aggression, which would be murderous were he not so helpless. He is dirty, he has no morals, no knowledge, no skills. What this means, of course, is that all children, not just certain children, are born delinquent, and if permitted to continue in the self-centered world of his infancy, given free rein to his impulsive actions to satisfy his wants, every child would grow up a criminal, a thief, killer, or rapist. And in the process of growing up, it is normal for every child to be dirty, to fight, to grab, to steal, to tear things apart, to talk back, to disobey, to evade. Every child has to grow out of juvenile delinquent behavior. Now, friends, those were the words of a juvenile court judge. And many won't like to hear that, but really, it's very true if we come to understand it better, friends. And we need to understand that in order to start training those children even before the birth of the children. In fact, the Bible says that we should train up a child in the way that he should go, and when he's old, he'll not depart from it. So you begin with a child who is a sinner or who is inclined towards sin, who is rebellious by nature. And he has to be trained if he's going to be any different than that. And I say again that that training should begin even before the child is born. Now, there are several principles of training children I want to mention today. First of all is obedience, of course. This is practically a forgotten word. Oh, we use the word, of course, but we really don't know what it means. Lots of people think that obedience means behaving only when being watched or not getting caught in disobedience. But the true meaning of obedience is nothing more or less than total, immediate, and continued compliance with a command. Now, many people have forgotten all about that. Let's say a mother is standing on the sidewalk with a child, and the child starts to run out in the street. The mother calls, "Come back!" But he just runs on all the faster. She runs after him and finally catches him and drags him back. Then she just holds him there as if nothing had happened, as if he hadn't disobeyed. Or the mother may tell the child to be quiet, and he yells more loudly, but doesn't receive any punishment for it. Of course, since he's not punished for his disobedience, he grows up disobeying, but thinking this is the way to live. The result is that children are actually trained to disobey while accepting this behavior as proper. Yes, friends, it's important that children be trained, and they can be trained for obedience
so much more easily than when they're young than they can afterward. They can develop patterns of obedience before they're old enough even to hold resentment over punishment. Babies can be trained in church behavior, for instance. They can't understand anything about church or reverence or God, but they can get the idea right away. It really should start in family worship, that there is a different atmosphere when somebody is singing and talking and praying. They soon learn that under these circumstances, they don't make a fuss. Of course, it takes a little conditioning to bring that realization to them, a little bit of pain perhaps, but they catch on very quickly and soon they'll behave in church and never make a fuss. They may need attention, but they'll find ways of getting attention without crying. Now, I don't mean that a baby should never cry. Babies need to cry once in a while. But they can learn when not to cry. They can learn that a little shh means that we don't cry right now, no matter what. They can learn to be quiet when they're told. Another duty to teach our children is respect for property. What a pity that children are not taught to take care of property. You've seen a family with small children go to somebody's house for dinner, and as soon as they get inside the front door, the mother and father start sweeping up all the knickknacks and putting them on top of something so the kids can't reach them. The hostess, of course, is disappointed that all of her lovely decorations are taken away in one fell swoop, and the parents will say, well, my children are just too small, I'm afraid they'll break these things. Well, now, why not train them, friends? So they can learn that they just don't touch things that are not theirs without permission. It's beautiful to see a little child walk up to something and admire it without grabbing it and seeing how strong it is. Children don't need to be old enough to talk to understand the difference between the fragile and the durable. They can learn that they're not to handle things without permission. It's too bad when children aren't welcome, but it's understandable. There are many apartments and trailer courts where you can't rent if you have children. Isn't that too bad? If children were trained as they could be and as they ought to be, the signs would say, only families with children. I really believe that because people love children. There isn't a grandma or grandpa anywhere who doesn't love children, and people of any other age love them too. Well-behaved children are a joy to be around. But ill-behaved children are a terror, and most children today are ill-behaved, unfortunately. And that's why the signs read, no children allowed. That's too bad, when it could be the other way. I wish I had more time to deal with today's tragic lack of respect for property. The vandalism, the marring of walls, the breaking of even church windows on a wholesale basis is a terrible result of allowing little children to be destructive. Another very important thing is training a child to be trustworthy. How wonderful it is when you can depend on a child to take care of a task when it's his job. This is a matter of giving him duties around the house, chores that he does regularly without being nagged. It's a pity to nag children. It only makes them unhappy, and you too. By far, the simpler way is to have a punishment arranged if they fail to do their assigned task. Perhaps they'll lose some of their allowance, or they can't enjoy some pleasure with the family, or have to go without dessert, or some such thing. If they neglect their duty, they have to suffer for it. Soon they find out it's a lot more pleasant to do their work, and they'll learn to get satisfaction out of it, too. Yes, children need to be taught to be trustworthy, that they can be counted on to carry out their duties. The Bible says, he who spares the rod hates his son. In other words, if you don't spank him when he needs it, you hate him. But he who loves him is diligent to discipline him, Proverbs 13:24. According to this old-fashioned maxim, there aren't very many people who love their children. But nothing truer has been said. If I love my child, how can I allow him to grow up with a personality that will make him difficult to love and make it hard for him to hold a job and so forth? And now this is Joe Cruz saying goodbye for today.

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1: Welcome to Focus on Healthy Foods, where the purpose of the program is not to just give out recipes, but it's to dissect those recipes and let you know that vegetarian cooking is not difficult. 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And I'm sure you all welcome her like I do. I'm Nikki Anderson at the 3ABN Radio Studios here with my friend and my guest, Melody Cavanis.
2: It's and always a pleasure to be here.
1: Welcome back, Melody.
2: Thank you.
1: I'm glad you're here. Okay, again, I was looking through some of your recipes in one of your new cookbooks, and I saw the avocado pesto.
2: I love avocado pesto.
1: And I hate avocados. You know that, but that's my sister and my mother really like avocados, and I saw the pesto in there. And then there's this other recipe about the the avocado fettuccine
2: Alfredo. It's like and I think that's one that might have had the English peas in with it.
1: But today, let's do something simple.
2: Okay.
1: How about just rice and beans? There's a rice and beans recipe in there, and mm-hmm. like you've said, the pictures are very attractive, and the rice and beans, I'm okay with it, but I'm not a real big fan of it because beans just don't really agree with me much, but it really looked good, the recipe. So tell us about the rice and beans.
2: I love rice and beans, and it's a very simple type of food, very high in protein. So a lot of people say, where do I get my protein if I'm plant-based? Well, there are many foods that offer enough protein. It doesn't take that much. And I love simplicity for myself. A lot of time, this is a staple in my home, Nikki. Rice, beans, potatoes, you know, different types of beans. But you can take any type, like a pinto bean, pigeon peas, your red beans, kidney beans, cannellini beans, you know, whatever type of bean you want, and cook your rice. You can add them together, eat one on top of the other, or eat them side by side.
1: So you can mix different beans in there. It's not just one bean with rice.
2: Oh, always. There's many times I've put two or three beans together and cooked them and eaten them with my rice. Oh, yes, you can do that.
1: So you cook them together. You don't just cook them separately and then add them, mix them together.
2: You can do it either way.
1: Really?
2: That's what's so wonderful. You can, if you have them by the can, some people like to buy canned goods. They don't have time to actually cook those beans. So they can dump them in together. I've made
1: rinse
2: great.
1: Them and soak them overnight.
2: Right,
1: and all
2: right.
1: That
2: so you can make a salad out of them. You know, different bean salad. Mm-hmm. You can put them together. I like multiple beans in some soups and chilies. So It's the individual taste. Mm-hmm. My recipes are what I call ideas. They're roadmaps. You know, you might take a different direction. You might add something different or eliminate something in my recipe due to what you like, what your dislikes are. And that's great. That's what they're there for.
1: Yeah, they're a great base.
2: They are. That's
1: great base to start with. Mm-hmm. And it's like when we were talking about the quinoa a long mm-hmm. time ago, mm-hmm. and you were talking about you put the sweet in, the raisins and the apple, and I was mm-hmm. telling you, well, I put taco seasoning in and cook it
2: yes.
1: in it. So we
2: did you look at one of those sandwiches in my cookbook? It was a sloppy joe with
1: oh,
2: quinoa.
1: I did. Yes.
2: Yes.
1: Yes.
2: You
1: oh,
2: can do
1: yeah.
2: barbecue with it. It's, you know, it'll take on the
1: now,
2: flavor,
1: do you
2: whatever
1: use
2: you give it.
1: White quinoa, or do you, can you use red or the black or mix or what?
2: All of the above.
1: Uh-huh.
2: The recipe in my book was white. You can use red. You can do the mix. Mm-hmm. You can mix them all together.
1: Whatever is to your taste.
2: It is. It doesn't
1: matter.
2: Because
1: the quinoa will take on the flavor of whatever it's cooked
2: just
1: with.
2: Like tofu does yeah. the same thing. And it was really good. I liked the texture. Mm-hmm. I was surprised. I thought, I'll try it. Give it a try. I had some quinoa that was already cooked in the refrigerator, and I wanted to make something like a sloppy joe. So that's how that recipe evolved.
3: Yeah. Just throw something together and it works.
2: It worked, and my husband loved it, so it was a good recipe.
3: So the rice and the beans, then what rice do you use?
2: There are so many types of rice. I love the black forbidden rice. I like the long grain rices. I like anything that's a whole grain. The gaba rice, which is shorter grain, like a white shorter grain rice. You can use whatever. I would use something like basmati rice. I love basmati rice. You can actually put some of the multi-grain rices in there with it, just a little bit. So you can mix them, put a little red rice in with your basmati rice. I only do maybe a quarter cup to a cup of the rice just to give it some color. And then I could sit down and eat my beans I already have cooked with my rice. I can mix them together. I can mix cheesy sauce with that rice. Eat it with my beans. I can take that cheesy sauce mix with my rice and add it to broccoli that's been steamed and maybe some onion and a little water and make a soup. So it can keep on giving.
3: Another thing I wanted to talk to you about was the cheesy sauce.
2: Yes.
3: I've had a lot of listeners call and ask for your cheesy sauce recipe, and I finally made it.
2: You finally did?
3: I finally did. And I'm thinking, why didn't I make this sooner?
2: It is good. Now, you did notice that I have a new cheesy sauce recipe as well.
3: That's why I wanted to talk to you about it, because a lot of people like that cheesy sauce, but this is potato cheesy sauce.
2: I found that this was very easy to make, and a lot of people have potatoes on hand. And I made the recipe up for people who might not want to use the cornstarch or don't have the cornstarch, and they have potatoes in the house. I thought, why not try it? So I use cooked potatoes in this recipe with almonds.
3: You cook them.
2: They're cooked first. If you put a raw potato in there, I have a Vitamix, so it will cook. Other mixers might not. So I wanted something that anybody out there, regardless of their mixer, like their blender, they could blend this up and get the creamy texture that they needed. And the cooked potato, whether it was baked or boiled.
3: So you peel the potatoes. They could peel them.
2: They can peel them.
3: And then you boil them.
2: Right.
3: And do you use them when they're hot, or do you cool them?
2: Does not matter. Okay. It does not matter. I don't advise it, but you can even use instant potatoes, Nikki. It'll still act as a thickening.
3: That's for us lazy people that are trying to be vegetarian.
2: But you could.
3: That's a nice tip.
2: You could, because what the potato has done, it's replaced the cornstarch, so you don't have to go over to the stove and just keep stirring and stirring to get its thickness. What you end up with in your mixer is what you're going to get. So you want that desired thickness in your mixer. And I've been using almond flour. So people don't have to have that expensive mixer again to get the almonds broke down into a cream base.
3: The almonds. Your other recipe called for cashews.
2: Yes. Yes. So now almonds are so readily available. I've seen them in little quick marts. And almond flour is in about every grocery store out there.
3: They're not as fatty as cashews. They're not oily.
2: No, they're not. They're not as fat.
3: So now we've boiled the potatoes.
2: It's a staple,
3: right,
2: Nikki, in my house, so I always have boiled potatoes.
3: So we've boiled the potatoes. Mm-hmm. Now what do we do?
2: Now we add water, our nutritional yeast flakes, our onion powder, a little bit of lemon, almond flour, and your potato, and you have cheesy sauce.
3: In the blender?
2: In the blender.
3: You blend all that together?
2: Blend it all together.
3: So that's our base for sauces, for
2: so
3: for dips,
2: many things. So many things. It is. I use it.
3: Soups?
2: Soup bases. Anytime you want a cheese replacement in a sauce, that's your go-to. Mm-hmm. Whether it would be the old recipe with a cashew where you cook with your cornstarch or your arrowroot, or the new one where you have your cooked potato in there. And I've never had more compliments than I've had over this new cheesy sauce.
3: Now, I saw in the recipe, it says 4 to 5 cups of water, I think, and you say hold back one cup.
2: I reserve that cup back in case you need additional, because
3: in case it gets thicker than you want.
2: Because when I say 2 to 3 potatoes, I don't know what the size of your potatoes are. You could be using a red potato. You could use a yellow gold. You could be using a russet, whatever potato you use, and your thickness can be different.
3: Sure.
2: So I want you to reserve that water back because, again, when you're done blending, the thinness, the thickness of your sauce depends on the water and the potatoes.
3: It depends on what you want to use it for then, too, doesn't
2: yes.
3: it?
2: I go more on the thick side because you can always thin it down. Okay. So whatever your recipe calls for, if you need a thinner cheese-type sauce, then you can always add a little liquid to it, whether it be a milk, like an almond milk, or a water to it.
3: Is this something that you can get so thick that you could spread it?
2: It depends on your blender.
3: Mm-hmm.
2: Probably not unless you added, some kind of a thickener,
3: Or what if you wanted just a layer like in lasagna? You could spread it on.
2: I use this all the time.
3: In lasagna?
2: For people who want to use it in lasagna, they keep out the roasted red pepper. So it just has a creamy kind of yellow look to it, as to have the orange.
3: Okay,
2: like
3: so you can
2: cheeses.
3: Just spread it on the lasagna in that layer.
2: Do it all
3: cheese.
2: The time. Recently, I made a pasta Alfredo with it. I just kept out the red peppers.
3: It doesn't have an orange color?
2: No, it's more of that yellowy, creamy-looking sauce color
3: okay.
2: to it.
3: So you can make soups with it. You can use it as a dip.
2: Yes, you can.
3: You can spread it if you'd like.
2: I mean, again, you are the owner of the recipe.
3: Mm-hmm.
2: You make it as thick or as thin as you want.
3: If you're making it as soup, you can put anything in it you want. It would go with cheese.
2: Oh, one of my husband's favorite soup is the broccoli rice soup that I make with the cheesy sauce.
3: Mm-hmm. Yep, that's in the cookbook, too.
2: Yes, it's in there.
3: Well, guess what?
2: Are you going to tell me we're out of time?
3: Yes, I'm sorry.
2: It's always so much fun.
3: It is. And I learned so much. I know some of my questions are kind of silly, but really don't know these things. And I appreciate you so much coming and enlightening all of us. So next time?
2: Yes.
3: Okay. Yes, you better come back because I have a lot more questions about these recipes in here. And listeners, we hope you join us again on Focus on Healthy Foods and to learn a lot more and hopefully try these recipes. And I want to hear from you if you're trying these recipes and how you make them your own. And I know Melody would like to hear from you too, but your ideas. I've given her some ideas and boy, has she run with those.
2: You've given me great ideas.
3: Yeah. I appreciate that, but these little things, and then you take them and you really, really enhance them and make them so much better. That's why she's here, because she knows these things, and we want to learn how to focus on healthy foods. Give us a call at 618-627-4651, extension 3500, or ask the operator to connect you with radio. 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
4: Blessed are the merciful, for they shall obtain mercy. Blessed are the pure in heart, for they shall see God. 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
5: 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My name is Carlos Turcios, and this reflection is about jewels. 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
6: Jesus loves me.
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9: 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This is Isabella from Tri-City Seventh-day Adventist School in Midland.
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0: Welcome to It Is Written Canada. Today, you'll meet individuals who are on a journey to recover their health and to reverse disease at One Week in Paradise, a holistic health retreat designed to restore physical, emotional, and spiritual health.
1: During their stay at Camp Hope in British Columbia, guests arrive carrying real challenges: diabetes, chronic pain, depression, mobility challenges, anxiety, and deep personal loss. And they all chose to take one courageous step towards change.
2: During the 1 week in Paradise, three guests, Laura, Troy, and Anne, agreed to have us follow them through their journey, hear their evolving impressions, and witness firsthand the incredible transformation that they experienced.
3: Upon filling out our application to the 1 week in Paradise, we got the acceptance emails. With that came a whole lot of information, where it was setting up appointments with the naturopath prior to arriving, and then also giving us lab work to go and do prior to coming. So then we were prepared to be able to discuss when we got here what ailments and things like that we need to be working on.
4: Coming in, and right off the bat, they were there to greet us and deal with everything we need to do, and welcomed us with open arms.
5: The first day, one of the most important highlights was how the people that were running the program and the registrar, is the information that was given and just an overview of the whole program, so everyone knew what was going to happen. It was the reassurance and just the information that was given, very thorough.
2: This program is powered by a full circle of specialists: medical and naturopathic doctors, nurses, nutritionalists, plant-based chefs, fitness trainers, massage therapists, as well as relational, spiritual, and mental health professionals. This team of experts all work together to facilitate deep, lasting renewal and transformation.
6: So I'm an internal medicine physician, and my role here at 1 week in Paradise is to be the supervising physician, just to make sure that patients are safe. Oftentimes people come here, they're on multiple medications, or they have diabetes and their blood sugars may have a lot of fluctuations, and we expect them to improve, and sometimes we have to modify, or oftentimes have to modify medications, reduce medications, take off medications, just in order to keep people safe as they're doing the different health aspects of the retreat here. Many people do come here feeling anxious or afraid to start with. To them, they have to make themselves really, it's a big courageous step to make themselves vulnerable to open up, especially in a group. And when we see that change happens, that's often what we see really catalyze transformation happen, is when people have been willing to make themselves vulnerable, willing to in hope take a risk, hoping that there will be transformation, and believing, and thankfully these principles are divine and can be counted on and can be believed on, and but it's pretty cool to see those people take that step in faith and see the results.
7: Yes, as a hydrotherapist, hydrotherapy is one of the really important modalities for healing. And it also goes along with several other laws of health. There's not just one, but we generally recognize eight. It's nutrition, exercise, water, sunshine, temperance, air, rest, trust in God. And it's the combination. And there's other laws of health too, like positive touch, positive relationships, positive attitude, laughter. There's others as well. And when we combine all of these God-given natural laws, we can really start to heal our body, and we start to work with our body rather than against our body. It's a message of hope. It's a message of grace. And it really puts our health back in our hands rather than giving it to somebody else.
2: After their initial intake, all the guests start their transformational journey with a complete detox. For the first 3 days of the program, they will be having just juice to sustain them. For many, this is their first time ever experiencing a juice cleanse.
3: We're a little nervous coming in to do that detox because it's something that both of us have never done before. We were afraid that we were going to be hungry. I think Troy didn't think that he was going to make it through the first day. But overall, very surprised that after the 2 days of the juice detox, I did not have any hunger.
4: I'm a big guy, so I thought for sure I'd be hungry after. I can definitely say I was not hungry, which I was very surprised at.
8: The kitchen is an essential part of OWIP, and it's an integral part of what we stand for. We emphasize the importance of eating as healthfully as possible because we understand that every wholesome, natural food ingredient contains vitamins, minerals, and other nutrients that help towards the healing of the human body.
0: Transformation often happens when guests discover new flavors, new ways of eating, and new routines that strengthen their bodies from the inside out. As inflammation decreased and mobility improved, whole new worlds began to open. These weren't small victories, they were turning points, evidence that healing is possible when we give our bodies what God designed them to thrive on.
4: Midweek, well, we finished our juicing, and now we've been introduced to solid foods. I can tell you, fruit has never tasted sweeter to me than it did. It was great, and salads were wonderful eating them. I again thought I was not going to be full after given what I was given, but again, after breakfast, I was full. After lunch, I was full.
5: The highlights of the midweek is the consultations with the naturopath and the medical doctor and monitoring by the nurse, and then having programs set up for you that meet your own health needs and expectations and purposes that you're trying to do. The examples that were through the food that we were given, the healthy food and cooking classes, how to make the food, so the demos that were done. So all that was just fabulous. So some of the health things that I was involved in was the hydrotherapies, two different types of hydrotherapy, and with massage.
2: In addition to the nutritional overhaul, the guests also experience a holistic approach to healing. They undergo physical therapy, hydrotherapy, personal training, hot and cold therapy, and massage therapy.
7: So as a naturopathic doctor, I'm seeing patients while I'm here. We also run an obesity medicine group for patients who are in the program but also want to focus on weight loss, eating addictions, eating issues, etc. So I also run that group, the obesity medicine group, and I trained and I'm the lead for the hydrotherapy team.
9: I am one of the massage therapists on the 1 Week in Paradise program. When I had the opportunity to become a part of the team, I was very thrilled to be able to help these individuals that come to the program for the 1 week so that they can feel better physically, and that's something I can help them with, as well as show them God's love through character and what I do. And in return, I also receive a blessing being able to work with each one of them.
10: I'm currently working with the hydrotherapy department. I'm also working with the personal training department as well, too.
11: And my role at 1 Week in Paradise in BC at Camp Hope is I am working as well with the hydrotherapy department. I was part of the first cohort of hydrotherapy interns at the 1 Week in Paradise in Ontario. So it's been pretty special to be out here.
6: The benefit for our guests here at OWIP for the sauna is really for them to gain from this contrast of hot and cold. So they come into the sauna, they'll get heated up pretty hot. Usually they spend about 10 minutes in the sauna at least, and then they'll switch to a cold pool for about a minute, and that
12: contrast, they'll have a vasodilation, their blood vessels will open up in the sauna, and then as they go back into the cold pool, there'll be a constriction. And so there's this back and forth effect happening, which helps enhance their circulation, which is really beneficial for them. It also helps with healing of any areas, it helps with mobility. And probably one of the most important aspects of this this part of the therapy here at OWIP is the connection part, actually. You know, when people come together in this warm room, they talk, they interact with one another, they feel a little bit more open with one another, and they talk and they have this experience of just sharing their personal experiences. And they also can challenge one another to go to the cold and really be able to sort of support one another in the difficulty of it. Because for many of them, it's maybe the first time they've ever done it. You know, in Canada, this isn't as common a thing. So they go there with the sort of support of their peers, helping them feel like they can do this. And so when they've done it, they've accomplished this amazing challenge, which then sort of encourages them that they can take on other challenges in life as well.
7: What motivates me the most and is so inspiring, it's seeing people's lives change in about 8 days. Watching someone who has mobility issues going from kind of hobbling to walking straight across the hall, or seeing someone to be so excited to be decreasing in their medications or just learning new things about their own health. It's like a week of transformation.
13: In just days, the improvements are astounding. And with the on-site medical staff, not only can the guests feel the difference, they get to track and view their changes in real time.
7: So we're praying and we're asking God to really work miracles during this time. And we've seen so many miracles by His grace, and that's what keeps me coming back to continue the work.
5: Just how it all comes together with the inside of your body, the outside for what you are eating, and the spiritual content, the faith content of how you can overcome. This is for diabetes too, that I was working on, was to maintain it better and even to come towards the point that it can be reversed with plant-based food.
4: I found that I've had knee pain for the last couple of years. Now the pain is starting to subside and I can actually walk around without a lot of joint pain.
14: They asked me what my goals for the retreat were going to be, and I had to name three goals, and I told them I wanted to get full control over my obesity, over my mobility, and over my diabetes. And the reason for that is because when I first arrived here at retreat, for so many years, my arthritic knee has been so bad that I was walking very stiff-legged and was basically dragging this leg around. Today, on day six, I am walking at the speed of a normal person. I go around that loop in 3 minutes, so I have doubled my speed. And the real beauty of that is now finally, I can walk at a pace not only to keep up with other people, so I'll have walking partners, but also I can walk at a pace to give myself an actual aerobic benefit. And there's hope for me. And there have been other benefits as well. For example, the stability, because I used to be heavily dependent upon my cane, even partially weight bearing on it. And now I barely need it. And I think in time, I may be able to dispense with it entirely. And I am off my medicine. My blood pressure has also come down within a normal range, and it wasn't when I got here. This plant-based eating, the plant-based supplements, the therapies, and the good Lord. has seen fit to allow me a new lease on life.
1: Behind every lifestyle change is a deeper story. Grief, stress, trauma, burnout, discouragement. Through prayer, counseling, and simply sharing life with one another, walls began to come down. Morning devotionals, nature walks, laughter around the table. These moments became moments of unexpected spiritual renewal. Moments where God quietly mended what years of pain had broken.
13: Complete healing isn't just physical. That's why at One Week in Paradise, guests are also offered marital therapy, personal therapy, and spiritual therapy. And that is where we see the true inner transformation.
15: People being transformed by physical, emotional, spiritual, relational healing.
7: And we get a chance to be a part of their journey in emotional wellness because we notice that emotional wellness is really key to facilitate that physical wellness. So we see lots of transforming, rewriting of stories that happen in these people's lives by the end of the week, where they're leaving with an outlook that is different than when they arrived.
6: The person who would not say much to you is actually now opening up, and they're now speaking, and there's a glow in their face, there's a light.
16: They're comfortable.
6: And very comfortable. Mm-hmm. And so it really, it's truly like a butterfly. It's like a caterpillar transforming into a butterfly. And so now they're so happy, and it brings joy to my soul just seeing that
16: openness.
6: Yeah, that openness, mm-hmm. The evolution of their character per se.
16: And then there's some guests who come in not wanting prayer. Right, that's a really big, to see those people who come in not really having a prayer life or wanting to pray, seeing them chasing you down for prayer at the end of the week.
6: Reminding you,
16: hey, after this therapy, we have to pray together. That's a really special thing.
7: I have dealt with a lot of depression and anxiety since I was a teenager. I do about 3 juice fasts a year, and it's great clarity. It brings a lot of, clears out your frontal lobe. And that's when I can hear Jesus. It really gives me an opportunity to realize that I want to be here. I want to live and I want to be healthy. And so when I heard about this week in paradise, I knew I needed to come. I knew I needed to do some healing. I have a lot of surrendering to do. From all the past traumas that I've dealt with, and just having the spiritual counseling here and the regular counseling and the marriage counseling, even the health talks, it all comes back to being one with God and being more like Christ.
1: One of the unexpected gifts of this retreat is the community that forms. Guests who began the week as strangers leave with friendships strong enough to support their new lifestyle going forward. Real transformation doesn't end when the retreat ends. It continues at home with their new skills, new knowledge, and new support networks.
3: We got comfortable after the first couple days, like it's full in and fully embracing everything.
4: I can't even explain the feeling. Like it's just total different. Waking up in the morning, having the energy that I have. Like now, I just...
3: Your knees aren't aching. And
4: my knees don't ache as much as they used to. My shoulder's not aching as much as it used to.
3: Yeah.
4: I just feel good. Like I can run a marathon. Well, maybe not a marathon.
3: And my major goal here was I was stuck at a weight for about a month and a half, and I could not break that number. With our final numbers given out today, I have broken that number and very happy. Going down 5.1 pounds. So
5: I was managing my blood sugars while I was here through the food, plant-based food, exercise, the activities here. So it was a successful week. I managed to lower my blood sugars.
4: I could say that I've experienced amazing things. I have so much more energy. I've lost weight, I've dropped my blood pressure, my glucose levels have dropped. Everything seems to be dropping, which is making me feel so much better. I can't wait to go home, and this is a whole new way of cooking for me and continuing on this journey.
3: For me, what's been the therapies, being able to end the week with a peat bath, which I had never experienced before. So to be able to do that.
4: The peat baths, amazing. Cold plunges, amazing. Things I'd never thought of doing before.
3: Yeah. Yeah.
4: Just simply amazing.
5: It was also a time of a spiritual renewal. It was faith-based, it was the physical, the emotional, all of it coming all together.
3: Taking in the seminars that people have talked about love language, and understanding that for our different relationships, whether it's marriage, whether it's family, whether it's friends, on how we can kind of learn. I learned by listening and walking and talking. I'm a doer. So understanding that I am a doer, that I need to kind of let other people do, and if I need to, then I can walk away and let them do. So I've learned that this week while I've been here.
5: The volunteers that put their time, I'm talking about the teachers, the people that put on the program, many volunteers and many experts.
4: My views are, one, getting smaller clothing. Two, eating a lot better. It's just amazing how much I learned how you can eat plant-based food and what you can do with it and how it tastes the same as other foods, you know, that aren't plant-based, and that I don't need the bad foods anymore, that I can live off of the plant-based foods.
3: And again, experiencing and trying new things, that's what we're going to challenge ourselves to. Today on our graduation lunch, we had spiraled zucchini. We've never had that before. And as he's eating it, he was just like, I can eat this again. Like every meal, he has said, I can eat this again. We're not going to set ourselves up for failure. What we're going to do is, we've talked about it, challenge ourselves, keep adding in each week one new thing, so that we can keep building on it. Because then another word that Dr. Nadine Plummer said was consistency. So we need to stay consistent. And once we're consistent with that new challenge, then we'll move on to another.
5: Moving forward, I know that I will be successful because I am very diligent in my keeping track of things, which is necessary to keep track of your food, your blood sugars, all of that. So that's how I'm going to move forward. I will continue on my health journey and basing it on my faith, that I know that God's going to help me through it and strengthen me. I know that I have the skills to be successful, and I know with the social support from the group, we'll be keeping in touch with each other and keeping in touch with Paradise Clinic too and the people that work there.
4: It's going to be hard, especially missing all the people.
3: Yeah.
4: The friendships we've made with all these people is amazing.
3: Yeah.
4: So.

0: I've always wanted to share my story. I just get a little shy and a little nervous. But I think other people need to know that there's a healthier way to deal with depression and anxiety just by juicing and fasting. I have pretty much eliminated most of my symptoms from my brain tumor. It's a benign tumor, but it's still there, and it caused a lot of symptoms. So I know I'll be juicing and fasting for the rest of my life, and I want to share that. I want to share that it's a natural way to heal.
1: When people leave One Week in Paradise, I definitely believe that they leave with a sense of hope, a sense of, yes, I can do better with my lifestyle, a sense of, I can draw closer to God, and this is just a great path for them to start at. I would recommend this program to anyone, whether you're suffering from chronic bad health, whether you are physically fine. Either way, I feel like everybody can take away something from this program.
2: Since participating in my very first One Week in Paradise, it's been a dream come true to work with like-minded Christians who have the same hope and the same desire for God's work to be accomplished. It's been a humble privilege to work towards helping better humanity while bringing the gospel close to their hearts. If I'm going to be spent for anything in this life, I choose to be spent for the cause of Christ. And for me, it's a joy to be here.
3: For the first time in ever so long at Camp Hope, I have hope.
4: When faith, community, and evidence-based lifestyle practices come together, God opens doors no one thought could be opened. If you or someone you know is struggling with health challenges or emotional wounds, we would like to help you take the first step towards your own transformation.
5: We'd like to offer you 10 choices for a full life, absolutely free. 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

Son, don't feel bad. You're a child of the king. You ain't got no reason to be feeling all down. I want you to lift it up. Let me see the smile, okay? Come on. That's right. Smile. Jesus loves you. He's coming again soon, all right? I don't want to see you walking around here with that smile, sad face, okay? All right now. Jesus loves you. All right. Well, listen, I don't know about y'all, but, you know, if I was your wife, I wouldn't even worry about it. You know, when I lost my Louis Vuitton, God replaced it with another one. So, you know what I'm saying? God is going to replace that baby with a new one, all right? Y'all better go ahead and just give God glory because it's going to happen, okay? It's going to happen. So, you know, when I do read my Bible, there are times, I know I read something in the scriptures where it said that God won't put more on you than you can bear anyway. So you and your wife, y'all don't need to worry about it. He knew y'all didn't need that child. No way. Y'all can barely take care of yourself. I'll be seeing y'all rolling up in this church, okay, late to Sabbath school and all that other stuff. So God knew y'all wasn't ready, all right? Mm-hmm.

0: Hey friends, welcome to When We Talk. I'm Stephen Conway, and this, I don't know who this is. And I don't know what they've done with my wife. This is my wife.
1: Hi.
0: Oh,
1: okay. I'm Tammy, guys. Hi.
0: Oh, okay. A new Tammy.
1: Yeah.
0: All right. Well, we're so glad that you joined us today because when we talk, we are in process.
1: Yes. And when we talk, listen, it gets interesting.
0: And when we talk, we grow.
1: Yes. And most importantly, when we talk, y'all, we heal.
0: Yes.
1: Yes.
0: So thank you for, again, being with us. This is a very important topic. It's extremely, extremely important. And, you know, the least discussed and yet the most experienced thing on the planet, emotion on the planet.
1: Yeah.
0: It's the emotion of grief.
1: Yes. Hence the title of today's episode, which is The Untouchable. Okay. Mm. We don't like touching on grief, but we're going to do it today. So we want you to sit down. I know it might be a little difficult, but listen, you won't regret it. Stay right there.
0: You might be distracted by that wig she has on too, but okay, we'll go on. What is grief?
1: Grief. Oh my goodness. Grief is a word that is actually synonymous with another word that we have been talking about in past episodes, which is the word
0: loss
1: and change, right? And a lot of people don't associate the two. Mm-hmm. Okay, but the same things that you experience in the areas of when things change in life or when you lose something or someone, you experience grief.
0: Mm.
1: So they are synonymous.
0: What are in our skit, we you know, kind of took a challenging and a very real thing that many experience.
1: Yes.
0: And we wanted to show how people respond mm-hmm. to a person who has experienced loss.
1: Mm-hmm.
0: And what were some of the things that were said to this couple that experienced loss?
1: The things that now, if you, I'm sure you saw the skit, and if you're like me, when I've heard people say these types of things in various different areas of loss, I cringed. Right? But if I'm being honest, I've actually said those things
0: Absolutely.
1: To people. I have.
0: Yeah, but when we hear it coming from someone else,
1: yeah,
0: it doesn't sound quite the same as when we're saying it.
1: Yeah.
0: Because we have good intentions.
1: Yeah, yeah. But it was amazing. Those are things that we say. We label them as myths. Right? Mm-hmm. These are entitled. And we're going to talk about those in a few minutes. But before we actually go to talking about what these myths are, I want to actually give a little bit more detail about the word grief. Before we move forward, we need to know that grief is actually normal and natural. Mm. It is a normal and natural response to loss. Mm. So losses of many different kinds, mm-hmm. right? What are some things, what are some different areas of loss that you think people can experience?
0: Pet loss, there's death, of course, there's the loss of a loved one.
1: Yes.
0: There is the loss of a job, the loss of a marriage,
1: mm.
0: right? There's the loss of health.
1: Yes.
0: There is the loss of opportunity.

0: Unity, just to name a few.
1: Now, there's a loss that you talked about there that actually a lot of people don't associate with grief.
0: What's that?
1: Believe it or not, the loss of a pet. There are a lot of people who have lost pets, and they grieve just like they've lost a person, right? Mm-hmm. Because they loved their pet. And yet people don't talk about it enough. And so I think it's important that we do talk about it. If you're a person who has lost a beloved pet and you've felt maybe isolated or like you don't have the right to grieve, or, oh, if I show grief in this area, people are going to look at me like, oh, get over it. It's just a dog. It's just a cat. No, it is actually an important part of someone's life.
0: And then, of course, there is what was in the skit. That's a miscarriage.
1: Yeah.
0: The loss of a child before they're actually born.
1: Yeah.
0: So let me ask you a question. Mm-hmm. Why is it particularly around that loss? Why is it that that's definitely one of these untouchables that people don't want to talk about?
1: Well, miscarriage, which actually is more common than people think, right? Mm-hmm. And even though it is more common than we think, it is one of the least talked about losses. Now, granted, we won't be able to cover every aspect of what people feel who go through that. But these are just a couple of the things that I think come up when we talk about miscarriage. One of the reasons why a lot of women and men don't like to talk about miscarriage is because with it comes a sense of judgment. You know, and what I mean by judgment is it my fault? Right? Could I have done something different, better, or more, you know, to prevent it? Is because of me, or even worse, is God punishing me? You know, is it something that I did wrong? Hence, you know, some of those things that we talked about earlier.
0: Wow.
1: Yeah.
0: And it's an amazing thing that I think you talked about. God created us not to grieve. But he created us with the capacity to grieve. So it wasn't his intent that we should grieve or ever really experience loss. But being the all-knowing and all-wise God that he is, he created us with the capacity for grief. Why is that important?
1: I think that one of the reasons why it is important and that we should acknowledge the emotion of grief is because God himself grieves, right? And in fact, we are all beneficiaries of his grief. Now, what do I mean? Because when we think about the word grief, we're like, oh my goodness, who wants to grieve, right? And surely it is not a pleasant emotion because it invokes the loss of something. But what I mean about being beneficiaries is when we grieve, we are actually expressing that we care that this person or this situation or this thing meant something to us, right? And so I always tell people, I actually fear when people don't grieve.
0: Wow.
1: When they cannot grieve, right?
0: Wow. Yeah. So grieving is at least two things I hear you saying. Grieving, first, it reminds us of our humanity.
1: Yes.
0: And then second, because God created us in his image, grieving reminds us that just like God, we can love and care for things that we too have lost.
1: Absolutely.
0: Wow.
1: Absolutely. And again, it's not a pleasant experience, but being able to release, right? Those emotions and those feelings and being able to be in a safe space to say, yes, this is pain, much like, unfortunately, the skit we just did, the gentleman. And I also want to say this, in miscarriage, oftentimes we are definitely looking at the mother, right? The woman who has carried the child and lost, but you know, men grieve the loss of the potential of something different, better, or more.
0: Wow.
1: You know, the dreams that they had associated with becoming a father.
0: Wow.
1: Right? And so miscarriage is also, it is a misnomer that men are not impacted.
0: Wow.
1: Yeah.
0: You know, this grief is profound. Just continuing on that concept of God grieving. Grieving, as we've talked, grieving is a divine method, God's divine method of dealing with loss.
1: Yes.
0: And I remember my wife is a grief recovery specialist, and one of my pastoral colleagues and I, she helped to walk us through the grief recovery process. So grateful for the growth and the healing that came from that, but it totally changed my perspective to the point that I was looking for, you know, where is this in scripture? And the Lord led me in my studies. I try to read through the Bible every year. Just so happened I was going through the 48th chapter of Isaiah. And I think there's a three-step process for how God actually grieves. That's outlined in the 48th chapter of Isaiah. And there are three things. The first one is the articulation of the loss.
1: Yes.
0: Articulation of the loss.
1: Yeah.
0: The second one is the expression of the emotions, the feelings. And then the third one in this case, and we can touch on the nuance perhaps at another time, is forgiveness. In Isaiah 48, God's people are in apostasy. And in verse 1, he outlines, he articulates what the loss is. You have broken your promises. In verse 4, he points out you've been stubborn, you've been obstinate, and you have refused to listen. In verse 5, he points his finger at their idolatry. In verse 8, he says, you are traitors. You have betrayed me. And then in verse 8, of course, back to the rebellion.
1: So it sounds like God is literally walking through what his experience has been in a relationship, right?
0: Yes.
1: The things that he feels like he has lost, right? And again, remember, I want us to remember this. Grief is not just centered around death here, right? We can grieve a lot of different circumstances and situations, you know?
0: Yeah.
1: And God is giving us a beautiful picture of how you deal with this.
0: Yes. I like this because God is pinpointing to his people, this is how you have hurt me, right? This is how you've hurt me. When you worshiped idols, when you were stubborn and obstinate, when you so forth and so on. So God does a great job of articulating. Go ahead.
1: So we can do that with circumstances or people in our lives as well, right? Now again, within reason, because there are some circumstances where people aren't safe, right?
0: Yes.
1: And so we're not telling you to go knock on the door of the person who you know is not safe and have this conversation. But when as far as possible, right, in order for us to heal, we've talked about that before, right? Because this is about healing.
0: Yes,
1: right?
0: When we talk, we heal.
1: When we talk, we heal. And we are processing through our grief. It's important for us to be able to articulate what it is that we are actually grieving, what has happened in the relationship.
0: And so often it's like, forget you, I'm not talking to you anymore. So I don't need to. But no, it is therapeutic for us to be able to point out how and when we were hurt in a relationship, right? And I think, again, God models this for us.
1: Now, something else you picked out here, you talk about feelings. So God has feelings, huh?
0: Yes, he does. Yes, he does.
1: God has feelings, saints.
0: Yes, he does. And the reason we have emotions is because God created us to feel, right? We've started on this premise that God grieves, and since we're created in the image of God, we too can grieve, which means that we can hurt and we can mourn what we have lost.
1: Yes.
0: So emotions are not bad.
1: Yes.
0: Right? So here, let me give it to you like this. It's good to have emotions in the car. You don't want them driving the car.
1: All right. I like that.
0: It's good to have them in the car, right? And it's good for you to know where they are.
1: Yeah.
0: Have them buckled in. Don't give them the steering
1: wheel.
0: Don't
1: give them the keys.
0: Right? That's
1: don't
0: when you,
1: let them
0: that's
1: drive.
0: That's when we can get in trouble, when we let our emotions run wild.
1: Yeah.
0: But God actually goes in the second step. God goes to expressing his feelings. Verse 9, he expresses his anger. Verses 12, 14, and 18, he says, you have ignored me. Over and over again, he says, listen to me. Listen to me. Oh, that you had listened.
1: Yes.
0: And then in verses 11 and 12 through 14, God says, you have robbed me of the glory that belonged to me. It broke my heart to see you giving my glory to idols that can't even, they can't see, they don't hear, nothing like that. And then in verse 18 and 19, God expresses the tremendous sorrow that he's experienced over the brokenness of his people.
1: So God actually has, you know, and this is mind-blowing, right? Because we think that the secular world, right, scientists, and to some degree, right, they have things right. Let's be honest about that. But when I look at this, this is literally the pattern of the EQ, right? The emotional quotient, you know what I'm saying? God actually had these things in his word, has these things in his word to detail out to us what is needed in order for us to process through grief, right?
0: Right.
1: We talk about an emotional vocabulary. God has an extensive emotional vocabulary.
0: All kinds of words for you.
1: Yes.
0: You know, all kinds of stuff.
1: Yeah.
0: And then finally, this is the one that, you know, wow, this takes the cake. In verses 9 and 11, God says, for my own name's sake, I forgive you. Lord, have mercy on my soul.
1: Yes.
0: For my own name's sake, I forgive you. So often when we talk about forgiveness in the Christian context, mm-hmm. forgiveness is, and this, our show is not about forgiveness. We'll talk about that another time. Mm-hmm. But our focus when we speak about forgiveness in the Christian context mm-hmm. is on the individual who receives forgiveness. But notice, God says, I forgive you for my own name's sake. This is beautiful, and it is patternistic for us
1: yeah.
0: in terms of how we are processing, especially relationship turmoil and relationship loss.
1: Yes.
0: God says, I'm forgiving you for my own name's sake. Let Ooh. Me translate that. I'm forgiving you for my own well-being. I just
1: okay,
0: want to get up. I can't get up.
1: Okay, leave it there. Okay. Park it right there.
0: Look, I'm forgiving you for my own well-being.
1: Yes.
0: Like, I can't continue being God if I don't let this go.
1: Holding on.
0: Yes. And so why we say that this is patternistic
1: yeah.
0: is because for us as human beings, yeah. we are forgiving. You know, the Bible says, Jesus, in fact, it was who says that if we don't forgive, you know, men their trespasses, then God cannot forgive us.
1: Yes.
0: And so we look at the technicality of that. But so often we overlook that forgiveness is not just for the individual's benefit. So
1: yes.
0: so we don't forgive because they're not sorry. They didn't apologize. They don't regret what they did. I'm never going to forgive them, blah, blah, blah, this, that, and the other. And what we don't realize is by holding on, we are literally squeezing the life out of our own spiritual experience.
1: Have mercy. So I'm in jail.
0: Yes.
1: I'm in prison
0: mm-hmm.
1: emotionally.
0: Hating somebody else.
1: Yes, who has gone on and lived their life, right? But yet I'm holding on to it, and I'm the one who thinks I'm punishing that person by not forgiving. I'm really, y'all, punishing myself.
0: Yes.
1: Oh, don't nobody got time for that? Listen, don't nobody got time.
0: And this is the beauty of this passage where God says, for my own name's sake,
1: yes.
0: I forgive
1: yes.
0: for my own name's sake.
1: Yes.
0: Again, you know, this is a beautiful experience. Perhaps there's someone in your life that you have not been able to forgive. And we've said this before, you do not need anyone else's permission in order for you to heal.
1: Yes.
0: In the name of Jesus, you today can forgive those who have hurt you, regardless of whether they've repented, regardless of whether they've changed or they have regret for any of the things that they have done. You can be free in the name of Jesus today. Let it go, not for their sake, but for your own sake and for your own well-being.
1: Powerful. Listen, powerful. But we not done. We not done. I know you thought we was done. We not done. Listen, grief, it's uncomfortable. I want to go back to some of the things that our beautiful skit people, right? My multiple personalities said. And these are things that we call myths.
0: Yes.
1: Myths are things that are sometimes generational. Family, right? We pass
0: Religious.
1: Them down, right? And they sound good, but they are not the truth. Some things may be true, but are not the truth. Y'all ain't catch that. We'll bring that back to another episode, okay? But in this particular instance, these are myths. Here are a couple. One would be, right? Don't feel bad, right? When you're grieving, don't feel bad.
0: I've said that to a lot of people. Don't feel bad.
1: Yeah.
0: What's wrong with that?
1: Yeah. Like, don't feel bad. Let's go get some. I've done it with my kids. Don't feel bad. Let's go get some ice cream. Come on. Trying to quiet. Now, you may say, well, what's wrong with that? I've done that. Listen, mind blowing. What we're teaching our children, one is that it's wrong to feel bad, right? If they've lost someone or lost something or something painful has happened in their life, don't feel bad. Right? And let's say, don't feel bad. Every time they feel bad, I give them a piece of candy or I give them something, right?
0: Well,
1: and we don't realize that what we're doing is we're implanting these seeds to tell them that when you do feel bad, you got to feed the pain, okay?
0: Uh-oh.
1: You got to come back. You got to come
0: Mercy.
1: Back. Mercy.
0: Mercy.
1: What's another one?
0: The other one that you said besides don't feel bad was God will give you another one to replace that one.
1: You know what we call that in grief recovery? Replacing the loss. Right? How many of us have been? Maybe some of us are sitting in that right now. We never had a chance to grieve the loss of a relationship.
0: Mm-hmm.
1: So because I didn't grieve the loss of that relationship, I just went on ahead and got into another one. Replace the loss. Don't worry, you know, and we love the social media is into that, right? Oh, don't worry about it. God will give you something else. You deserve better. Listen, no, you better process that loss before you move on to another relationship. Hallelujah. Mm-hmm. Thank you, Jesus. Mm-hmm. Okay?
0: And so many people that we've talked to have experienced the loss of a pet.
1: Yes.
0: And they've been told, oh, just go get another one. And then they go buy another cat, another dog, and they just say, man, it's just not
1: the
0: same.
1: Listen, as if God can just replace your husband, replace the lost child, whether they were in the womb or they've lived a numerous amount of lives, right? A life, right? God can replace. No, life is not replaceable. If life was replaceable, God would have just started all over from the very beginning when we fail and sin, but he did not. Every single life from the womb to the tomb matters to God.
0: Mm-hmm.
1: So no, God does not replace the lost. At best, what he will do is allow you to heal and allow you to experience more of his goodness by allowing you to experience life with other people, right?
0: Mm-hmm.
1: Having maybe another child, but not to replace the loss of that child, but because of his infinite love for us, he allows us to be able to continue.
0: Wow. Now, I got to spend a little, just a few seconds on that one, because there's a story in 2 Samuel chapter 11 where the Bible talks about David and Bathsheba.
1: Yes.
0: Bathsheba's pregnant, and the Bible says that the Lord smites the child, and the child ends up dying. But before the child dies, David refuses to eat. He's laid out. The brother hasn't washed himself for days. He's just laying there pleading with God for the life of the child. And his servants come in and they begin to whisper and say, you know, the child is dead. He's really going to go off his rocker now. And David perceives that the child has died. And he does one of the most unique and weird things. He gets up and says, somebody run my bath water.
1: Yeah.
0: And somebody get me a change of clothes. Tell the cooks to begin to cook in the kitchen. I'll be in once I've bathed and changed my clothes. I'll come and have something to eat.
1: Yeah.
0: And his servants, as David is walking out, they're like, whoa, wait a minute. Time out. Now, you were on the floor groveling and drooling and everything when you were praying, and we expected that once the child died, you would go into this deeper level of grieving. But now you're talking about putting some lotion on and some cologne and taking a bath and eating and new clothes.
1: Mm-hmm.
0: What is going on? And David says essentially this. He says, I can't change what has happened.
1: Yes.
0: I will go to join the child. In other words, one day I'm going to die, but he will not come back to join me. And one of the most fascinating things as that story continues is that David and Bathsheba have another child, is Solomon, and God sends the prophetic word through Nathan that the Lord loved the child. But the Lord's love for the child was not because he was replacing the first child.
1: Yes.
0: No.
1: Yes.
0: God understood the loss that David felt losing a son.
1: Yes.
0: An irreplaceable
1: it mattered.
0: Son.
1: It mattered.
0: It did.
1: Yes.
0: It did.
1: Yes. Listen, it matters. Whatever loss that you have incurred or you're experiencing or have experienced, maybe you still carry the weight of that pain. It matters to God. God is not in the business of replacing anything or anyone. All right. So that grief that you've experienced, God says, go ahead. I'm right there with you. Experience that so that we can move to the next stage or other side of
0: Absolutely.
1: This experience.
0: And there's so many, you know, people who have experienced grief in scripture.
1: Mm-hmm.
0: Jacob, Ishmael, Tamar, Job, Jeremiah, and so many more.
1: Yeah.
0: And the last thing that you mentioned was, you know, God knew that you didn't need this or that or the other. And so God essentially pushed you into a corner of grief because he didn't. Nothing could be further from the truth. We live in the world of sin, and change, as we've talked about, is inevitable. Loss is inevitable because we live in the world of sin.
1: Yes, a world of sin. And the pain of loss is real and it's palpable. But I don't want you to be in this constant state to where you feel like we are built to grieve forever. We are not, right? We are not physically built, mentally or emotionally, but it is actually a God-given blessing to be able to grieve the losses that we've had. And God is saying to you, you know what? You don't have to stay in that place. I'll be there with you. I will be there to comfort you, right? I have sent a comforter, but we will go through that process together. You are not alone. You are allowed to grieve, my friend. You are allowed to grieve.
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3: 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Put your feet on the path to relationships like God intended them to be.
1: Man, the untouchable. The untouchable. Grief. Again, one of the most least talked about emotions that God has actually blessed us to experience. And yet it makes us uncomfortable. In fact, it doesn't make us anything. We are uncomfortable talking about grief. But this is what I want to share with you today, that you don't have to fear it. It is not a fun experience, but God promises that He will be with us. In Psalms 23, He even declares, "Yea, though I walk through the valley of the shadow of death, I will fear no evil, for Thou art with me." And what I feel so strongly about when it comes to the subject of grief is that first we must recognize that it is normal and it is natural. We do not have to stop the people around us from grieving. We can support them by simply just listening. Grievers are not broken. No, they don't need to be fixed. They simply need to be heard. There are more than 40 categories. Listen, guys, 40 categories of losses that people will experience in a lifetime. So this is a subject that we really need to get used to talking about. And grief doesn't just center around the loss of someone. There are times we have a loss of intangible things, things like a loss of safety, a loss of trust, a loss of innocence. Yes, even a loss of faith. And we are often afraid when we hear that, losing faith. But this is what I believe with all my heart. Even though we may, in fact, experience grieving our faith, maybe someone is angry with God and God has let them down. Listen, God is big enough. He can handle that. He wants us to articulate what we feel. He wants us to let Him know where we feel let down. And then He wants us to know that He can even take the truth that we need to forgive Him. Yes, God is sinless, but we experience pain, and He's big enough to hear us be honest with Him from the depths of our heart. It is okay to grieve. God grieves. It is a God-given emotion. And if God didn't grieve, none of us would be here today. He gave His Son at the thought of losing even one of us. So you matter to Him. Know this, that even in your grief, you are loved.

0: 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Please note, after reaching capacity, services will close, so please arrive early at the Wyoming Rogers Heights Seventh-day Adventist Church located at 3025 Michael Avenue Southwest in Wyoming, Michigan. Doctors and healthcare professionals are excited to donate their time to give back and serve their community on Sunday, August 9th, starting at 9 o'clock a.m. at the Wyoming Rogers Heights Seventh-day Adventist Church located at 3025 Michael Avenue Southwest in Wyoming, Michigan. Just so you know, this is a first-come, first-served opportunity. 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
3: Thanks, Rob. Always glad to be here.
2: Well, Guidestone has made combating human trafficking a major focus of its faith-based investing efforts. I'd love for you to help us understand the scope of this tragedy and why investors have an important role to play in addressing it.
3: Yeah, absolutely. So when you think about companies around the world and you think about issues there, human trafficking is something that maybe hides a little bit in the shadows, but is actually a very real problem. An organization called Walk Free estimates there are roughly 50 million victims right now of some degree of human trafficking. More than 27 million of those are in the forced labor area, and another 3.3 million of those specifically focused just on children being victims of human trafficking. You know, when I say it hides in plain sight, that can be everywhere from supply chains for things like cell phones, food, clothing. So the dollars that we spend, that we have, you know, they vote whether we realize it or not. And yes. And when we think about it from a Christian perspective, you know, if you look at Proverbs 31, 8 through 9, it tells us to speak up for the vulnerable. And yes. So stewardship isn't passive in that case. You know, open your mouths for the mute, for the rights of all who are destitute, and defend the rights of the poor and needy. So that's really the biblical imperative for us and why we think it's critical to work on issues like this.
2: I couldn't agree more. In the past, Guidestone's approach will focus largely on screening out certain companies. Today, you're also engaging directly through shareholder advocacy. So talk to us about what that looks like in practice.
3: Yeah. So the idea of advocacy was really born out of that concept of stewardship. How can we be the best stewards of the companies we're investing in? And there are two levers that we can use to do that. The two levers are really proxy voting and then actual conversations with companies. So making sure we vote every proxy ballot for every company that we invest in. And then the other side, sitting down with leaders of companies to talk through specific issues like child labor, forced labor, and online exploitation. And when we think about that as a practical solution and actual action in the marketplace. One of the more recent endeavors for us was becoming a founding member of something called the Eagle Freedom Alliance. And that is specifically focused on bringing anti-trafficking experts into boardrooms, as opposed to just writing letters and trying to kind of name and shame companies. But it's bringing forth people who can help companies with solutions, because what we found is that many companies, they don't want to have exposure to this. They want to proactively root it out. They want to be good actors in the space. And so what we're trying to do is be proactive and engage in solutions-oriented dialogue that protects people and protects long-term shareholder value.
4: Will, why is collaboration with other faith-based investors often more effective than trying to create change alone?
3: Yeah. The idea of collaboration, I think, is important because we think about Christians. It's working together, uniting believers. And that's where the collaboration works with groups like Eagle Freedom Alliance. We're trying to bring a united front of many voices to companies so that they perceive the severity of the issue and that people want real change. And it's the idea that as a unified body, we can bring real change by shining a much brighter and bigger light on issues.
4: Yeah. Well, we're going to have to leave it there. So appreciate our partnership with Guidestone, and thanks for being here today.
3: Thanks, Rob. I appreciate it.
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4: Great to have you with us today on Faith and Finance. I'm Rob West. We're taking your calls and questions. If you have a financial question, call right now, 800-525-7000. We have a few lines open. Let's go to Alabama. Brad, how can I help you?
8: Yes, Rob. Thank you for all your information. You seem to be on top of all the issues. My wife and I were discussing, we're in our 70s, and we had pensions set up, so we're basically able to live off all our pensions. So we've tried to keep this invested for the future, for God's work. And I was reading about Solomon, we've got about 80% of our portfolio in stocks and only 20% in bonds. I really don't like gold and silver. So How do you feel about putting 5% of our portfolio in classic cars?
4: Yeah, it's a great question. If you're asking whether classic cars should replace precious metals as a meaningful part of your investment portfolio, I'd be cautious. Classic cars can be fun, but I would view them as a passion investment, not a core retirement investment. They're of course illiquid. It takes time to find a buyer. You've got to insure them and store them and maintain them, and you've got upkeep, and the values can be unpredictable. It's really collector demand, and there's no, of course, income stream like dividends or bond interest or rental income. But if you're a car enthusiast and you have the ability to do that, and you want to take 5% of your investable assets to do something you enjoy because you love classic cars and you can afford to do that, just given the state of your overall finances, then I would say go right ahead and enjoy that. But I wouldn't view that as a substitute for a well-diversified investment portfolio personally.
8: What else would you recommend then if besides maybe another 5% or something else?
4: Mm-hmm. Yeah. You know, if you don't like gold and silver, I think, you know, just the stocks and bonds would be probably the way to go. I mean, maybe you dial up your bond allocation a little bit to reduce portfolio volatility, you know, rather than chasing returns. You know, the other options would be cash and short-term treasuries, real estate. Although in your 70s, I wouldn't encourage you to take on the responsibilities of becoming a landlord unless it's something you really enjoy. But I think a broadly diversified stock and bond portfolio with exposure to the U.S. and the international markets on the stock side and, you know, short and medium term high quality bonds and treasuries is probably the way to go. And if you don't want the precious metals, that's perfectly reasonable. But I wouldn't feel compelled to replace that with another, quote, alternative investment personally.
8: Okay. Well, thank you.
4: Absolutely. Let me mention one other thing, though, Brad, and that is you mentioned your passion to support God's kingdom. And, you know, I might think, and I don't know what you're spending on a monthly basis. I don't know what your portfolio size is, and I don't need to. But the only thing I would just throw out is, you know, I hear from a lot of people saying, Rob, I'm going to die with $1, $2, $3, $5 million in my trust someday. And, you know, then I'll give it to God's work. Well, what about defining enough, whatever that might be, that's reasonable and allows for the uncertainties that might come down the road, and accelerating some of that giving right now? You might have a blast doing that and get it into God's economy sooner, which never is a bad thing because there's real needs in the world. So that might be the only thing I'd leave you with is just think about, is there any portion of what God has entrusted to you on your balance sheet that you could go ahead and put into to work for the kingdom now rather than waiting and doing all of your giving at death? Something to think about that may not apply here. Again, I don't know your details, but just something I want to throw out. Brad, thanks for your call. Lord bless you, my friend. Thanks for being a faithful listener. If I can help in any way in the future, give us a call. Let's go to Illinois. Hi, Gregory. Go ahead.
9: Yes. God bless. How you doing today?
4: I'm doing great, Gregory. How are you?
9: I'm great. I got an old financial question for you. Go back all the way in the Old Testament. My question is concerning tithing offering. I'm hearing some different teaching now, according to the Old Testament, teaching that is still the same traditional, that you supposed to give 10%. And I'm hearing the other side of the coin that, according to New Testament, that we're not caught up under law of giving according to the epistles, you give according to your heart. So I just want to hear what you have to say.
4: Yeah. So here's my thought on that. So, you know, in truth, tithing is an Old Testament concept. And in fact, while the word literally means a tenth, so that's where we get the 10% idea from, there were actually three tithes in the Old Testament. There was one for the Levites, one for the temple, and one for the poor. And that one was every 3 years. So if you added up the quote unquote tithe in the Old Testament was basically 23 1/3% every single year. And that was just the beginning. Then there was additional offerings that were on top of that. And we could, you know, go into all of those. Now, when we look at Old Testament giving, you know, that clearly was under the law of Moses. We're under now the law of Christ. So what happened when Jesus entered the scene? Well, I think he took giving to an even higher level. I would say he showed a different way of giving, what I'll call whole life generosity. He gave his life as the ultimate sacrifice on our behalf to pay the penalty for our sin. So when he talked about money, he taught, when we look at the scriptures, that we should give as we've been blessed in Luke 6:38. He said, to whom much is given, much is required, in Luke 12:48. He, of course, commended the most famous giver. We don't know her name, but we know she was a poor widow who gave her last two copper coins. We also know he challenged the rich young ruler to give away all of his wealth. So I think there is some confusion on this. And what I would say is that also, in truth, Jesus referenced the tithe, even though, again, I would agree with you that we're no longer under the law of Moses. So what do we do with all of that? Well, I think given for those of us who have seen what he's done on our behalf on the cross, we embrace a New Testament model of giving, which I would say is, you know, the hallmarks of New Testament giving are giving freely, giving sacrificially, giving proportionately. To whom much is given, much is required. I would say it's also giving cheerfully. We don't want to be legalistic about it. We don't want to do it, as God's word says, under compulsion. 2 Corinthians 9:7, each of you should give what he has decided in his heart, not reluctantly or under compulsion, for God loves a cheerful giver. So I think you're right. God wants our hearts, but he does also want us to be givers. I mean, that's clear throughout the whole of Scripture. And I think, Gregory, it's the ultimate demonstration of our trust in the Lord, because giving requires that we open our hands. It calibrates our hearts to God's. It gets our focus off our own mini kingdoms and gets our, you know, focus on God's kingdom through our generosity. It allows us to participate with him. So what do we do with the tithe? Well, I would say the tithe is a great guideline for our giving because it's proportionate. It's on the increase. It starts with the local church, which is God's plan A, but I don't think it ends there. I think to the point of what we see in Jesus' teaching, it really, he raises the bar. And so I like what Randy Alcorn, the author, says, that the tithe is the training wheels of giving. It's our starting point. And then we look to give beyond that sacrificially. So what are your thoughts on that? I just have a few seconds left.
9: Man, that sounds great. I mean, that was wonderful and gave me some clear insight. So good. That was beautiful. I appreciate you. Thank you so much.
4: Absolutely, Gregory. Well, I appreciate you, and thanks for calling and raising this question. You know, at the end of the day, it's not what God wants from us, it's what he wants for us, and I think giving is one of the amazing opportunities we have to be connected into God's activity. Hey, we're going to take a quick break and then be back with much more. Stick around.
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4: 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This is Faith and Finance. I'm Rob West. We're taking your phone calls today, 800-525-7000. Let's dive in. We're going to head to Tennessee and talk to John. Go ahead, sir.
10: Hello, Rob. I've learned a lot from you over the years. Thank you.
4: Absolutely. Thank you.
10: You're welcome. I'm a retired pastor. I have extra income, and it seems like the tax law has changed about how much to report, when do we fall into self-employment and have to pay Social Security taxes and that sort of thing. Can you help me?
4: Yeah, I'd be happy to. And I'm delighted to hear you're asking this question, because we certainly want to get this right. You know, the tax law hasn't changed, even though there's been a lot of changes as of late, largely because of the One Big Beautiful Bill and other changes recently, the Secure Act 2.0 and others. It hasn't changed in the sense that self-employment income has become exempt. You know, if you're receiving compensation for performing funerals as a retired pastor, that income is going to be generally taxable and would likely be subject to self-employment tax depending on your situation. So the key points to understand are, first of all income is reportable regardless of the amount, unless a specific exclusion applies. Self-employment tax, so that's Social Security and Medicare, generally applies once your net earnings from self-employment are $400 or more for the year, and you have to are legally required to file a tax return and report that income, and that would automatically trigger that $400 threshold, the requirement to pay self-employment tax, which covers Medicare and Social Security, and it applies to everyone. There is a carve-out, though, for those that have, quote, opted out for ministerial reasons of Social Security. And, John, you and I talked off the air, and you said you have opted out. And so if that was done through the proper form and accepted by the IRS, then, you know, that would change things a bit. I would talk to your CPA about that, because you would likely not owe self-employment tax, Social Security, and Medicare on ministerial earnings, including those funerals, because you have, you know, you're exempt, and that's irrevocable. So you would still report the income for income tax purposes, but the exemption is from the self-employment tax. So any follow-up thoughts on that, though?
10: Well, Rob, my tax preparer mentioned a $2,000 figure and gave me the impression that other income other than honorariums and 4361 income wasn't reportable until you reached $2,000. And I'm thinking there is other income at times from assisting, but not preaching at a funeral home, precinct voting worker. There's some income there. Do you see how it seems complicated to me? And I'm not sure.
4: I totally do.
10: I want to honor Christ.
4: Of course. Yeah, absolutely. So there isn't a general rule that says that the first 2,000 of self-employment income or other income isn't reportable. You know, he may be referring to something else. Maybe it's a specific reporting threshold for a particular type of payment, or a rule that applied to a particular credit. So I might go back to him and just ask for clarification there. But, you know, I think at the end of the day, the income is reportable. The self-employment income, again, if you have the approved 4361 exemption, you know, that would not apply. But I'm not aware of any general rule around a $2,000 exemption. So you may just want to get some clarity on that from your CPA. John, I hope that helps. Appreciate your service to our Lord. And if I can help further along the way, don't hesitate to reach out. Let's see. Texas is where we're going next. Hi, David. Go ahead.
11: Yes. I'm 87 years old. If all of my assets have beneficiaries designated, is there any reason to have probate, or is there a maximum dollar amount that requires probate, so I would have to get a trust?
4: Yeah, it's a good question. You know, anything that has a beneficiary is going to pass outside of your estate directly to the named beneficiary. So that really is kind of now been removed from your estate. So the will is going to cover everything else, because there are going to be other things that you're going to want to, you know, make sure you have covered at your passing. So think bank accounts. Well, that could have a beneficiary on it, but, you know, any kind of personal, you know, property or furniture or jewelry, things like that, that's where the will is going to be helpful. If that's all that's in there, because most of your accounts have named beneficiaries, and, you know, if you have a home with a transfer on death deed, which is like a beneficiary for a piece of property, then, you know, I think a simple will cover you and just make sure that you've decided in advance, you know, what those, where those other personal assets are going to go that don't have the ability to have named beneficiaries. Does that make sense?
11: Yes, it does. So there is no certain amount of the estate that requires a probate in dollar value.
4: No, there's not. I mean, you know, it's always going to involve probate, but in terms of the cost, you know, it's going to be very minimal. And, you know, typically, you know, it could just fly right through. It depends on the state. I mean, smaller estates, you know, can avoid full probate, where there would be, you know, and again, it's going to come down to the state that you're in. And I'm not sure about Texas specifically, but if it's on the smaller side and it's below the state's small estate limit, then, you know, you could use just a simple estate affidavit to settle it pretty quickly and not have the time and the expense of the court costs. So I would just check, you know, for the state of Texas and see what that is, and see if you're under that threshold.
11: So if it was like $1.5 million, you think that probably would require probate?
4: I do. Yeah. So a small estate is typically, again, depending on the state, going to be somewhere between, you know, $50,000 and $200,000. I think in Texas, that's less than $75,000, you know, that before it doesn't go through probate. So, you know, I think what you could do is, again, if you've got the beneficiary designations, those pass outside of the estate. So then it would just be the other assets that remain.
11: Okay. Yeah, I think I would still, the value of the home would be a trigger because it would be about $400,000.
4: Yeah, so then it definitely would. Now on that, you could put, and I'm not sure if Texas allows this, you'd need to check, but you could do a transfer on death deed, you know, that would allow your house to pass directly to named beneficiaries if the state of Texas allows that.
11: So then the option to be out of probate would be a trust.
4: Yes, that's exactly right. Now, remember, those assets that are, you know, have the beneficiary don't count toward the estate's value for probate purposes. But to your point, if your home was in it, that would automatically trigger it and it would need to go through probate. So then, yes, your options would be if the TOD deed is available in Texas, you could do that. And that would pull that out. And maybe that would allow you to get below that small estate threshold. The other option is a revocable trust, which is going to cost you, you know, somewhere between $2,000 and $5,000. And then that could pass out of probate as well.
11: Okay, very good. Thank you.
4: All right, David. God bless you, my friend. Well, we're so grateful for you being here today. Thanks to Sandy, Jim, and Devin. We'll see you tomorrow. Bye-bye.
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0: This is Max McLean, the wonderful story of Saul's conversion to Jesus on the road to Damascus. Listen to the Bible from Acts chapter 9. Saul was still breathing out murderous threats against the Lord's disciples. He went to the high priest and asked him for letters to the synagogues in Damascus so that if he found any there who belonged to the way, he might take them as prisoners to Jerusalem. As he neared Damascus, suddenly a light from heaven flashed around him. He fell to the ground and heard a voice say to him, "Saul, Saul, why do you persecute me?" "Who are you, Lord?" Saul asked. "I am Jesus, whom you are persecuting," he replied. "Now get up and go into the city, and you will be told what you must do." The men traveling with Saul heard the sound, but did not see anyone. Saul got up from the ground, but when he opened his eyes, he could see nothing. So they led him by the hand into Damascus. For 3 days he was blind, and he did not eat or drink anything. In Damascus, there was a disciple named Ananias. The Lord called him in a vision. "Ananias." "Yes, Lord," he answered. The Lord told him, "Go to the house of Judas on Straight Street and ask for a man from Tarsus named Saul, for he is praying. In a vision he has seen a man named Ananias come and place his hand on him to restore his sight." "Lord," Ananias answered, "I've heard many reports about this man and all the harm he has done to your saints in Jerusalem, and he has come here with authority from the chief priests to arrest all who call on your name." But the Lord said to Ananias, "Go. This man is my chosen instrument to carry my name before the Gentiles and their kings and before the people of Israel. I will show him how much he must suffer for my name." Then Ananias went to the house. Placing his hand on Saul, he said, "Brother Saul, the Lord Jesus, who appeared to you on the road as you were coming here, has sent me so that you may see again and be filled with the Holy Spirit." Immediately, something like scales fell from Saul's eyes, and he could see again. He got up and was baptized, and after taking some food, he regained his strength. At once, he began to preach in the synagogue that Jesus is the Son of God. From Acts chapter 9. Listen to the Bible. It's great for the soul.
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2: Back to Genesis with Dr. John Morris, scientist with the Institute for Creation Research. Dr. Morris, where do secular scientists say the universe came from?
3: You know, Chris, it sometimes tickles me when evolutionary scientists mock creation thinking for claiming that creation was ex nihilo, or out of nothing. But then they turn around and talk about the Big Bang, when a single speck of matter exploded to form all the stars and galaxies and planets and people. But, you might ask, where did that speck come from? Some scientists now say it appeared out of nothing as a quantum fluctuation in a vacuum. In other words, matter appeared from nothing, and then it exploded. Which would you rather believe, evolution ex nihilo or creation ex nihilo? At least in creation, we have a God that is powerful enough to accomplish the job. And that's the Back to Genesis perspective.
2: Thank you, Dr. John. For more on the foundational principles set forth in Genesis, visit us on the web at icr.org.
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0: In the early 1800s, communications in North America were carried by foot, horse, or train across the country. Depending on the weather and road conditions, it could take weeks or months to get a message from coast to coast. But then in 1832, Samuel F.B. Morse, an accomplished American painter, while visiting France, was inspired about an idea he heard of sending messages electronically through a wire. Morse spent the next 12 years perfecting a working telegraph instrument. During the same period, he also composed a digital alphabet, better known as Morse code, a set of short and long dot and dash sounds that could represent different letters and numbers in telegraph messages. Morse eventually convinced Congress to finance a Washington to Baltimore telegraph line. On May 24, 1844, in a demonstration witnessed by the members of Congress, he inaugurated the world's first commercial telegraph. Morse relayed the message, "What hath God wrought?" The quote, taken from Numbers 23:23, was very fitting, considering how the first electronic message or email would transform the future of global communications. Just a decade after the first line opened, more than 20,000 miles of telegraph cable crisscrossed the country. The rapid communication helped provide greatly to empower American expansion. Today, over 205 billion email messages are sent each day. As in the days of Samuel Morse, the Bible is still the most often quoted book in emails. Stay with us, friends. We're going to learn more on this edition of Bible Answers Live.
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2: My name is Jean Ross. Good evening, friends. And as we always do, let's start the program with a word of prayer. Dear Father, we thank you that we have this time to open up your word and study the most important book that has to do with the most important subject that anyone could study, that of eternal life. And we do pray for your blessing as we search the scriptures together in Jesus' name. Amen.
0: Amen.
2: Pastor Doug, you opened the program by talking about, something that we probably take for granted, just the simplicity of picking up your phone or sending a text message or an email and immediately being able to communicate with somebody around the world. Yeah, it's just, you know, people are so used to that. And of course, think of all the emails that have been sent back and forth. It seems like businesses run on email communication. And yet you mentioned that even today, when it comes to emails, the most oft quoted book is the Bible. That was kind of interesting, surprising to me, but it's true.
0: Yeah, people are always sending verses to each other, and they're quoting from the Bible and everything from, you know, God is love or whatever their favorite verse is. Both Christians and even secular people might be quoting things like turn the other cheek or go the second mile or cast the first stone.
2: Or the handwriting's on the wall.
0: Yeah, exactly. By the skin of my teeth, at my wit's end. There's a lot of quotes in the Bible I didn't know were biblical until I read the Bible. And to me, it's fascinating to me the speed of communication right now that, you know, even as we're doing this, we've had phone calls from Australia, Africa, all over the world, live. And you just think about what Samuel Morse would have thought of that. And, you know, when he first developed his telegraph system, eventually it followed the train tracks across the country. And it would connect, you know, what used to take days to get a message. Pony Express, I think, could do it in like 5 days from, where was it, St. Louis to Sacramento, where we are. And then it was almost instantaneous with the da-da-da-da-da-da-da-da-da-da. You ever heard anybody do Morse code?
2: Yes, when I was young, it was pretty popular. They used to learn Morse code for ham radio operation, yeah.
0: Exactly, yeah. But now, you know, the Bible tells us that in the last days, one of the signs of the end is that knowledge would increase.

0: Greece. And you can read about that in Daniel chapter 12. It says, "But you, Daniel," this is verse 4, "shut up the words and seal the book until the time of the end. Many will run to and fro, and knowledge will increase." You know, I remember when you'd send an email message and you had a phone modem, and it would dial and it would go, you remember those days?
1: Sure do.
0: And then it would connect, and it was so slow. But we were thrilled. We thought, this is great. And now if you don't have fiber optic, you think it's the Stone Age. Well, you know, one of the signs of the end is the increase in knowledge, and it is increasing in this generation exponentially. And the Bible prophecy said that would happen. And there are a lot more amazing secrets in the Bible that you might be surprised to learn. And we have a free offer that talks about how you could better understand this book and the prophecies of the Bible.
1: This free offer that we have is part of our Amazing Facts Study Guide series. And Pastor Doug, this has been around for a number of years, but we get people calling us and contacting us literally around the world, telling us how they've been blessed by this Bible study series. It looks at some of the most important Bible truths. And this is the first lesson in the series of these study guides. It's called, Is There Anything Left You Can Trust? It's about the Bible. I think you'll find it's filled with great, interesting, fascinating facts about the Bible. How do you study the Bible? Where did the Bible come from? It's free. All you'll have to do is call our resource phone line. That's 800-835-6747 and ask for the study guide called Is There Anything Left You Can Trust? And while you're talking to the operator on the phone, you might also mention you're interested in the free Bible study course that Amazing Facts offers, and they'll be able to sign you up. It's free. We'll be sending you the next in the series of these lessons, and I think you'll be blessed. So again, just ask for Is There Anything Left You Can Trust? The number is 800-835-6747.
0: All right.
1: We got our first caller. We got Chris listening in Florida. Chris, welcome to the program.
2: Thank you again, pastors. Good evening.
0: Evening.
2: I have a quick question about from Luke 7, verse 35.
0: All right. I can read that. Matter of fact, I probably ought to read verse 34 just to give context.
2: Yes.
0: Some of the disciples of John the Baptist were saying, look, you know, John the Baptist, he was fasting. He didn't drink wine. And you said he has a demon. The Son of Man came eating and drinking. You say a glutton and a wine bibber, a friend of tax collectors and sinners. Now, this is Jesus speaking. He said, but wisdom is justified by all of her children. Are you wondering what that means? Wisdom is justified by all of her children?
2: Yes. Yes, correct.
0: And by the way, you also find that verse in Matthew 11:19. It's almost word for word the same. Christ is just saying there that the wise people will understand these things. That they're going to understand the distinction between the ministry of John the Baptist and the ministry of Jesus. If people do not want to know because they're prejudiced against the ministry of Jesus, they're not going to understand. But people that have the Spirit of God, and one of the gifts of God's Spirit is wisdom, if they're children of God, they will understand what is meant by that.
1: I think another way of looking at that is you've heard the saying, you'll know a tree by its fruit. So likewise, you'll know a teacher by his students. And if you looked at what the disciples did and their preaching and their teaching and their lives, it was a testimony to the teachings they received from Jesus. So Jesus says, wisdom is justified by her children. You'll see the results of my teaching.
0: Mm-hmm. That's a good point. The fruit of them will be in their lives.
1: Mm-hmm.
2: Thank you. But Pastor, just one more quick question. The Geneva Bible, you know, Reformation Bible?
0: Yes.
2: How much different is it from other Bibles? I have a copy of Geneva Bible.
0: Oh, it's a great historic Bible. It uses some older archaic English. Of course, the message is the same. It was the Bible many of the Protestants read, one of the first English Bibles, but it can be difficult reading. I think I've got a copy too. Matter of fact, I probably have a copy on my computer. But hey, thank you very much, Chris. We appreciate your call.
1: You know, we do have a book called The Ultimate Resource. Talks about the Bible and gives you more information about where the Bible came from and different translations. We'll send it to you for free if you call 800-835-6747 and just ask for the book called The Ultimate Resource. Our next caller is Daniel. He's listening in Michigan. Daniel, welcome to the program.
3: Hello, Pastor Doug and Pastor John.
0: Yeah, and your question tonight.
3: Yes, I have a question about Isaiah chapter 24, which is supposed to show, you know, the earth is empty and desolate during the 1,000 years, you know, except for the devil and his angels, which are left on the earth. But I have a few verses I'd like to read. In verse 6 of chapter 24, it says, the inhabitants of the earth are burned and few men are left. And verse 7 says, all the merry-hearted sigh. And verse 9, it says, they shall not drink wine with a song. Strong drink is bitter to those who drink it. And verse 10 says, every house is shut up and no one may go in. In verse 11, a cry for wine in the streets and all joy is darkened. And verse 13 says, when it shall be thus in the midst of the land among the people. And then verse 14, they shall lift up their voice and sing, and they shall cry aloud from the sea. So I'm just kind of confused. Maybe I'm reading it wrong, or maybe I'm missing something here, but it sounds like there's still people on the earth.
0: Yeah, most of chapter 24 in Isaiah is talking about what would happen. Isaiah also foretold the destruction of Jerusalem under the Babylonians. And what you just read there is a perfect description of that. There's also a period of time when the earth is completely desolate. Have you read in Jeremiah chapter 4, like 23?
3: I think I have, Jeremiah.
0: What you're reading in Isaiah here, he's making a prophecy. Isaiah lived before the Babylonian destruction. Jeremiah lived during it. But if you look in, and I think that what happened to Jerusalem during the Babylonian destruction, they burnt the city, they burnt the temple, they burnt the walls, was an allegory of what will also happen in the last days. But if you look in Jeremiah chapter 4, 23, it says, I beheld the earth, and indeed it was without form and void, and the heavens, and they had no light. I beheld the mountains, and they trembled, and all the hills moved back and forth. I beheld, and indeed there was no man, and all the birds of heaven were fled. I beheld, indeed, and the fruitful place was a wilderness, and all the cities were broken down at the presence of the Lord and by his fierce anger. So that, to me, I think is a pretty clear scripture that there's no man. Isaiah, where is the verse where Isaiah says, the earth is turned upside down, it's utterly emptied, and he also says that there's the slain of the Lord cover the earth, and there's no one to bury or lament them. No one to bury or lament them. There are several verses that describe a time when the earth is basically vacated. But, you know, we have a lesson, Daniel. It's a good question. We have a lesson we'd be happy to send you that has that verse, the verses we gave you, and many others, on the subject of the millennium. Did you find one of those, Pastor Ross?
1: There's actually several of them. Isaiah chapter 26, verse 21, it says, for behold, the Lord comes out of his place to punish the inhabitants of the earth for their iniquity. The earth will also disclose her blood and will no more cover a slain. So you have these different, sort of interwoven in Isaiah's prophecy concerning judgment coming upon Jerusalem by the Babylonians. There are also pictures, or at least threads, referring to a future time of judgment that occurs at the second coming of Christ. So you got to kind of take what Isaiah says and put that together with some of the other prophecies in Jeremiah. And of course, if you're going to the New Testament, then you see how these different verses connect together.
0: And the lesson on the millennium. We should send Daniel.
1: Yes, it's called 1,000 Years of Peace, and we'll be happy to send this to anyone who calls and asks. The number is 800-835-6747. And ask for the study guide called 1,000 Years of Peace.
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5: Good evening, Pastors John and Doug. Pastor Doug, before I get started, I'd like to mention you have a video called "Is Hell in a Place to Be Torment." You told a story where you had a debate with a radio pastor. Do you want me to mention his name, now deceased?
0: Well, if you want.
5: Pardon me?
0: You don't need to, but you can if you want to. What's the question about the debate?
5: Well, you mentioned that you had a debate with this man, and he was a proponent of the traditional view. But I would like to mention I listened to him about 3 years before his death, and he has changed his position completely on that. He's now agreed with you.
0: You're right. He had. You're right. He did change his position. My experience took place 25, 30 years ago because he's been on the radio, or he was on the radio for 40 years or more. So you're right. He did change his position.
5: I got that impression. People called in and asked him why he had. But my question, I just thought you'd like to know that. But my question pertains to 1 Corinthians 15, 25 through 28, and it concerns eternity. Do you want to read that, or shall I read that?
0: I can read it. 1 Corinthians 15, verse 25. For he must reign till he has put all enemies under his feet. The last enemy that will be destroyed is death. For he has put all things under his feet. But when he says all things are put under him, it is evident that he who put all things under him is accepted. Now when all things are made subject to him, then the Son himself will also be subject to him who put all things under him, that God may be all in all. And your question on that?
5: Well, yeah, it's certainly saying that Jesus at the end time will be under God. So how can he be co-equal with him?
0: You can have one party submit to another party and still have equality in value. Now, I have always believed that there seems to be a sequence of authority given in the Bible between the Father, Son, and Spirit. So you and I probably agree that there's a distinction of roles. The Father, Jesus says, you know, God so loved the world, God the Father so loved the world, he gave the Son. So the Father's doing the giving. The Bible says God the Father created all things through Christ the Son. Yet the Bible says in the beginning God made the heaven and the earth. So the Son must still be God. So do you believe that Jesus is God?
5: I'm sorry, did you say, do I believe Jesus is God? Is that your question?
0: Yeah.
5: We have a very poor connection on this end. I think it's a very confusing topic. I can make points one way or the other and cite many Bible texts to support it.
0: Well, I would agree that the Bible says God is a big subject. And in many ways, his ways are higher than our ways. But I think it's pretty clearly revealed in the Bible when you look at some of the primary definitions of God, that Jesus has the characteristics. I put you on hold just because we're getting static too. Jesus fills the definitions. The Bible says God is our Savior. It says Jesus is our Savior. The Bible says only God knows the thoughts of men's hearts. Yet Jesus knew the thoughts of men's hearts. The Bible tells us we should only worship God, but we're told we can worship Jesus. And God created all things. The Bible says Jesus created all things. So when you start going through the different definitions of God, Jesus fits them all. Now, I don't know if you've read the book that we have on the subject of the Trinity, but we'll be happy to send you that book. It's One God or Three, Questions on the Trinity.
1: And all you'll have to do is call our resource line. That's 800-835-6747. I'm looking at the book right here on my computer. It's called The Trinity. Just ask for the book on the Trinity. We'll be happy to send that out to anyone who calls and asks. Next caller that we have is Connie listening in Oregon. Connie, welcome to the program.
6: Hi, Pastor Dave and Pastor Ross. I'm sitting here with my girlfriend, Susie, and she has a question. Hello.
0: Hi, Susie.
6: Good evening. This is in 1 Peter 4, and it's 18 through 20. But basically, in verse 19, some clarification would be really nice, because I'd like to know if Jesus went and preached to the spirits in the prison, are we talking about what spirits and what is the prison and why is he preaching to them? So that's my question.
0: All right. And this is a verse that has confused some people. Well, let's start with verse 18. And this is 1 Peter chapter 3, verse 18. For Christ also suffered once for sins, the just for the unjust, that he might bring us to God, being put to death in the flesh, but made alive in the spirit. Now, the emphasis here is the spirit that makes alive. That's the subject of this paragraph. By whom, through the Spirit, he, Jesus, went and preached to the spirits. Spirits, small s there, means people in prison, those who are imprisoned by sin, who formerly were disobedient when once the divine long-suffering waited in the days of Noah. Now let's pause right here. It's saying the Spirit preached to people who are imprisoned by sin. They were disobedient in the days of Noah. If you pause and you go to Genesis chapter 6, verse 3, it talks about where God says, my spirit will not always strive with man, yet his days, I think it's Genesis 6,
1: yep,
0: verse
1: 3. Genesis 6, 3.
0: And we'll read the whole verse.
1: It says, and the Lord said, my spirit shall not always strive with man, for he is indeed flesh, yet his days shall be 120 years.
0: Okay, so it's talking about people that live back in the days of Noah, while the ark was being prepared, in which few, that is eight souls, were saved by water. It's not saying that Jesus died and he went to hell somewhere and he started preaching to people who were in prison, because the Bible says after man dies, then there's judgment. It's appointed unto man once to die, and after this, the judgment. We don't get to hear the gospel again after we're dead. That goes in the face of everything else in the Bible. It's describing what happened back. And by the way, you read on in that verse, he starts talking about baptism. And he's saying the whole world was baptized back in the days of Noah, that Noah and his family were saved through water, similar to how we are saved through baptism and filled with the Spirit. So the emphasis is Christ was anointed. He was filled with the Spirit as baptism. And it was the same spirit that brought him back to life, and that same spirit gives us new life. I hope that helps. Does that make sense?
6: Yes, that's very good. Thank you so much.
0: All righty, thanks. Appreciate your question.
1: Next caller that we have is Louis, listening from San Diego. Louis, welcome to the program.
7: Good evening, pastors. I pray for you every evening, and I appreciate this show. I have a quick question, and interestingly, about the Trinity or the Godhead as well. I do believe that the Godhead, each one, each member is God, so that's not a question in my mind. The interesting question is, I recently had a thought of praying to the Holy Spirit, saying, Holy Spirit, come and fill me. Well, I just recently had a conversation with a pastor who said, well, we should be praying to God and not the Holy Spirit, and not even to Jesus. That the example that we should be doing is praying to God for the Holy Spirit, and praying to God that the Holy Spirit would fill us with the presence of Christ and the Father in our hearts. So I'm kind of interested to know, is that not appropriate to pray to the Holy Spirit or to Jesus, and that we should only pray directly first to the Father?
0: You know, I don't think that God faults anybody if they were to, extend a prayer to the Holy Spirit. God doesn't really want us to pray to angels, but we know there are angels that are helping answer God's prayer. But nowhere in the Bible are we told to pray to our angels. We really go to God the Father in Christ's name, and we pray in the Spirit. There's one example I can think of where someone prayed to Jesus, and that's when Stephen was being stoned. He said, Lord Jesus, receive my spirit. And the end of the Bible says, even so, come, Lord Jesus. But most prayers are addressed to the Father. Pastor Ross, you may know a place in the Bible where there may be a place where someone prays to the Spirit. I can't think of any offhand.
1: Yeah, I don't think of a direct prayer where someone's addressing the Holy Spirit. But there's examples where you're asking for the Holy Spirit. And Jesus, of course, says, ask and you will be given the gift of the Holy Spirit. So, but you ask the Father in the name of Jesus. That's the pattern that we see in the Bible.
0: I hope that helps a little bit. Now, we do have a book that talks about life in the Spirit. And we'll be happy to send you a copy of that, Louis, if you call the resource number.
1: The number is 800-835-6747. And again, ask for the book called Life in the Spirit.
0: I take it back. The book that he would especially enjoy is The Holy Spirit, The Need.
1: Okay. The Holy Spirit, The Need is the name of the book. We might have, same book, we just changed the name.
0: No, it's a new book.
1: Yeah. Oh, okay. Again, 800-835-6747. You can ask for the new book called The Holy Spirit, The Need. We have Christian listening in Manhattan, New York. Christian, welcome to the program.
8: Yeah, good evening. Thank you for taking my call. I just have a question here that in Romans 15, 24 and 28, Paul talks about going to Rome on his way to Spain. Is there any evidence that Paul ever made it to Spain?
0: You know, that's a great question. Paul certainly had the desire to go to Spain. If you go to Spain, I was there last year with my wife. Maybe it was even this year. Time flies. They believe very much he came there. There's not a lot of tangible evidence, but Paul went some places that, you know, no letters may have survived that he wrote from these places or to these places. It's entirely possible that after he was released, his first imprisonment under Nero, he was ultimately released. He indicated he wanted to go to Spain. It's not that far from Rome to take a boat across the Mediterranean to Spain. He may have gone and done some ministry there and come back again. We don't know. All we can do, and I look at the Bible commentaries, they can say he may have. It wouldn't have been a long trip because he never references it again, but we don't know. It's hard for us to know that for sure. Hey, thank you very much, Christian. I hope that helps a little bit.
1: Well, Pastor Doug, I'm looking at the clock, and we're coming up on a break here in just a few minutes.
0: Don't want to start up on another question and then cut them off halfway through the break. You know, we always like to remind people at this point that there's so much more material that they can listen to on the Amazing Facts website. If you just type in, I was just in a car with a friend and he said, what's Amazing Facts? I said, type it in. He found it right away. Typed in Amazing Facts, or just type in Amazing Facts Ministry. And you'll see that we have videos, YouTube channels, Facebook channels, archive programs like this. We've had 20 years of programs like this.
1: No, Pastor Doug, let me just quickly add also that we do have an app. It's the Amazing Facts
0: app.
1: That a person can download on their phone, and you can get our videos, our even archive of Bible Answers Live. It's all there. So you just look at it, look it up. It's just Amazing Facts app in the App Store.
0: Amen. Be a lot of information there. And then link these things to your friends. 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
0: Hello, listening friends. If you've joined us along the way, this is Bible Answers Live, and we invite you to call in with your Bible questions. 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And we don't want to dilly-dally, so we're going to get back to the phones, Pastor Ross.
1: We've got Daryl listening in Phoenix, Arizona. Daryl, welcome to the program.
11: Hello, Pastor Batchelor and Pastor Ross. I appreciate you guys.
0: Thank you.
11: Just had a question. No, thank you. I just had a question as to graven images and whether or not a cross is a graven image.
0: Good question. You know, the Bible does not have a command against making an image. People often read that. They say, thou shalt not make an image of anything in the heaven above, the earth beneath, the water under the earth, and they stop. So you shouldn't make any image. It's a sin. And there's some churches that will come around, knock on your door two by two, and if you've got a painting on the wall of one of your kids or a flower, they say, that's an image. And technically it is. The Bible says, do not make images and bow down to them and serve them. Because God told the children of Israel to actually have images of pomegranates and figs in the temple. They had angels engraved on the walls. As a matter of fact, there were two images of angels on the ark. It wasn't the idea of making an image. They were not to make something and bow down to it. Now, if a person has a cross on a church, that doesn't mean that it's idolatry. But I've been to crosses before at sacred shrines where it's a big concrete cross or whatever it is, or gold, and people go up and they burn candles and they pray before it, and that's idolatry. Do you see the distinction I'm making there?
11: Yes, I do.
0: If there's a cross in a building, that doesn't mean that that's an idol. It may just be a logo that explains this is a Christian church, or if you see a cross on a grave, typically you go through a military cemetery, and there was either a cross or a Jewish star or the Muslim symbol there on the grave, and it just identified as a logo what their religion was. That's not an idol. But if someone's praying before one of those things, or worshiping it, or wanting to touch it and think there's any virtue in it, that it's mystical, that's idolatry.
11: Got it.
0: Thank you very much. Great question.
1: Next caller that we have is Harold, listening from Texas. Harold, welcome to the program.
12: Hi, Pastor Doug. I just want to know the difference between a ceremonial and ritual law.
0: Well, many of the ceremonial laws are also ritual laws. When you look at the laws, basically there are different laws that are outlined by Moses as he's going through Exodus and Leviticus mostly, and he sometimes mingles together the ceremonial ritual laws, the health laws, and the civil laws, and I think I'm leaving some
1: moral law,
0: Ten Commandments, yeah. What's the difference between ritual and ceremonial? Many of them are, some of the ceremonial laws didn't have a ritual connected with it,
1: right?
0: But they're still ceremonial laws.
1: A lot of the laws connected with the sanctuary fell into the category of both ceremonial as well as ritual because it became sort of the fabric and the culture of Israel. So it was something that was passed on from family to family that was connected with the sanctuary or with one of the feasts that they were involved with.
0: Yeah, some of the ceremonial laws were had to do with cleanliness, but that it was not technically a ritual. A ritual would be one of the feasts is what you would call a ritual. There's a kind of a minor distinction there. I don't know if that helps at all, Harold.
12: Okay, yeah, a little bit. Okay.
0: You know what? We do have a book we can send you that talks about does God's grace blot out the law? It talks about the ceremonial and the moral law, and that might be helpful. We'll send you a free copy of that.
12: Okay, sure.
1: All you'll need to do is call and ask. The book is simply called Does God's Grace Blot Out the Law? And the number is 800-835-6747. And again, just ask for that book called Does God's Grace Blot Out the Law? Next caller that we have is Stanford, listening from New York. Stanford, welcome to the program.
13: Thank you. It's my first time on the show, and I must tell you that I see you on the internet, and I know that the word is being preached.
0: Well, thank you so much.
13: Yes, the word is being preached. But my question is, I've been struggling with this, and I do want to understand. I won't take much of your time, maybe a few minutes, like two minutes. It said in Genesis chapter 49 and verse 8, I want to know, Jacob is blessing his son, but when he came to Judah, there was a special pronouncement upon Judah, and just to sum it up really quick, the part I want to understand is this, verse 10, it said, 49 verse 10, it said, the scepter shall not depart from Judah, nor a lawgiver from between his feet, until Shiloh comes, and to him shall be the obedience of the people. So why was there a special blessing upon Judah and not upon Zebulun or Naphtali?
0: Yeah, good question. You know, when Jacob's blessing his sons, he goes farther in blessing Judah, which is interesting. Judah's not the firstborn. He's not the lastborn. He's not even born of Rachel, the wife he loved. He's born of Leah. I think he's the fourth of Leah. But Judah is the one through whom Jesus would come. That's why it says a lawgiver. The kings were typically the lawgivers. Judah, David was from the tribe of Judah, and David had several of his ancestors that ended up being kings, whereas the other tribes of Israel, they had several different tribes that killed each other off, and you never knew who the next king was going to be. But the sons of David stayed on the throne of Judah, the southern kingdom, for hundreds of years. Ultimately, Jesus came from the tribe of Judah. So, and something else that's interesting, Judah was the son. In our church, we're going through the book of Genesis and reading about Joseph. Judah was the son who wanted to sell Joseph as a slave, but then Judah was converted, and he is the son who later offers himself in Joseph's place. He says, take me. He becomes a sacrifice to try to redeem Benjamin and to offer himself. Judah went through a real change. And it's interesting, right in the middle of the story of Joseph, it stops and starts talking about Judah and his family tree, not the other tribes, because Jesus would come through the tribe of Judah. So it's a great study.
13: Thank you.
0: Hey, thank you very much. We appreciate your question, Stafford.
1: Next caller that we have is Becky, listening in Michigan. Becky, welcome to the program.
14: Hello, Pastor Doug and Pastor Sean. How are you doing?
0: Doing good. And your question tonight?
14: I have a question in Proverbs chapter 3, 24 to 26.
0: It says, when you lie down, you will not be afraid. Yes, when you lie down, your sleep will be sweet. Do not be afraid of sudden terror, nor of the trouble from the wicked when it comes. For the Lord will be your confidence, and he will keep your foot from being caught. Now, what's your question on those verses?
14: What is the meaning of, sometimes I mark my Bible.
0: Uh-huh.
14: And I came across this a long time ago, and sometimes I get nightmares. I have bad dreams, and I get like nightmares at nighttime. I want to know from the Christian point of view, what is the meaning of it?
0: Yeah, well, this is part of a promise that God is making. You'll notice earlier in the chapter, he's talking about, my son, keep my commandments and follow wisdom. That's in verse 13. Happy is the man who finds wisdom, the man who gains understanding, for her proceeds are better than profits of silver and her grain than fine gold. So Solomon is saying that if we have biblical wisdom and if we obey God's commandments, he gives us a peace. The Bible calls it a peace that passes understanding. When Jesus is in our heart, he's called the Prince of Peace. And it can help you sleep more sweetly at night.
1: You know, usually somebody that is worried or doing something illegal, pretty much it's hard for them to have peace and rest. And they're worried looking over their shoulder, worrying about somebody reporting something.
0: Their conscience is bothering.
1: Here it says those who are right with God, they can have peace. It doesn't mean you'll never have a bad night or a bad dream, but it means there is a broader peace that the followers of Christ have, that the world does not have.
0: So does that help a little, Becky?
14: Yes, it did.
0: Okay, and we hope you have that peace. Thank you for your call.
1: We've got Catherine listening from Virginia. Catherine, welcome to the program.
15: Thank you. I have a question about the book of Enoch. I have a young son that's 24 that has recently read some of it and said he felt like it shed some light. We use, you know, the King James Version. And he wants me, you know, to take a look at it. I told him that I would. But I'm assuming that there's a reason why it's not part of the Bible. Do you know what that is?
0: Yeah.
15: I mean, I don't know anything about, you know, I don't know anything about the book. I know it was supposedly, you know, written by the prophet Enoch, the seventh from Adam.
0: Yeah, the book of Enoch, it's very doubtful it was written by Enoch, the actual ancestor of Noah. Because you'd have to think, well, that book somehow survived the flood, and Noah kept it, and Noah passed it on, and somehow it survived Abraham's wanderings. And during the Babylonian captivity, there was somebody who wrote the book of Enoch, and it's kind of like, among English speakers, we've got a famous Christian book called Pilgrim's Progress. You've heard of that, right?
15: Right, I have, yes.
0: Great book, full of inspiration. It's not part of the Bible, but it's got some great allegories in it. It's led a lot of people to the Lord. Well, during the Babylonian captivity, a devout Jew wrote a book called the Book of Enoch. And every Jew knew it wasn't written by Enoch. But there was a statement in there that I think, Jude quotes from
1: verse,
0: it.
1: Yeah, verse 14. It says, now, this is Jude 1, 14. Now, Enoch, the seventh from Adam, prophesied against these men also saying, behold, the Lord comes with 10,000 of his saints to execute judgment upon all. So it's referring to this passage that you find in the Book of Enoch.
0: Now, it is possible, Catherine, that Enoch uttered those words and they were passed down orally, just like Moses got words that were passed down orally from Adam and Eve, and that the Babylonian author was incorporating that in his book. See what I'm saying? And so Jude quotes from that.
15: So it's not anything, you know.
0: I don't believe the book of Enoch should be included in the scriptures because there's some other things in there that are a little fishy.
15: Okay, all right.
1: If you look at how the books of the Bible were assembled, at least the Old Testament, you know, they had to have a trustworthy source. And pretty much the Old Testament was already established by the time of Christ. In the New Testament, the criteria for having your letter included in the New Testament was you needed to be an eyewitness of Jesus, so the disciples. The only exception to that would be Paul, but Jesus did meet Paul on the road to Emmaus or Damascus. And then you also needed to have a track record, meaning that the authorship of the letter was agreed upon by multiple different churches or church groups. If there was somebody who wrote a book and they said, I'm inspired and this book is needs to be part of the New Testament, and you couldn't verify the author, well, that was not included.
15: Well, that makes perfect sense. I knew, you know, I felt like if the Lord wanted it in there, it would have been in there. But I basically was trying to find out if it was anything bad, you know, that you shouldn't read. That's what I was trying to find out. But you explained it.
0: Yeah, I don't think, for some historical interest, it might be interesting, but I wouldn't read it, treating it any more biblically than I would Pilgrim's Progress or another, you know, inspirational allegory.
15: Right. Okay. Well, thank you. That sheds a lot of light on it. Thank you very much.
0: Thanks so much. Appreciate your question.
15: Mm-hmm. Bye-bye.
0: Bye-bye.
1: The next caller that we have is Monty, listening in Ohio. Monty, welcome to the program.
16: Hello, pastors. How are you doing?
0: Doing great. Appreciate your call.
16: This is a little deeper question, maybe, but it's on typology. You know, in Corinthians 10:11, Isaiah 46:9 through 10, and Ecclesiastes 1:9, typology is clearly endorsed. And I think you would agree that the 70 weeks of Daniel 9:24 came to an end in 34 AD. So it was the true church leaders, or the leaders of the true church at that time, that demanded the death of Christ on the cross. And I'm wondering, in light of John 16:2, when it says they will kill you thinking they do God a service, if you think that history will repeat itself in that fashion?
0: Will there be apostasy in the church? Yeah.
16: Well, there's apostasy in the church now. I mean,
0: it will, but will there be persecution from within? Yeah.
16: Do you think that the true leaders of are the leaders of the true church? And I'm just not going to identify that true church, obviously, but we know that it's those that keep the commandments of God and have the testimony of Jesus, and you know, and have the faith of Jesus. Do you think that it will come to a point, because I know that the gates of hell will not prevail against God's church, but we are the building of God, according to Corinthians 3:9. So the people of God are the true church, not the organization. So do you think that it's a distinct possibility that the true church, and you know who I'm talking about, will be the ones that persecute?
0: Yes, I know who you're talking about. We're wondering, do I think it's possible that loyal Christians in leadership can persecute believers within their own family? It happened in the days of Jesus with the disciples when they went to the temple, and I think history can repeat itself. Matter of fact, I think history has repeated itself already. Many times through history, there are people who find their way into leadership, even in Jesus, among the 12 apostles. You've got Judas, who is persecuting Mary, you know, who wasted all this money. So you got someone who's technically in Jesus' leadership, who's not converted, who's persecuting someone else. And Abraham's own family, Hagar and Ishmael, were persecuting Isaac. This family-friendly fire, not-so-friendly fire, I think it's going to repeat itself in the last days. Of course, people that are persecuting, people that get into a church organization that may be genuine, you're going to have true and false wheat and tares everywhere. And so, yeah, there'll no doubt be persecution. Some of our greatest adversaries in the last days will be those who once stood with us.
1: Mm-hmm.
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1: Next caller that we have is Linda, listening from, I think, Oklahoma. Linda, welcome to the program.
18: Good evening, Pastor.
0: Evening.
18: I had a question about, I know there's only one God, one Father, Son, and the Holy Ghost. Why is it that the Catholic Church calls their priest the Father?
0: Well, you know, of course, they're using the term in a spiritual sense. I'm sure they know that it doesn't mean that the priest is the daddy of the people. Jesus does say, call no man Father, for you have one Father in heaven.
1: Matthew 23, verse 19.
0: They do it, I guess, typically because the person is supposed to be like a spiritual leader, a spiritual parent. You know, Paul said to Timothy, you're my child in the faith. And so I think they point to these scriptures. But then this commandment of Jesus said, we probably shouldn't be calling any spiritual leader father. And so I think that's why Protestants feel safer to stick to that. As far as I know, that's the reason that our Catholic friends use that terminology. When I'm talking to another, I'm a pastor, but when I'm talking to another priest, I don't call him father. I call him brother. Which some priests go by the term, friars go by the term brother.
18: Yeah, because I know when they, you know, tell their sins and stuff to the priest, aren't we supposed to go straight to God to have him forgive us of our sins instead of go through a...
0: Yes, absolutely. You know, it's God is the one we've sinned against, ultimately, and he's the one who must forgive. Now, if I offend a brother or sister, I go to them and say, will you forgive me? People cannot forgive our mortal sins. It's just God that can do that. And nowhere are we told to go to God through a man. We're to go to God through Christ. We can go directly before the throne through Jesus, our mediator. There is one mediator between God and man, Christ Jesus. That's not biblical to do that. Thank you, Linda.
1: Next caller that we have is Dwight, listening from, I think it's Alabama. Dwight, welcome to the program.
19: Yes, thank you. Thanks for taking my call.
0: Yeah.
19: My question is, I've heard that in 1888, that was Righteousness by Faith, that Jones and Wagner, that Christ could have came then, but I'm thinking about the wound had not been healed yet and other prophecies.
1: Yeah, just to add to that a little bit, for our folks who might be wondering, 1888, who's Jones and Wagner? Well, it's interesting, if you look at some of the Protestant churches that grew out of the early 1800s that culminated in what we call the Millerite movement in 1844, there were a series of messages or truths that came to the world. Some of the different individuals that God used to bring that message of truth, as you mentioned, Jones and Wagner. Of course, we need to test everybody's teaching by the Word of God. That is our ultimate test of all things. And then, of course, we do have prophecies, as you mentioned, in the Bible, which both Revelation and Daniel speak of needing to be fulfilled. For example, Jesus said, in this gospel of the kingdom shall be preached to all the world as a witness unto all nations, then the end will come. Some people did not fully understand these prophecies, or at least recognize their importance as it fits into end time events. And so, yeah, folks have different views or different perspectives on when Jesus will come.
0: Yeah, there were some beliefs that, you know, Christ says in Matthew 24:14, the gospel of the kingdom will be preached in all the world, then the end will come. And if people had embraced righteousness by faith, the way it was preached during this great revival in the 1880s, some have speculated that Jesus could have come because the gospel would have gone to the world.
1: With power, yeah.
0: Yeah, but yeah, we're still waiting because the gospel has a long way to go in some countries. Who's next, Pastor Ross? We got a couple more questions we can do.
1: We've got Gene listening from Wisconsin. Gene, welcome to the program.
20: Hey, good evening, pastors. How are you doing tonight?
0: Great.
20: I have probably a real simplistic, speculative question here. Why do you believe that God works in a dimension that's not visible, as well as the angels and, of course, the demons that are on the planet Earth? Why do you believe that he does not allow us to see, perhaps, the angels working, or why can't we see that realm?
0: You know, that's a good question, and I'm glad you're asking. It's not that simplistic. In the beginning, I believe man could see. There's a whole nother realm. Man had whatever spiritual equipment he needed to be tuned into the frequency of the spiritual realm. After sin, something physically, something spiritually happened to man. Man could not see God in his glory, and he couldn't see the angels unless they did something special to appear. You know, we went along for over 5,000 years not knowing about television waves or radio waves or cosmic rays. We know now that there's all kinds of things happening in and around us, because we've just gained knowledge. I think when we get to heaven, we're going to realize that there is a perfectly scientific reason why people could not see the spiritual realm in our sinful condition. We didn't have the equipment. You know, now we're surrounded by devices that are picking up invisible messages. And you think about how much more we're going to know in 1,000 years. You know, once we thought that the whole universe was just the sun and the moon. And now we know there's the whole solar system with planets and a whole galaxy, and our Milky Way galaxy is one galaxy of 200 billion suns, and it goes on and on from there. I heard a TED talk this week that they think there are other universes that ours is just one universe filled with, and that it just goes on and on. So there's so much we don't know. And I think that's why.
1: You know, just to add to that, if, let's just say, angels did appear, and in the odd cases you read about in the Bible, and even some testimony of people even today where they feel as though an angel did appear to them and bring them a message. But even if our eyes were open and we could see the unseen, the angels, both good and bad, I don't think it'll make that much of a difference in convicting someone of their need for a Savior. I'll give you an example. When Jesus was on the earth, he performed some incredible miracles. And yet it still didn't convince the religious leaders to turn to Christ. Even the resurrecting of Lazarus from the dead, they still refused. So if there was some miracle that God could perform to get everyone's attention, he'd probably do that. But would it result in people genuinely being converted? Probably not. It has to be the moving of the Holy Spirit. And it needs to be faith. Without faith, it's impossible to please God.
0: Absolutely. I don't know if that helps at all, Gene.
20: Yep, you did. You answered it fairly quickly and very thoroughly. So I appreciate that, Pastors. You two have a great evening.
0: All right. Thanks so much for your call. What do you think, Pastor Ross? Can we do one quick question? And
1: yes, let's try. We got Donna in Chattanooga, Tennessee. We have about a minute, Donna.
2: Well, my question is very simple. I've always wondered what it means by marriage and giving in marriage. Of course, I know what marriage is, but giving in marriage, what does that mean?
0: You know, Pastor Ross and I perform several weddings, and sometimes just at the beginning of the actual ceremony, the bride walks in and she stands next to her father, in some cases her mother, and you say, who gives this woman to this man? Because, and that's an ancient tradition, it used to be families were saying, we support this union. And the parents, basically, and the bride would kiss her father after that. And basically he's saying, you know, I've been your protector, and now your husband is your protector. And that's where that terminology kind of comes from. It's a beautiful, but it's sort of ancient custom. Parents used to arrange all these marriages, like Abraham did for Isaac. And it's like, who gives this man to this woman? Who gives this woman to this man? So forth.
2: Okay. It just never made sense to me. And I thought, you know, marriage and giving in marriage, I figured they were the same thing.
0: Marriage and arrangement of marriages, when they say someone was given in marriage.
2: Okay. Well, thank you. You answered my question. I can go to sleep now.
0: You sleep peacefully. 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
6: Now the weather forecast for Strong Tower Radio. For Michigan's UP, today we'll have a slight chance of showers before 4 p.m., mostly sunny with a high near 87 degrees. Tonight we'll have a 30% chance of showers and thunderstorms, mainly between 2 a.m. and 5 a.m., partly cloudy with lows at around 68 degrees. For northern Michigan, today will be sunny with a high near 86 degrees with calm winds, and for tonight will be partly cloudy with lows at around 59 degrees. For southern Michigan, today will be sunny with a high near 87 degrees and calm winds becoming north at around 6 miles per hour. And for tonight, we'll have partly cloudy skies with lows at around 63 degrees. For central Illinois, today will be sunny with a high near 84 degrees with a southeast wind at around 3 to 6 miles per hour. And for tonight, we'll have partly cloudy skies with lows at around 65 degrees. For Strong Tower Radio, I'm meteorologist Tricia Cook.
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0: This is Max McLean, the wonderful story of Saul's conversion to Jesus on the road to Damascus. Listen to the Bible from Acts chapter 9. Saul was still breathing out murderous threats against the Lord's disciples. He went to the high priest and asked him for letters to the synagogues in Damascus so that if he found any there who belonged to the way, he might take them as prisoners to Jerusalem. As he neared Damascus, suddenly a light from heaven flashed around him. He fell to the ground and heard a voice say to him, "Saul, Saul, why do you persecute me?" "Who are you, Lord?" Saul asked. "I am Jesus, whom you are persecuting," he replied. "Now get up and go into the city, and you will be told what you must do." The men traveling with Saul heard the sound, but did not see anyone. Saul got up from the ground, but when he opened his eyes, he could see nothing. So they led him by the hand into Damascus. For 3 days he was blind, and he did not eat or drink anything. In Damascus, there was a disciple named Ananias. The Lord called him in a vision. "Ananias." "Yes, Lord," he answered. The Lord told him, "Go to the house of Judas on Straight Street and ask for a man from Tarsus named Saul, for he is praying. In a vision he has seen a man named Ananias come and place his hand on him to restore his sight." "Lord," Ananias answered, "I've heard many reports about this man and all the harm he has done to your saints in Jerusalem, and he has come here with authority from the chief priests to arrest all who call on your name." But the Lord said to Ananias, "Go. This man is my chosen instrument to carry my name before the Gentiles and their kings and before the people of Israel. I will show him how much he must suffer for my name." Then Ananias went to the house. Placing his hand on Saul, he said, "Brother Saul, the Lord Jesus, who appeared to you on the road as you were coming here, has sent me so that you may see again and be filled with the Holy Spirit." Immediately, something like scales fell from Saul's eyes, and he could see again. He got up and was baptized, and after taking some food, he regained his strength. At once, he began to preach in the synagogue that Jesus is the Son of God. From Acts chapter 9. Listen to the Bible. It's great for the soul.
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0: What's the probability of evolution? The answer next on today's Creation Moment. And now, here's our Creation Moments host, Ian Taylor.
1: Evolutionists claim that life started from non-living matter in some sort of primeval soup. Over the years, they have presented several scenarios of how this might have happened. They have suggested isolated ponds, pools of water on the sides of volcanoes, and so on. On previous Creation Moments, we have examined some of these claims. Today, we want to look at the general mathematical principles involved in any of these scenarios. Just how incredible are evolutionists' claims about the origin of life? Given the conditions evolutionists claim existed at the origin of life, the chances of evolving the simple, common ISO1 cytochrome C protein is one chance out of one followed by 75 zeros. But that's not a living reproducing thing. Given the same conditions, the chances of getting a DNA molecule with the ability to reproduce is 100 billion billion to one. Well, the chance of getting a minimal cell works out to one chance out of one, followed by 4.5 million zeros. Rigorous examination of evolutionist claims about the origin of life shows that every evolutionary claim about how life started is just as fanciful. As every believer has testified, God is the source of all life, including yours and mine. It has always been so, and it will always be so.
2: 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And be sure to join us next time for another Creation Moment.
3: Our hectic modern life places a tremendous stress on our bodies and on our brains. But studies show that nature can counteract some of this stress. For example, one study showed that spending time in nature is associated with better sleep at night and a reduced risk of type 2 diabetes. Children who have the opportunity to be in nature show greater ability to pay attention in school and tend to exhibit fewer behavioral problems. At creation, humans were first placed in a garden. We have a deep-seated need for contact with nature. So be good to yourself and enjoy some time in the great outdoors today. This is Jennifer White for Strong Tower Radio, where God's character is proclaimed.

0: Some people were angry when a slave girl was set free. Hi, I'm Rob West with your Faith and Finance Minute. In Acts 16, Paul encountered a girl enslaved by both a spirit and by men who used her fortune-telling to make money. Luke says she brought her owners much gain. But when Paul cast the spirit out of her, her masters didn't celebrate her freedom. They saw only a lost income stream. Their hope of gain was gone, so they dragged Paul and Silas before the authorities. That moment exposes the danger of greed. It blinds us to people and sees only profit. Faithful stewardship refuses gain built on exploitation and remembers that every person is made in God's image. 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
1: 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Dr. Morris, how fast does Niagara Falls erode?
2: Chris, based on historical measurements, the falls has eroded upriver approximately 5 feet per year. In the early 1800s, when Sir Charles Lyell was promoting his millions of years concept, he used Niagara Falls to support his theory. Lyell claimed it was eroding at less than 1 foot per year, thus was tens of thousands of years old. This, he claimed, disproved the Bible. But in reality, Lyell ignored the evidence of rapid erosion. In fact, the erosion rate and the distance of erosion almost exactly points to the Great Flood of Noah's day as the start of erosion of the river's valley. The fact is, Charles Lyell was wrong, and the Bible's still right. It all started back in Genesis.
1: Thanks, Dr. John. For more information, visit us on the web at icr.org. I'm Chris O'Brien. Thanks for tuning in.
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0: Now the weather forecast for Strong Tower Radio. For Michigan's UP, tonight we'll have a 30% chance of showers and thunderstorms, partly cloudy with lows at around 68 degrees. Friday we'll have a chance of showers and thunderstorms with highs near 78 degrees. For Northern Michigan, tonight will be partly cloudy with lows at around 59 degrees with a southeast wind at around 5 miles per hour. And for Friday, we'll have a 40% chance of showers and thunderstorms after 2 p.m., increasing clouds with highs near 85 degrees. For Southern Michigan, tonight we'll have partly cloudy skies with lows at around 63 degrees and a west wind at around 5 miles per hour. And for Friday, we'll have partly sunny skies with highs near 86 degrees. For Central Illinois, tonight will be partly cloudy with lows at around 65 degrees with the southeast wind at around 3 to 5 miles per hour. And for Friday, we'll have showers likely with thunderstorms possible after 4 p.m., increasing clouds with highs near 80 degrees. For Strong Tower Radio, I'm meteorologist Tricia Cook.
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2: The following program has been pre-recorded.

I can recall a cool day in September. I was making my way from Queens into Manhattan, New York, across the Triborough Bridge, which connects Queens to the Bronx to Manhattan. I was co-writing and co-producing a Christmas special that was to be aired later on Fox Television. About halfway across the bridge, traffic came to a stop, and I noticed a large plume of smoke rising from some buildings at the southern tip of Manhattan. I didn't quite know what I was looking at, but it occurred to me that a very large fire was taking place. My view was partially obstructed by a truck, and after sitting on the bridge for some 40 minutes, I turned off the tape I was listening to and turned the radio on, only to learn that the World Trade Center had been hit. It was, of course, September 11th, 2001. I think just about everybody can recall what they were doing and where they were at on that particular day. But there is another day that has almost slipped into obscurity. That date is February 26, 1993. And September 11th, 2001, February 26, 1993 are intimately connected because February 26, 1993 was the day that the first attack was made on the World Trade Center. A truck filled with about 1,500 pounds of explosives was detonated just after 12 p.m. They wanted maximum destruction and maximum loss of life.

God to get ready for the greatest event ever to impact mankind, the second coming of our Lord and Savior, Jesus Christ. My name is C.A. Murray, and it is my privilege and pleasure once again to welcome you to Give Me the Bible, this year-long trek through the Word of God as we prepare for a higher citizenship in the world to come. Our speaker is our friend, our pastor, our evangelist, Kenneth Cox, and I know that you have been blessed, as have I, during this particular sitting. Tonight, the Word of God will be preached again with power as we discuss the latter rain. What is it? What does it have to do with us? How will we get it? When will we get it? What will it prepare us for? So many, many questions answered from the Word of God in Give Me the Bible. I know you're going to be blessed as we hear from Elder Cox. Before he comes, our music ministry this night is coming from David Tank, who's going to sing a very beautiful song, an old standard, Create in Me a Clean Heart.

0: Thank you, David. And good evening to each one of you, and welcome to Give Me the Bible. Glad you're here tonight, and those of you who are watching by television, we're very happy to welcome you, and if you're listening by radio, we're happy that you're able to pick it up. We hope that you have enjoyed this series that we have been doing on the Holy Spirit. We have been looking at what the Bible has to say about the Holy Spirit. What says the Bible? What says the Bible? God's word for you and for me. This is what the Lord wants us to know and to understand what the Scripture has to say. And so we hope you've been blessed. We took a look at the promise of the Spirit. We took a look at why there are many people don't receive any benefit from the Holy Spirit. And we took a look at the fruits of the Spirit and then the gifts of the Spirit. And tonight we're looking at the latter rain. That's what we're taking a look at. So we hope that you've been blessed. And as you read God's Word, follow and see what it has to say. What says the Bible, the blessed Bible? This should my only question be. God gives us His Spirit to lead and to guide us. What says the book of God to me? That's what we want to find out and know. Of course, tonight is the last presentation on the question of the Spirit. And so our next presentations will be next month, April, second week in April. We'll be here and we're going to be talking about the subject of the Sabbath. Jesus, Lord of the Sabbath. That whole series will deal with the Sabbath. And so we're going to talk about Christ being the Lord of the Sabbath. We're going to talk about the Sabbath covenant. We're going to talk about how to keep the Sabbath. We're going to talk about influences that have been around on the Sabbath. And so we hope that you'll just be blessed in a special way as we take a look at this very important subject on the Sabbath. So we hope you'll each make a point to be here or to tune in wherever you're at on this subject coming up in April. Tonight, latter rain. What do you need to look for in this subject? You need to be clear first what is meant by the latter rain. You need to understand why the Scripture uses that term. So we'll try to define that and help you understand what it's talking about there. And then you need to watch and see what God expects of you and me when He pours out His Spirit in a special way. So watch for that as we go through, because it's very, very vital that you and I understand what God is doing for us. I'd like to take this time to offer special thanks to David for being with us. He's been here each night saying for us. I've been blessed in a special way, David, and I thank you very much for being here. It's been wonderful to have you here.
1: It's been an honor.
0: You're welcome. And David's going to sing a song for you entitled, Lord, Don't Take Your Spirit Away.
2: Lord, hear my prayer.

Father in heaven, we come to you tonight, thanking you, Lord, for being with us, for your spirit that goes with us everywhere we go, that gives us strength and gives us power. Lord, help us that we might learn more how to walk in the Spirit, how to keep our hearts open, soft and pliable. As we take a look at this subject tonight, we pray that you will give us understanding, that we might prepare ourselves for your return. For this we ask in Christ's name. Amen. In Israel, they looked for a time in the spring in which it was going to rain. Now, I'm not talking about just a shower that came through. They looked for a time in which there would be a general rain that would soak the earth. This is what they called an early rain. It soaked the earth and it gave the moisture that was needed for the seed to germinate and come up, and the moisture that was needed for the plants to grow. This was very, very necessary for the crop to start and get a good start, and this was referred to as the early rain. Then through the summer, you'd have showers and so forth, and of course the plants would develop. But it's in the fall that again they look for a general rain that would come, that would soak the earth, and this would help those plants to go ahead and finish producing and prepare for a harvest. And that was referred to as the latter rain. So this is what they're talking about when we're talking about an early rain or former rain and the latter rain. And the scripture says this: ask the Lord for rain in the time of the latter rain. So he says, ask the Lord for rain in the time of the latter rain. Be glad then, you children of Zion, and rejoice in the Lord your God, for he has given you the former rain. That's the early rain. He's given you the former rain faithfully, and he will cause the rain to come down for you, the former rain and the latter rain in the first month. The threshing floor shall be full of wheat, and the vat shall overflow with new wine and oil. You see, that latter rain is what brought the plants to fruition, and they harvested and had a plentiful harvest. That was the latter rain. The scripture picks that up, folks, and makes a spiritual application to it. And it talks about the early rain and the latter rain. And when it talks about the early rain, spiritually, it's talking about the day of Pentecost. That's what happened on the day of Pentecost, when the Holy Spirit was poured out in great measure upon the disciples. And from that outpouring of the Holy Spirit, the gospel went forth. And I mean, it sprang up everywhere. And in a matter of a few years, it had covered all of Asia Minor. So it was that outpouring of the latter or the early rain that made the gospel literally take off. Says that down at the end, there will be a latter rain in which the Holy Spirit will be poured out, and it'll be poured out in great measure, and that will bring about the harvest. Bring about the harvest. And so that's what we're looking at tonight. And it shall come to pass in the last days, says God, that I will pour out my Spirit on all flesh. Okay, I'm going to pour out his. When is this going to happen? Last day. So it can't be talking about the early rain. It has to be talking about the latter rain. Okay, last days. All right. Your sons and your daughters shall prophesy. Your young men shall see visions. Your old men shall dream dreams. On my men servant and on my maid servants, I'll pour out my Spirit in those days, and they shall prophesy. What is just happening here? Well, the Holy Spirit is being poured out,
as he says here. And what is happening? The gifts of the Spirit are there. They're being given in great measure. And so you have prophecy and you have all these different gifts of the Spirit that are taking place that makes the member, makes the individual an effective witness for Jesus Christ. This is what is happening. That's what it's talking about here as the Holy Spirit is being poured out. And so he tells you and I that we need to open up our hearts and our soul to be filled with the Spirit. Do not be drunk with wine, in which is dissipation, but be filled with the Spirit. So you and I, as individuals, need to learn to walk. To walk in the Spirit day by day. Okay. What many people don't understand is what happens here, folks. And I want to use an illustration here of Moses being up in the mountain. And it says here, and he said, please show me your, what did he ask to see? Glory. And the Lord said, here is a place by me, and you shall stand on the rock. So it shall be, while my glory passes by, that I will put you in the cleft of the rock, and I will cover you with my hand while I pass by. Then I'll take away my hand, and you shall see my back, but my face shall not be seen. So he's telling Moses, I'm going to take you, Moses. I'm going to put you over here in the cleft of this rock. And basically, I'm going to put my hand over it, and I'm going to walk by. And when I remove my hand, you'll be able to see my back. You'll be able to see glory. Isn't that what he's asked for, see? Okay, let's watch. Now the Lord descended in the cloud and stood with him there and proclaimed the name of the Lord. And the Lord passed before him and proclaimed, the Lord God, merciful and gracious, long-suffering, abounding in goodness and truth, keeping mercy for thousands, forgiving iniquity and transgression of sin. So when God passed by and Moses saw the glory of God, what did he see? What did he see? He saw God's character. He saw God's character. You see, God's character is his glory. When you're reading this and it's talking about the glory of God, it's not talking about some great shining bright light. It's talking about God's character. And so when Moses said, I want to see your glory, and God passed by, moved his hand, there he saw the character of God, which is God's glory. Okay? Put that real clear in your mind because it becomes very, very important. So it says, but we all with unveiled faces, beholding as in a mirror the what? The glory of the Lord. What are we beholding? A light? Huh? Is that what we're beholding? Is a light? No, we're taking a look at his character. See? Beholding as in a mirror the glory of the Lord, are being transformed into the same image from glory to glory, just as by the Spirit of the Lord. So it says that as you and I look at the Lord, as we behold him, as we spend time with him, we find that our character is changed. See, our character becomes like our Lord's. That's why it says you're being transformed into the same image. That you and I are to become like Jesus Christ. That's what he's talking about. That's what he wants. And so, God's character is reproduced in his people. God's character reproduced in his people. That is what needs to take place. And when we're talking about the latter rain and the Holy Spirit being poured out, this is what needs to happen and take place in the lives of men and women
that they must become like their Lord and their Savior. Okay, now watch. After these things, I saw another angel coming down from heaven, having great authority, and the earth was illuminated with his glory. Now, this is in Revelation 18. It talks about the earth being illuminated with the glory. Does that mean that an angel is going to come down from heaven and the whole earth is going to be lighted up by the light of that angel? Is that what's being described here? No, dear friends. When it says this angel come down and the earth was illuminated with the glory, that is talking about God's people and the change of their lives and their character. And because their characters have been changed, this is the glory of God that illuminates the whole earth. Are you following me? This is what happens. This is what's taking place. And people talk about, it bothers me, we talked about it in these meetings. I find people waiting for the Holy Spirit to do something. You know, I find them praying, waiting on the Holy Spirit to do something. That's not the case. The case is you and I. We need to surrender. We need to give our hearts to the Lord. We need to put ourselves in a position that the Holy Spirit can do His work in our lives and make us like our Lord. That's what needs to happen, and that's the glory that's to go throughout the whole earth. Now, Daniel speaks about this. And this is what he says in the 12th chapter of Daniel. Follow me carefully. Then I heard the man clothed in linen, who was above the water of the river, when he held up his right hand and his left hand to heaven and swore by him who lives forever, that it shall be for a time and a half a time. Now, I don't have time this evening to go into this time figure here. And so I'm not even going to try to go into that at all. But he's talking about a period of time in which God's people will manifest the Spirit of God in a special way. Because he goes on and says here, and when the power of the holy people has been completely shattered, all these things shall be finished. Did you follow me? It says, when the power of God's people, God's holy people, is shattered, then all these things will be finished. In Hebrew, the word there for shattered is narphats. That word can also mean dispersed. So it says here, when the power of God's holy people is dispersed, then that will bring a finish to all those things. This is what is called the latter rain. This is also what many refer to as the loud cry, when God's Spirit is poured out on His people in a very, very marked way, and they go forth proclaiming the Word of God, and in them you have the character of Jesus Christ. That's what God's looking for. That's what He wants. I wished that I could say that people would pick up the Scripture and take it and read it and would accept it and follow it. How much better off we would be, folks. Because we don't. Listen to this. This is still Daniel. Many shall be purified and made white, okay, and refined, but the wicked shall do wickedly, and none of the wicked shall understand, but the wise shall understand. That says that many shall be, what? Purified, made white, and refined. Folks, that refining is not a nice thing. Refining is hard. Do you know what's used in refining? Fire. Fire. And so what I'm trying to tell you,
tonight is if you and I don't wake up to where we are, and we don't wake up to the time in which we are in, then many of us are going to go through a period of time of refinement that will be extremely difficult. When, if we would just today open up our hearts and give ourselves to God and let the Holy Spirit work in our lives, how much easier it would be. But instead, we get caught up with the world, and we go out and get involved in the things of the world, and we miss what God is willing to do for us. How severe will this refining be? After these things, I saw four angels standing on the four corners of the earth, holding the four winds of the earth, that the wind should not blow on the earth, on the sea, or any tree. Okay. Then I saw another angel ascending from the east, having the seal of the living God. And he cried with a loud voice to the four angels to whom it was granted to harm the earth and the sea, saying, do not harm the earth, the sea, or the trees till we have sealed the servants of our God on their foreheads. This is a process that's to take place in which the Holy Spirit will seal God's people in preparation for the Lord's coming. You see, the latter rain is what got things ready for the harvest. Spiritually, the latter rain is what gets men and women ready for the harvest or the coming of Jesus Christ. It's what happens here. And so, as I was telling you, the seal of God is given. The seal of God is placed where? On the forehead. By the way, it's placed only on the forehead. See, that is God's seal. What does that mean? When it's placed, does that mean that God's going to come down here and take some kind of stamp and stamp you on the forehead? And you're going to run around with some kind of a spot up there where you've been sealed? No, that isn't what that's talking about. When it talks about the seal being in the forehead, that means that you and I have given mental assent to turning ourselves over, and we've said to him, you be our God, we will be your people. You be my God, I'll be your people, and I walk with him and follow him, and I do his bidding. Not because I have to, but because I want to. Great, great difference. This is the seal of God. At the same time, you have the mark of the beast. Please understand what's going on here. It says, there will be many that will be purified, made white and refined, and it says the wicked shall do wickedly. So at this time in which the latter rain in the Holy Spirit is being poured out in great measure, and God's people are going forth under the power of the Holy Spirit, preaching the Word of God, and many things are happening and miracles are taking place, all that is happening during this time, at that very same time the devil is working overtime, and you have, it says, the wicked will do wickedly. And so you're going to have all the things that the devil can do to stop God's people. Therefore, don't look for an easy time. Don't expect it to be easy. But what I can rest assured of is if I have turned my life over to the Lord, and I've surrendered myself to him, then he has given me the fruits of the Spirit. And therefore, even though the devil may harass me, I can have joy in my heart. Even though things all around me may be a mess, I can have peace. See, all those fruits he cannot take away from you. Just can't take them away. And so the devil during this time will do all that he can. The wicked shall do wickedly. They're going to do everything they can to stop God's people.
And it says, "Then he called out in my hearing with a loud voice, saying, let those who have charge over the city draw near, each with a deadly weapon in his hand. And suddenly 6 men came from the direction of the upper gate, which faced north, each with his battle axe in his hand." 6 men, each with a battle axe in their hand. "And one man among them was clothed with linen and had a writer's inkhorn at his side. And they went in and stood beside the bronze altar." Now watch here. "Now the glory of God of Israel had" what? "Gone up from the cherub." The glory of the God of Israel. You see, when the character of God is reproduced in his people, Jesus will come back. And when that happens, and the character of God is reproduced in his people, that glory, that is the glory of God, will go up, and Jesus will say, "It is finished, I'm coming back." And so, what you and I need to do is to make sure that our hearts are surrendered, that we're letting the Holy Spirit do its work in our lives. "And he called to the man clothed with linen, who had the writer's inkhorn at his side. And the Lord said to him, go throughout the midst of the city, through the midst of Jerusalem, and put a mark on the forehead of the men who sighed and cried over the abominations that are done here." In other words, this was the sealing. When the Holy Spirit goes through and seals God's people. Holy Spirit's been poured out. It's done its work. Men and women have responded. The Holy Spirit has worked in their lives, and they have become like their Lord, if you please. And therefore, he can say, it's time to go back. Time to go back and get my people. And he's going to come back, gather all of his people. How severe is this going to be? "I will bring the 1/3 through the fire. Will refine them as silver is refined, and test them as gold is tested." 1/3. He said, these will be made white and refined. How many? 1/3. You and I need to look seriously at that. Only 1/3? Only 1/3 of those who claim to be followers of the Lord are going to make it. Why? Why just 1/3? See, there's a very definite reason why there's just 1/3 and no more. "They will call on my name, and I will answer them. I will say, this is my people, and each one will say, the Lord is my God." This is what he wants to do in your life, what he wants to do in my life. He wants to change us and make us different. That's what he wants to do. You and I cannot continually fight him. God is not going to force you, friend. He's just not going to do that. And when you are doing things that is not Christian, and you are doing things that you know are contrary to God, God is not going to force you to change. But God will change you if you'll let him. But in order to let him, I have to be willing. You understand what I mean? I have to be willing. I have to say, okay, Lord. And I have to surrender my heart
and give it to him and say, okay, I'll follow you. I'll do your bidding and I'll do what you ask. And if you and I will surrender our lives to him, then he can bring about the change that needs to take place. Now, it says that with the sealing of the Holy Spirit, this is a guarantee. That's what it says. Listen. Now, he who establishes us with you in Christ and has anointed us in God, who also has sealed us and given us the Spirit in our hearts as a guarantee. In other words, if you will turn your life over to the Lord and let the Holy Spirit do its work in your life, that is a guarantee you'll be in the kingdom of God. Let me make something clear, folks. There is no such thing, there's absolutely no such thing as a person getting up each day and surrendering his heart to the Lord and just giving his life to the Lord each day, and that person miss heaven. That's impossible. If I get up every day and surrender my heart and soul to the Lord, you better believe the Lord will work in your life, and that is a guarantee you'll be in his kingdom. That he promises us. And so we need to learn day by day to follow him. So what does the latter rain accomplish? What does it accomplish? What's the purpose of it? Well, one, it is to finish the work of the early rain. That's why you got to have a latter rain. It finishes the work of the early rain. So you have the latter rain. Secondly, it is to help ripen the grain in preparation for the harvest. You see, in the early rain, if they didn't get an early rain, folks, then they didn't get a very good result as far as the planting of the seed is concerned. When the seed didn't come up very well. If they got a good early rain and they didn't get a good former or latter rain, then their harvest was not much. It took both of them. They have to have both for that to take place. And so the latter rain helps to prepare for the harvest. Under the power of the Holy Spirit, it is to give to mankind the last message of salvation. Have you realized that God has put you here on this earth at this particular time for a very definite reason? And do you realize that it's your life that affects people around you? Do you know that there are people that will only be in heaven if you do what God put you here to do? Did you know that? You have an influence on people, folks. Every one of us do. You aren't an island by yourself. And you've been put here for a purpose, and I must let the Holy Spirit work in my life for the salvation of others. This is what I have to do. Now, it speaks of 10 virgins. These are virgins. And it says, then the kingdom of heaven shall be likened to 10 virgins who took their lamps, went out to meet the bridegroom. What did they go do? Meet the bridegroom. So this is down at the end of time. This is what is called the latter rain. They're gone out to meet the bridegroom. Now, five of them were wise and five of them were foolish. 10 virgins, five were wise, five were foolish. I want us to take a look at the five foolish virgins. Five foolish virgins. Because you need to understand some things. These are not non-believers, folks. These are not people that don't believe in the Lord. These are virgins that had their lamp and went out to meet the bridegroom. They've been convicted of sin.
The Holy Spirit has worked on their hearts, convicted them of sin. And so they understood that. This wasn't something that they didn't know anything about. Secondly, they had come out of the world. They had lamps. And they were in the church. Did you get that? They were in the church. They were considered good people. They were considered followers of the Lord. And that when the time came, they with the other five went out to meet the Lord. The bridegroom. Prepare to meet the bridegroom. They had pure faith. They believed the truth. They did all this. Had a pure faith. They believed the truth. Not only that, all their functions are the work of the Holy Spirit in the latter rain. In the early rain. All those things that I have just said to you, those are the things that the Holy Spirit does in the early rain. He convicts of sin. He calls people out of the world. He helps them understand God's word so they have a pure faith. They believe the word of God. That all is the work of the early rain. So you need to stop and ask yourself, what is my experience? Strictly the early rain? Is that where you are? You know, you've been convicted of sin. You've come out of the world. You have faith in the Lord Jesus Christ. You believe the truth. What I'm trying to get across to you, if that's all you have, then you aren't involved in the latter rain. That's the work of the early rain to do all that. It had done that for those five foolish virgins. That's what it had done. And they had all entered into that. Afterwards, the other virgins, this is the five foolish ones, came also saying, Lord, Lord, open to us. So the bridegroom came. The five wise virgins went in with the bridegroom, and the door was shut. And now here comes the five foolish virgins, and they're knocking on the door saying, Lord, let us in. Let us in. See? They want to follow the Lord. Let us in. But he answered and said, assuredly I say to you, I do not know you. Now, do you understand what's wrong here? When he says to them, I don't know you. Why would he say that to them? Because there is no likeness of character. That's why he doesn't know. See, he's looking for people that their characters have been changed. They have been transformed. They have become like their Lord. And so when he looks at them, he said, oh yeah, that's mine. Why? Because there's a likeness of character. They say, yes, this one belongs to me because he's like me. That's what God's looking for. So tonight, is that where you are? In character? Are you like your Lord? Folks, we're moving into serious times. I plead with you. Give more attention to your spiritual life and not so much to the physical things that you need. But make sure your spiritual life is what it should be. Make sure that you are being transformed into the likeness of your Lord and your Savior. It's so important that we are. And as he works in our life, he'll change those things. But let me tell you something. You can't be proud. You can't be arrogant.
You can't be puffed up. You can't consider yourself better than others. If those are problems you're having, that stops the work of the Holy Spirit. Has to work in your life, and you and I have to be in a position to let Him do His work in our lives. And if we do that, then He'll change us. He'll make us different. And when He comes, and the sound goes out, the bridegroom's coming, and we go out to meet Him, then He needs to be able to look at you and say, yes, that's one of my children. Because they're like me. They look like me. They act like me. They're my children. That's what He wants to do. That we who first trusted in Christ should be to the praise of His glory. Reached out in faith, accepted my Lord as my Savior. In Him you also trusted. After you heard the word of truth, you heard the word of truth. You're sitting here tonight. You're watching by television. You're listening by radio. You heard the word of truth. You accepted the truth, the gospel of your salvation, in whom also, having believed, we were sealed with the Holy Spirit of promise. Let the Holy Spirit do its sealing in your life. This is what the latter rain is about. This is what it's to do for you and for me. And pray, dear friend, that your eyes may be opened.

0: Let us pray.
1: Father, tonight, we come to you as leaking vessels, Lord. We need your Spirit. We need it to fill our lives, to fill it till it runs over. And, oh Lord, help us that we might go to the fountain and that we might drink and drink until our cup runs over, that we might witness and we might speak and we might influence all those around us, that they too may be able to reach out in faith and take hold of the promises of God and be in your kingdom. Grant to us, Lord, your blessing. May our hearts be surrendered, and may we day by day walk with you. For this we ask in Christ's name. Amen. Well, we thank you for being with us as we went through this series on the Holy Spirit. And we want to invite you to be sure and be with us the next series on the Sabbath. We hope it will bless you in a special way. And by the way, there are some very definite connections about what we talk tonight and about the Sabbath. So you're going to see how those all fit together. So we're very, very happy that you're here. God bless you. Take care of you. Good night, and take care of yourself.
2: A coal miner of old would leave his family every day and descend into the depths of the earth with the certain knowledge that the smallest mistake could keep him and others from ever seeing daylight again. Walking along in the dark, he could only rely upon his feeble oil lamp to keep him alive. He faced many dangers down there: rock falls, flooding, fires. But perhaps the danger he feared the most was the one that he could not see. They called it choke damp, or black damp, an unbreathable mixture of gases that could quickly snuff out his life. Imagine for a moment the terror he felt when he realized he had hit a pocket of black damp. The sudden drop in oxygen would put out his lamp, leaving him in terrifying darkness, fumbling in vain to relight it before he lost consciousness. Then in the late 1800s, a bright new light began to shine in the dark world. Using marble-sized pellets of calcium carbide and a few drops of water, this new lamp produced a gas which burned 6 times brighter. Not only did it make his job a whole lot easier, but it also saved lives. You can see, this tiny reflector could focus that beam of light on the roof of a mine so that he could detect dangerous cracks. The lamp was also easy to relight, and since it required far less oxygen, it could illuminate the way out should they encounter the choke damp. What an incredible illustration this is of the condition of fallen man. After struggling to survive the pitfalls of life, he suddenly realized that the danger he could not see had left him without hope and gasping for his last breath in utter spiritual darkness. For him, there is no eternal life through Jesus. In fact, he may not have ever heard about him. But friends, just as that bright light of the carbide lamp saved lives, so does the light of the Bible. We need the light of God's Word to illuminate the dark corners of our hearts. It focuses our attention on Jesus Christ, our only hope for salvation. And all who read and study it are warned about the rock falls of life. That's why we call this series, Give Me the Bible. We're trying our best to bring the light of God's truth to those who are living and dying in despair. It's our mission. It's our passion. Won't you join us?
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2: This is the Bible in Living Sound. Bible stories from the Old Testament with the life and times of Jesus and the Apostle Paul's life and travels from the New Testament. In our last episode, Abel's offering to God was favorable, but Cain's offering displeased God. Cain became angry, and he killed Abel, so God banished Cain from the land. God cursed the ground of Cain's, so he had to work extra hard to make his crops grow. Let's listen to what happens next in this Old Testament story.
3: And Jared lived 162 years and had a son named Enoch. And Enoch grew into manhood, and for 365 years he walked with God. And he was not, for God took him.
4: I know what that means. God and Enoch were friends. They walked and talked together. Then one day, when they had walked awfully far, they were nearer to God's house than Enoch's. So Enoch just went home with God.
3: That little girl is just about right. God and Enoch were friends. They did walk and talk together. And Enoch did go to heaven without having to die, like most of the people who will be saved in heaven will have to do. Adam lived to be 930 years old. But since he was only 622 when Enoch was born, perhaps the two of them spent many happy hours together. The young Enoch listened eagerly to the many stories the older Adam could tell.
5: Good morning, Grandpa Adam.
6: Good morning, Enoch. And what's that you have in your hand?
5: Honey, Grandpa Adam. I got it out of a tree specially for you.
6: I like honey. Always have. And I suspect you want something in return. A story, perhaps, huh?
5: How did you know, Grandpa Adam?
6: Well, we old ones just seem to know such things. And what story do you want me to tell you today?
5: The one about you and Grandma Eve. Grandpa Seth and I went past the garden yesterday. We saw the shining angel with a flaming sword. He was guarding the garden. I wish I could see inside the garden, Grandpa Adam.
6: Oh, it's beautiful, Enoch, my son.
5: Tell me all about it, Grandpa, please.
6: Well, all right. But first, I want to assure you, Enoch, my son, that someday you shall see inside the garden. Be faithful to God, obey his precepts, love him and your fellow beings, accept the plan of salvation.